0: the Guardians, 3-2 Chicago. Runners at second and third, the 1-2. He pokes it to right field. Here comes Adele on the run. It drops. It's a base hit. And with two out, everybody was on the move. It's a two-run single down the right field line for Chase Nydron. And a massive five-run sixth inning for Chicago. The White Sox, 5, and the Guardians, 2.
1: 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Holdeman, 3 runs, 2 hits. He hit a couple of batters as well. He didn't record a single out in that sixth inning. Braden Montgomery added an RBI single in the seventh. Chicago beat Cleveland 6-3 and ended that four-game slide. Coming up, a rarity this summer for the Red Sox. 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
3: 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This Texas heat. On Saturday, I think it was 211 heat index. 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
12: Rockies roll past Cards downtown. Good evening, St. Louis. Bradford Bruns here in the 101 ESPN studios with you for a Sports Center update. Despite 3 more hits and 2 runs scored from Ivan Herrera, the Cardinals could not find their way past the Rockies tonight. Game 2 goes to Colorado by the final of 8-6. Matthew Liberatore absorbing another loss. The two teams will get back at it tomorrow afternoon. The rubber match at Busch set for just after 1 o'clock. For now, however, back to more post-game stemming from the Guardians and the White Sox. It's your home for Major League Baseball on a Saturday night, 101 ESPN.
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1: I'm Christine Lisi. This is the Baseball Tonight postgame show on ESPN Radio. On the Major League scoreboard, Dodgers leading the Diamondbacks 1-0 top of the eighth on a Kyle Tucker solo home run. LA is looking to snap a 7-game losing streak. Josh Naylor's solo shots put the Mariners up 1-0 on the American League leading Rays. That game in the bottom of the second from Seattle. A snapped the Red Sox 9-game winning streak 7-3. The Athletics bullpen, which entered today with the majors' highest ERA 5.64, got the job done, allowed one run the last three innings. 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Brewers edged the Twins 4-3. Tigers routed the Giants 8-0. So Chicago leads the AL Central by 3 on Cleveland and Minnesota, 3.5 on Detroit. Blue Jays 7, Phillies 5, and 11. Toronto's Max Scherzer passed Walter Johnson for 10th on the all-time strikeout list with 3,516. Royals 6, Cubs 3. Clay Holmes 4 runs, 6 hits in 4 innings in his Chicago debut. Our next broadcast, Astros Padres, tomorrow on Sunday Night Baseball at 7:30 Eastern. For producer Renee Canales, technical director Camilo Ortiz, and associate producers Josh Kapke and Nick Carty, I'm Christine Lisi. 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
2: Now you have a question at center because Nick Allegretti hasn't started there as a full-time guy in a season before. He feels like it's his most natural position. So you have questions there about what will he do, and now you have a question like, okay, what's going to happen at left tackle if Coleman goes out there? What level will he play at, et cetera?
3: Okay, so with these kind of questions on the offensive line for a team that admittedly is looking to bounce back this season after a down last season, is the team comfortable with the options they have now, or might they potentially look to try to add some outside reinforcement before the season starts?
2: Well, I would think this is a team that's kind of always, most teams are always looking for it, and these guys in particular. Like, they're always looking for more guys. They've been bringing in several linemen already in camp. They've signed a couple guys, mostly on the in the interior, but they are always looking for that. So I think you'd have to do that because you're going to want to bring somebody else in there. Like I said, Andrew Wiley can be, assuming like he stays where he is, he would be a swing tackle. They also have Trent Scott on the roster, who's a veteran. He typically plays like if they use a three tackle alignment, right? So you probably want to try and go out and get somebody else just as more insurance. The question is, who's out there? I mean, Taylor Decker was a very good tackle for the Lions. I know he's out there. I don't know if there's any interest in him, but he's the big name out there. And would he want to come in as a backup or, you know, or at least challenge for it? I don't know. But again, he's the name out there. I don't know yet if he's been contacted. So the options aren't going to be plentiful. So you are going to have to manufacture this, but you would want to at least get some more insurance for that group, for sure.
4: He's been up since 4 a.m. It's time we send John Keim off to a well-deserved rest, of course, on the heels of the news that Laremy Tunsil out indefinitely with the torn tricep for the Washington Commanders. John, appreciate you taking the time to join us here on ESPN Radio.
2: Thank you. Appreciate it.
4: 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Andre Snelling's Mia O'Brien and Dre. Laremy Tunsil's injury was the headliner coming out of training camp across the NFL on Saturday. Let's hit some other quick hits from around the National Football League. And unfortunately, we do have to start with some other injuries. Luther Burden reportedly suffered a lower leg injury at Chicago Bears camp. Of course, if you ask any fantasy football analyst out there, including yourself, although you're on the basketball side for us here at ESPN, that's a significant blow to Ben Johnson's receiving corps.
3: Yeah, I mean, the Bears are looking to take another step forward this year, and they're doing that on the arm of Caleb Williams. And so anytime one of your top receivers goes down in training camp, that's not the kind of start you're hoping for. And so, yeah, it's significant. It could affect fantasy futures, but You know, the Bears are going to have to bounce back.
4: Fresh off a payday, Zay Flowers of the Baltimore Ravens is expected to be okay with a quad contusion injury, according to his head coach, Jesse Minter. But obviously, he is day-to-day and will miss at least a few days here in training camp. Speaking of injuries, Haynes King, who dazzled and had the walk-off score in Thursday's Pro Football Hall of Fame preseason opener, has suffered a hamstring injury, which has prompted the Carolina Panthers to sign Kyle Trask. They only had three healthy quarterbacks on the roster going into Thursday's game, Dre. Does this solidify Kenny Pickett as QB2 in Charlotte?
3: I think that's pretty solid, though. You know, Haynes King, Georgia Tech represent. Hope he gets healthy soon.
4: Amen to that. I know your favorite headline coming out of Saturday, Kirk Cousins, Max Crosby, both held out of practice because, listen, if you fight, Clint Kubiak says, you're sitting out of practice. We're not calling it a suspension. We're not calling it, I don't know what you're calling it, timeout? I know, Dre, you haven't had a chance to react to this yet on ESPN Radio.
3: Yeah.
4: The fact that it's Kirk Cousins who pokes the bear, or rather, Max Crosby poked the bear, and Kirk Cousins was the first player to retaliate, your impressions of QB1? Because he is, right now, QB1 out there in the desert.
3: Yeah, Kirk Cousins is the bear. Like, that's the outcome of this story, is that Max Crosby poked Kirk Cousins, and Kirk Cousins poked back. It's funny on his face just to hear those names. The first time I saw the headline, I was like, wait a minute, Kirk Cousins? and Max Crosby get into it? But I'm actually shocked that Cousins was held out of practice, because everyone that's ever played football knows that in practice, you can't touch the quarterback. Like, and Crosby hit him twice, and Cousins took exception to that. He shouldn't have had to. Where was his offensive line at? You know, like, I don't understand why he had to be the one to speak up. The fact that he did is probably a good thing for the morale of the offense. And I'm just shocked that the coach sat him down when he was the one that was actually in the right.
4: I'm told that this is par for the course with one Max Crosby. And if anything, it suggests he's back to full form after missing the final two games of last season with an injury. And of course, not passing his physical when the proposed trade to the Baltimore Ravens was ultimately rescinded because of that physical that left question marks for the Ravens medical team. One final note, Lane Johnson returned to Eagles training camp today, but reportedly will play just one more season. The legendary right tackle and Oklahoma University legend saying that he has been mulling the balancing of family and football and says this is probably his last go-round, Dre.
3: Yeah, salute. He's been the man. He helped bring Super Bowls to Philadelphia because their run game was ridiculous when they won that last one, and that's all on the back of the offensive line. So if this is his last one, then I hope he goes out strong.
4: Coming up here on Game Night on ESPN Radio, the White Sox 6, the Guardians 3, what this rubber match on Sunday means for the AL Central race. 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

0: Chase DeLauter. First pitch swinging. Liner is caught at first by Murakami, and the ball game is over. Scoreless through five, down 2-0, and then a five-run explosion in the sixth for the White Sox, and they win it 6-3 over the Cleveland Guardians, and even the series at one game apiece.
1: Mike Cousins on the call just moments ago here on ESPN Radio as the Chicago White Sox snap a four-game losing streak. They get the dub 6-3 over their AL Central rivals, the Cleveland Guardians. What does that mean for the division and wild card race? For more on that, Mia O'Brien, Andre Snellings, we welcome in Doug Glanville, fresh off of the call with Mike Cousins from this game, somewhere on the south side of Chicago right now. Doug, in terms of the White Sox implications, obviously important for them to get off the schneid. One of the youngest teams in baseball that it feels like maybe a year ahead of schedule. Having had eyes on them tonight, what do you make of their trajectory down the home stretch of the season?
2: Yeah, it's very positive. I mean, you look at the fact that you mentioned the youth of this team, but they had some experience last year that seemed to have brought them really tight as a group. And Will Venable, their manager, told us before the game how much they spent a lot of time together on and off the field. They're just sort of committed to the work and just, playing as a collective. And, it kind of shows because, they just do a lot of the little things as well. They have a team that has, a lot of power for a young team. At the same time, with that power, they seem to have, more arms now to be able to put up those zeros. And they acquired guys like Luis Castillo at the trade deadline to give them the experience. So it's a nice mix. And, they're definitely for real. And there's no question that division is something they can win.
3: Yeah, I mean, one of the most impressive parts of the win today was they took out Gavin Williams, who was on, for those who might not know, was on an incredible pitching. He had 55 strikeouts and 3 walks in his last 5 games. But they got to him. And so Williams has been kind of leading the charge, I guess, for the Guardians of late. And it seems like the Guardians are always making a late season push, like no matter where they are in the standings. So should we expect more of the same from them for the rest of this season?
2: Yeah, absolutely. Well, first of all, Gavin Williams pitched well. That's another credit to the White Sox. They took him out strategically in the bullpen. They hit a couple of batters back to back, and that was what the White Sox, to their credit, were able to capitalize and put up the 5 spot. But there's no doubt that the Guardians were extremely aggressive at the trade deadline. They got experience. They got guys like Joe Adell. They got all kinds of players that sort of fill the void in terms of on the pitching side, like a Foster Griffin. So they went after it, and so whatever pieces they've had to be able to keep them always sort of in the mix, they've actually gotten stronger, at least on paper, with the moves that they made. And that's why this division is going to be a lot of fun, because the White Sox are good. The Tigers, despite getting rid of Skubal and everybody, they're still right there. Minnesota's in the mix. So the whole division is going to go down to the wire.
1: Our Doug Glanville, fresh off the call of the White Sox 6-3 victory over the Cleveland Guardians, joining us now on game night on ESPN Radio. Doug, let's switch gears a little bit. Let's reflect upon those moves made at the trade deadline league-wide. Obviously, everyone wants to talk about Tarek Skubal, but in your opinion, which team bolstered their playoff chances the most with their deadline moves?
2: I mean, I like the Cubs in that answer because, they got 2 frontline starters in their rotation. They've just had, a lot of injuries with their pitching, especially the starters. And, there's an outside chance, maybe someone comes back and then now you're even deeper. But they just doubled their depth in their pitching. And they have an incredible lineup that, gets a lot of big hits. They're disciplined. They get on base. They got power. And they're by far the best defensive team in baseball. So you get the pitching, and now in the trade deadline, and now you have all the other pieces. So I think they're really dangerous, and it's going to be fun to see what they look like in a short series.
3: All right, Doug. Well, other side of the coin, were you disappointed in any teams for their lack of deadline aggressiveness?
2: Well, there's teams like, even though the Braves didn't do a ton necessarily, they're just good. so you kind of say, well, maybe there could have been a big splash in getting a frontline starter. You know, I think there's some teams that, you know, definitely laid low. You know, that's what I kind of like about this deadline, because there were many more buyers than sellers, and you kind of find out like who is maybe a bubble team that either is saying we're making the playoffs no matter what, like say the White Sox or the Guardians, for example, or a team that's like, you know, we're there, but, you know, we're kind of still looking to next year. You find out the priorities of the team, and then just the ability to make moves when there's so many more buyers than sellers.
1: Besides the game that you were at and that AL Central race in which four teams are within 3.5 games of first place right now, Doug, which division race entices you the most as we come down the home stretch?
2: Yeah, I mean, it's, you know, I kind of like, you know, I mentioned the Cubs, and the NL Central is really interesting because, you know, the Brewers just get overlooked all the time, and even though they have the most wins in the league. But the Cubs, you know, have made themselves so much better. I'm very curious, like, how that, you know, that top of that division ends up. You know, it's Central is always fun because there's teams like the Pirates that, you know, even though they're struggling, have still got better at the trade deadline. So I'm definitely watching the Central from, you know, more of the groupings of all those teams coming together and then playing each other in September.
3: You know, it hurts my heart that you went through the Central and didn't have to mention my Reds, but I'm going to move on. So if we look at the other division that's been kind of marquee, who do you give the edge to in the AL East race and the wild card, specifically between the Yankees and the Red Sox?
2: Yeah, well, I mean, when you see George Lombard Jr. come on the scene when the Yankees have been just searching on what to do with this middle infield, that's a big mark. And it's someone that Aaron Boone got asked a lot of questions about. We asked him about Lombard Jr. just being ready, and, you know, he's shown so far that he is. That could be a huge difference maker. They need this, you know, they need the punch, and Luis Garcia has been a great acquisition. So I see the Yankees as a team that's gotten that much better. The Red Sox are just on this heater that I don't know how you keep it up. You can't play like 900 baseball the rest of the season. So it's just not possible. But they've just really, you know, blown everybody's minds how good they are. And you can't forget the Rays, because the Rays, you got to pitch to beat them. And they, you know, anytime the Rays have a really good offense like Junior Caminero, they are dangerous because they always pitch and they always catch the ball. So good division to watch.
1: The Rays do trail the Mariners 1-0 in the bottom of the third out in the Pacific Northwest. Trust me, Doug, I tried with, of course, our senior writer Andre Snelling's here, and, of course, one of our analytics wizards on the NBA side. I said, I mean, in terms of the sustainability of this Red Sox run, I don't know if you can bottle this up and ensure it lasts through October. So I'm right there with you in terms of if the Boston Red Sox can truly stay as red hot down the stretch of the Major League Baseball season. Doug, appreciate you taking the time to join us here on game night, sending you all the good vibes to hopefully smooth travel tomorrow or this evening.
2: All right, appreciate it. Great to be on.
3: Thanks, Doug.
1: Doug Glanville, of course, just on the call of the White Sox 6-3 win over the Cleveland Guardians. That one really snuck up on us, Dre. The fact that the Detroit Tigers, after trading Tarik Skubal 3.5 games back of the surging young White Sox, although, again, they have lost 5 of their last 6 until tonight. And so I'm fascinated by that Central race even more so, given the fact that perhaps the one team that was a quote-unquote seller at the deadline still very much in the mix. But that's baseball this year.
3: Yeah, I mean, that race should go down to the wire. And I just want to clarify, I'm not saying that I think the Red Sox are going to play 900 baseball for the rest
1: of the
3: year.
1: Don't think so.
3: I'm just saying, you know, now they're only a game and a half back. So they don't have to play 900. They just have to sustain at some level near where they've been.
1: He's Andre Snellings. I'm Mia O'Brien. And coming up, there's no chance a rookie wins MVP, right? Mm-hmm. Not in the year of our Lord 2026, Dre, right? This is Game Night on ESPN Radio and the all-new ESPN app.
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16: I'm John Ryder. Commanders left tackle Laremy Tunsil suffering a torn triceps in practice today. Might need surgery. He's expected to miss a significant portion of the regular season. Just two games left on the baseball scoreboard. They're the ninth in Arizona. The Dodgers looking to end a seven-game losing streak. Lead the Diamondbacks 1-0 on Kyle Tucker's eighth-inning homer, his 11th of the season. Mariners have a 1-0 lead on the Rays in the fourth in Seattle on Josh Naylor's ninth home run of the season. Tampa Bay currently a four-game first-place lead on the Yankees. Everything else is a final, including a big night at the plate for Kansas City's first baseman.
17: And he hits a high fly ball, deep center. Back goes Taylor, the center fielder, and gone, Caglione. As they did last night, Royals jump in front in the first inning.
16: Call on 96.5 The Fan, and Caglione wasn't done. He hit a pair of home runs, had four hits, and the Royals' 6-3 win over the Cubs in Kansas City. Caglione now with 20 homers on the season. Ben Rice has 32. He had a solo shot in the eighth, and Garrett Cole gets the win as the Yankees beat the Braves 5-4 in the Bronx. Pirates, no problem with Mets 9-0, stops New York's four-game winning streak. Takes 11 innings in Philadelphia for the Blue Jays to get past the Phillies 7-5 on a Nathan Lucas go-ahead two-run homer. He also had a two-run single as well. The golf third round of the Wyndham Championship in Greensboro, North Carolina, was suspended. Michael Brennan finished his round. He's tied with Bo Hostler for the lead at 16-under.
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0: began with the first place Minnesota Lynx and the second place Las Vegas Aces. Olivia Miles crashed Asia Wilson's 30th birthday celebration on the court, and now could she be crashing the MVP race? Welcome into Game Night here on ESPN Radio and the all-new ESPN app. We are presented by Progressive Insurance. Mia O'Brien, Andre Snellings. Andre, they were hooping in Minneapolis at the Target Center this afternoon. Some of the highest-level basketball you will see in the W this year. And, of course, the headliner coming out of this one, Olivia Miles, the already... Can we say the rookie of the race, rookie of the year race is over? We could say that, right?
1: Yeah,
0: it's over.
1: That's not controversial.
0: Okay, the 2026 rookie of the year in the WNBA, Olivia Miles, previously of TCU, Notre Dame acclaim, 26 points, 4 boards, 7 assists. She dazzled once again. The question that was once a fun little, oh, wouldn't that be something, is now getting louder and louder like the saxophones. Olivia Miles has already wrapped up the rookie of the year race. Is she also now contending with Asia Wilson for real to win MVP of 2026?
1: Okay, I'm going to answer you. But first of all, do you know where the saxophones came from?
0: No, I don't actually. I just know the kids talk about it on TikTok.
1: Yeah, it came from the movie Boys in the Hood.
0: Mm.
1: And we made my kids watch Boys in the Hood this week.
0: Okay.
1: And so, you know,
0: this is how you send them off to college.
1: Exactly.
0: Just so we're all clear here.
1: Yeah, you know, before you go to college, you know, there are some movies you just have to watch. And Boys in the Hood is one of them. And my youngest daughter, with the whole movie, was like, it's the saxophones. It's the saxophones. And so I didn't know what she was talking about. She was like, it's on TikTok, the saxophones. And so, yeah, it comes from the movie Boys in the Hood.
0: Good to know. See, you learn something on game night every single night, folks.
1: Yeah, when the saxophones start getting louder, some stuff's about to go down. And yeah, Olivia Miles.
0: Some stuff's about to go down in the W is what you're about to say, Dre.
1: Well, yeah, well, stuff's been going down in the W, and Olivia Miles is right in the middle of it because the Lynx are still the number one seed in the W this year, despite the fact that Nafisa Collier, who finished second in the last two MVP races, just came back a few weeks ago because Olivia Miles kept them afloat, kept them on top of the league. And, you know, they've got strong play all the way around, right? You know, Natasha Howard joined the team this year. She's been balling. You know, Kayla McBride, Courtney Williams. Like, they've got players that have been playing well all season. And now with feedback, it looks like they should maintain that number one seed. But yeah, Miles has played herself, as you said, into pretty much a shoe-in to win the Rookie of the Year. Now, I mean, I would be shocked if she actually won MVP because Asia Wilson is an alien. And you know, the Aces are still right there at the top of the league. And Asia's putting together another just ridiculous season. But in a regular season where there wasn't just a transcendent superstar in their absolute peak like Asia Wilson, yeah, you could say Olivia Miles is putting together an MVP caliber season.
0: Asia Wilson still leads the W in scoring, 26.6 points per contest. Olivia Miles leads the Lynx in that category, and she is also the fastest player in WNBA history to hit the 600 points, 150 assist plateau. Yes, she did it faster than Caitlin Clark, Paige Beckers, Cynthia Cooper, among others. And of course, she's threatening to average 20 points per contest, which would be the first time a rookie point guard has done that since 1997, Dre. We are entering uncharted territory that we have not seen in almost 30 seasons. And that is where I do think Olivia Miles has to be taken into consideration in terms of the numbers. But you brought up Natasha Howard. You brought up Kayla McBride. While I believe that all those players are still performing at starting WNBA caliber level, make no mistake about it, Natasha Howard is certainly on the back nine, and that's with all due respect to the former Florida State great and a WNBA great at that too. I believe that Olivia Miles, much like Asia Wilson did last year, because I do not believe the Las Vegas Aces win their third title in 4 seasons without her. The Minnesota Lynx are not the number one seed, and Natasha Howard's not playing at the level she is. Courtney Williams is not playing at the level that she is. Nafisa Collier doesn't have the return that she has had without Olivia Miles playing next to them.
1: Absolutely. Olivia Miles, she's the point guard. She's come in, and from day one, basically, I don't even know she had to say, this is my team. She just came in and proved, this is my team. I'm going to get you the ball where you need it. I'm going to score when I need to score. And I'm going to defend. Like, she comes in and she just plays all around. And so, you know, she deserves to be in these conversations. You know, Natasha Howard, as you point out,

0: and out. She's, you know, getting towards the end of her career. But she's still playing at an all WNBA level. That's why I brought her up. She's still doing her thing.
1: She was an all-star starter.
0: Yeah, all-star starter.
1: I don't think she is, though, if she was still on a different team. And I'm not even going to bring up the Indiana Fever, although I will in a second, because I do think that Caitlin Clark, Kelsey Mitchell also making a case to be in this MVP race as Paige Bueckers kind of fades into the foreground. Whoops, there I said it. But I don't believe Natasha Howard is a starter in the all-star game if she's still playing in that system in Indiana. She is a starter in the all-star game and was voted as such by the fans, because she's playing next to Olivia Miles and she's putting up career numbers.
0: Yeah, no doubt. You know, again, I think that Olivia Miles deserves just massive credit for what she's doing. But again, I brought up Natasha Howard. You know, you brought up a few times, I'm an analytics guy. If you look at who's leading the links in on court, off court, plus minus, it's Natasha Howard. You know, she comes in, she's a former defensive player of the year, and she's playing at a very high level at both ends of the court. But to your point, she's doing that playing off of Olivia Miles. And so when you've got a point guard that is able to just control all of the action on the court, which you don't normally get from a rookie point guard, you know, like that is a huge thing for your team. And so the Lynx now are not just a number one seed favorite. They were the number one seed last year, you know, but they're a championship, major championship contender, because as Fee works herself back into form and, you know, hopefully is up nearer to her level by the time you get into the playoffs, now she's playing next to another player that's playing at MVP levels. Two players that good on one team makes them very hard to beat.
1: And that, of course, was also necessitated, the play of Olivia Miles, to be that number one scoring option for the Minnesota Lynx, because Nafisa Collier missed all but one game in the first half of the season prior to the All-Star break. Dre, do you think that Fee's injury and missing time allowed for Olivia Miles to be the show, as she likes to call herself, in Minnesota early on?
0: Definitely. Definitely, because it was Fee's team. It was always going to be Fee's team, and she would have had to fit in more than she did, whereas she was able to come in and say, this is my show. She wouldn't have been able to do that if Fee was healthy. But because she did that, I think that now the two of them have to learn how to lead and play well together, which I would imagine that they will, because the point guard big combo is one of the most, you know, traditional ways of having success in basketball.
1: Be remiss if we didn't give Cheryl Reeve, the head coach, her flowers, because I do not believe any of this is possible without her. I also want to shout out the Chicago Sky for some of the worst trades in the history of the W that allowed for a team that was the number one seed last year to draft number two overall, one Olivia Miles, a generational talent. And then I also do want to give flowers to Courtney Williams, who willing to no longer assume point guard duties because she feels she plays better off the ball anyways, Dre. She could have try to muscle her way and say, I still need to be the point guard. It still needs to be about me. That's not who Courtney Williams is, and it has paid dividends for this Minnesota Lynx team. Quickly, I do want to look at some of the other MVP contenders at this moment here on August 8th in the WNBA. As mentioned, Asia Wilson is the leading scorer in the league. She's the only player who is in the top five in both rebounds and points. She also averages almost 10 boards per contest. Kelsey Mitchell and Caitlin Clark are doing things that we have never seen before in the WNBA. 513 combined points in their last 10 games. That's the most by a duo in W history. Kelsey Mitchell, second in the league in scoring at 24.1 points per contest. Caitlin Clark, fourth, 21.5 points per contest. And, of course, second in the league in assists per game at 8 a clip. They're making a push. If nothing else, there's going to be a conversation, a long, hard conversation about if both of those players deserve to be first team All-W, if you put one of them on the second team, and heaven forbid, Dre, the Indiana Fever with all their on the court, off the court, lightning rod storylines make a deep run in the WNBA postseason. I don't know if the world is ready for that.
0: I mean, they were in the Final Four last year, right? Like, you know,
1: without Caitlin Clark, which of course started even more storylines, although I think it did lead to the emergence of Kelsey Mitchell, who just continues to age like fine wine.
0: Yeah, Kelsey Mitchell has that game. I love watching her play because the way that she breaks people down off the dribble is just, it's a thing of beauty.
1: And I think the same can be said of Olivia Miles is why Natasha Howard is succeeding at this point in her career. Olivia Miles is allowing for Courtney Williams, Nafisa Collier to play more free. Caitlin Clark and Kelsey Mitchell and Aaliyah Boston, for that matter, need each other. to make each other great. And it's okay to say that. In the same vein, to say that just like Caitlin Clark, it's right now the stat is 45% of the Fever's points since the All-Star break she has generated either by scoring herself or setting her teammates up. Asia Wilson, in turn, is doing the same thing in Las Vegas as she does each and every year. But especially looking at last year, there was no question who the MVP was for me, Dre, because the most valuable player goes to the player who elevates their team to the point that the team has success. That's what we're seeing in Minnesota with Olivia Miles. That's what we're seeing in Indiana with not one but two players. That's what we're seeing in Las Vegas with Asia Wilson yet again. And it's why I believe that compared to any MVP race in recent history, this one will come down to the wire. Speaking of coming down to the wire, we got a goodie out in the desert on the diamond right now. That's next on Game Night on ESPN Radio.
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0: Andre Snelling's. The last two times that the Los Angeles Dodgers decided, you know what, we're going to lose seven games in a row. They made the World Series. That came back in 2017 when they made the World Series, and back in 2025 when they won it all. Well, the bad news is that the Dodgers have just allowed back-to-back triples in the bottom of the ninth, leading 1-0 to the Arizona Diamondbacks, who have tied this game. It's headed to extras in the desert, and so they are staring down the barrel of potentially their eighth straight L. They have not won a game since they traded for Tarek Skubal. You could call it karma. You could call it regression to the mean. One way or another, something is not right in La La Land.
1: Yeah, but... Okay, so when I was in seventh grade, there was a guy at my school named Terry Pollard.
0: Okay.
1: He was super short. Like, I was short. I hit 5 feet tall in seventh grade, but I had Terry by a few inches. Anyway, Terry was super fast. And he was in, we ran track together. He ran a race and he lost in the prelims. And then, you know, people were talking trash to him. And his answer was, it matters. And then he went out and won the finals. That's kind of how I feel about the Dodgers right now. They've lost seven games in a row. They're still 7.5 games up in the West. They're going to be in the playoffs. They've won back-to-back championships, so the pressure should not be as high for them as it is for others. So I look at, even if they lose this game, my first thought, in the words of Terry Pollard, is it matters.
0: A quick scroll through the internet, and it feels like most Dodgers fans are using history, that stat I had, that back in 2017 and in 2025, the Dodgers had seven-game losing streaks, as copium, if you may, Dre. But ultimately, we were talking about it off the air. I feel like it's almost a prerequisite for a team that's going to win a championship. You obviously have to overcome some type of adversity. That's sports in general. But I also think that we've seen a lot of these super teams get thrown to the wayside, and everyone wrote them off. They didn't write back, though. Oh, wait, they went on and they won a championship.
1: Yeah, so the thing with super teams, to me, so obviously my first thought on super teams is going to be in the NBA. And I think back to LeBron's first decision to go to Miami. That first year, they were a super team with he and Dwayne Wade and Chris Bosh, and they were going to win not one, not two, not three, not four. Well, that year they didn't win any. They won zero because they lost to the Dallas Mavericks, or, you know, those Lakers teams with old Karl Malone and old Gary Payton joining Shaq and Kobe. And they were like, okay, this is a super team. They can't lose. Only they did. They got beat by the Pistons. And so a lot of times in the NFL, every time it seems like you hear a team winning the offseason, they almost never go on to win the championship. So the term super team, a lot of times to me, doesn't necessarily mean you're going to win a championship. But again, these Dodgers are a little different in the fact that they've already won twice consecutively. Like, they're the two-time defending champions, and they were already way in first when they traded for Tarek Skubal. And maybe they had to do that because Otani doesn't seem to be as healthy as a pitcher as they would like him to be. But all of that said, they just don't have the hallmarks to me of one of those super teams that you looked at to struggle, because they don't have that level of pressure. And again, baseball is a marathon. It's two or three marathons back to back to back. I just have to feel like they have plenty of time to right the ship before it actually matters.
0: Your Cincinnati Bengals have started 0-2 or 2-2 coming out of September. How many times in the Joe Burrow era, Dre?
1: I don't think the Cincinnati Bengals have ever been called a super team by anybody in the history of mankind.
0: Listen,
1: until your inference this sentence.
0: They paid Joe Burrow. They paid Jamar Chase, T. Higgins. Every year we've been told, at least for the last four, this is supposed to be the greatest show on turf. They started 2-0 last year. What cost, you ask? Well, Joe Burrow got hurt against the Jaguars in week two. I was there. It was a freak accident, to be fair. But at the same time, it was one of those moments for Bengals fans where you said, wow, we finally overcame this 0-2 curse. And where did it leave us? Well, out of the postseason. Speaking of the postseason, the Houston Texans started 0-3 last year. Mm-hmm. They rallied to make it to the divisional round for a third straight campaign. The Los Angeles Rams, 2 years ago, a 1-5 start. Everyone and their mother writing off Sean McVay and friends. What did they do? They made the playoffs again. And so while I do not think this bit of adversity is a death sentence for the Los Angeles Dodgers, it is interesting. It's something I'm paying attention to. It's also something that, again, much like when we talk about the Boston Red Sox and the idea of only losing four times in 31 tries, how sustainable is that? Are you peaking at the right time? Which I believe, Dre, is a very, very real thing in sports.
1: Oh, it's real in sports and it's super real in baseball, right? Because every year, once they get to the playoffs, it's almost like the Hunger Games, you know, especially with the one game wild cards. The teams that end up making it through those first couple of rounds, a lot of times are, to your point, the ones that are peaking at the right time and their pitching is coming together and everything is kind of moving in the right direction. The Dodgers, the last couple years, I would say they seem to be so talented that they didn't necessarily have to kind of peak at the right time. They were talented enough to play themselves into the later rounds. And this year, you know, clearly they're not peaking right now, right? But they were 69-40 when they started losing seven games in a row. So if you're going to have a seven game or an eight game losing streak, go ahead and start off 69-40 and then have that. And maybe you don't have quite as much worry as if you start off the season like that.
0: The saving grace, if there's any, for the Dodgers, just seven teams in the National League right now have a record above 500. That is an improvement from where we were at the All-Star break. It also includes three teams in the NL West, the Dodgers, the Diamondbacks, who, again, they're knotted at one with in the top of the 10th inning, and the San Diego Padres, who were massive buyers at the trade deadline despite being nine games back of LA in the West standings. Meanwhile, in the wild card standings, the Diamondbacks have a half game lead on the Phillies for the second wild card spot. The Padres are one game back of the Phillies for that third wild card spot. And so for everyone who said the West is weak, the Dodgers are just going to beat up on everybody, we could end up having three playoff teams out of that division. And so that's why I don't want to say the Dodgers have built such a cushion in the standings, Dre. None of this actually matters.
1: Yeah, no, I mean, I feel that. Like, you never want to be losing in a team sport at any point. You know, you don't write that part in like, okay, you know, we're just about to lose 7 to 10 games in a row, take a couple weeks off, and we'll be right back, because flipping the switch doesn't work either. I think my mindset is more along the lines of, I'm not really going to panic early in August if I'm the Dodgers or the Dodgers faithful, because they've put together a team that is strong enough that it should be there at the end and should have enough confidence based on the last couple of years to not panic if things are rough for a spell. And so right now this feels like a rough spell. This doesn't feel like something that's systemic that, okay, the Dodgers are no longer going to be there, because even after all the losing, if they win tonight, they'll be tied for the second best record in the National League. And the 69 wins they have now, again, if they win, they'll have 70. No team in the American League has 70 wins. So they had enough cushion that they could afford to work out some issues. Now, if they just keep losing, if they turn into the reverse Red Sox, right?
0: Yep.
1: The Red Sox are winning at a 900 level. If we come back here in a month and we're like, yeah, the Dodgers have been losing at a 900 level, well, yeah, then that would have zoomed right past the time to panic. I don't think it's panic time, but they do need to work out their issues, because you just can't keep losing if ultimately you want to win.
0: Or the Red Sox in 1976, dare I say, where they were forced to play in a one-game playoff game with the New York Yankees at Fenway Park because they collapsed in the month of September. We've seen it before. We've seen it with the Mets. I don't think we'll see it with the Dodgers, but time will tell. The good news, if you are a fan of the Los Angeles baseball team, they have runners on the quarters in the top of the 10th. However, it appears they've stranded both those base runners. We're headed to the bottom of the 10th. The Diamondbacks a chance to walk it off in extras for a second straight night against the LA Dodgers. 30 for 30's new series, The Betrayal of Shohei Ohtani, is available now on all major podcast platforms. The Betrayal of Shohei Ohtani is presented by Gusto. I've listened to episode one, Dre. I was locked in. Great work by Tisha Thompson and the rest of our 30 for 30 podcast team. Encourage you to go check that out. The Betrayal of Shohei Ohtani. His Dodgers maybe betraying him and the pitching staff a little bit of late. Just five hits going into extras. Coming up, should we be sleeping on one college football superpower? This is Game Night on ESPN Radio.
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0: John Ryder on the baseball scoreboard. They're heading to the bottom of the 10th in Arizona. The Dodgers lead the Diamondbacks 2-1 on a Shohei Ohtani RBI single in the top of the 10th. Dodgers looking to snap a 7-game losing streak. Rays going for a 5th straight win. They're tied with the Mariners at 1 in the 5th in Seattle. Tampa Bay currently with a 4-game first-place lead on the Yankees, who were winners today over the Braves 5-4. Gerrit Cole gets the win. He struck out 9 over 7 innings. Ben Rice with his 32nd home run of the season. An AL Central battle in Chicago.
1: Bases full, the 0-1. Line drive left center field. This will give the White Sox the lead. Ball is down for a base hit. Vargas scores. Benintendi comes home. And it's a 2-run double for Tristan Peters with 2 out here in the 6th. And after trailing all game long, the White Sox leap in front of the Guardians. 3-2 Chicago.
0: Mike Cousins with the call on ESPN Radio. That was a 5-run 6th for Chicago, which also included a Munetaki Murakami home run. It's 26th of the season. The White Sox end a 4-game slide, getting past the Guardians 6-3. Chicago now with a 3-game first-place lead on both Cleveland and Minnesota after the Brewers beat the Twins 4-3 in Milwaukee on an Andrew Vaughn go-ahead RBI single in the 8th. Takes 11 innings in Philly for the Blue Jays to knock off the Phillies 7-5 on a Nathan Lucas 2-run homer. NFL news, Commanders left tackle Laremy Tunsil tore his triceps in practice today. He's out and definitely likely will miss most of the regular season.
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0: But there was no betrayal of Shohei Ohtani tonight before they got to the bottom of that 10th inning. Because Shohei Ohtani, an RBI infield single in the top of the frame to give the Dodgers a 2-1 lead. We will see if the Diamondbacks can put on their rally caps for a second straight night. Welcome into Game Night on ESPN Radio, the all-new ESPN app presented by Progressive Insurance. Mia O'Brien, Andre Snellings, and our Mark Schlabach, college football reporter here at ESPN, joins us now to have a wide-ranging conversation when it comes to college football just 4 Saturdays away from week one of the college football season. Mark, thank you so much for staying up with us here on Game Night. Let's begin in the SEC. Nick Saban made headlines when he said that Alabama could surprise some people this season earlier this week. As we look at the SEC as it's constructed, would you say that's a fair assessment of Kalen DeBoer's program?
1: You know, I think you look at Kalen DeBoer's track record going all the way back to Sioux Falls or wherever he was. You know, he's won everywhere he's been at like an 85% clip. So it's been a little bit surprising. You know, he took on a job that nobody wanted, replacing Nick Saban, the greatest of all time, at Alabama. And, you know, it hasn't been smooth sailing the first couple of years. But he's got two good quarterbacks, guys that have been in that system for a couple of years now, in Austin Mack and Keelan Russell. I would think Russell, because of his athleticism, ends up taking it at some point. They did not run the ball well last year, did not run it at all, which is very uncharacteristic of Alabama. And I think he made some changes in terms of firing his offensive line coach and bringing in a new one, and they got four new starters up front. They got to figure out a way to run the ball. And Ryan Williams has got to play consistently and has got to stop dropping passes. And, you know, but I'd put him third or fourth best maybe in the SEC right now.
2: Interesting. Okay. Well, I was just about to ask you what would be fair expectations, but you got them third or fourth best in Alabama. I mean, in the SEC. Is that going to cut it for Alabama, right? You know, the Alabama's not used to being too far away from first for very long. Is third or fourth place a reasonable expectation for the Alabama faithful?
1: Probably not, to be honest with you, but I think it is what it is because the landscape has changed so much. I mean, Alabama doesn't have the financial resources in terms of NIL that some other places do, which is hard to believe, but they don't have the alumni base that Indiana or Ohio State or some other places have. You know, I think the SEC, it starts with Georgia. You know, early exits the last two playoffs, which Georgia people aren't used to, but they bring back Gunnar Stockton, who played really well as a first-time starter last year. I think this defense is probably going to be as close to the 21-22 teams, you know, as close as you can get. I don't think you're ever going to see a defense where you're rolling out Jalen Carter and Jordan Davis, you know, two NFL stars now on the second team. But, you know, Ole Miss and then LSU and certainly Texas is up there with Arch Manning coming back. But Bama, they're going to be good on defense, I think. But again, it starts in the trenches. And they got to run the ball and they got to protect the quarterback because they didn't protect Ty Simpson last year. And the special teams have been a mess. And that's something you can correct. And, you know, I think DeBoer, his track record, he took Washington to the national championship game. So the guy obviously knows how to coach, but, you know, just stepped into a really unenviable position and has to turn it around fast.
0: We're going to circle back to Arch Manning and his Longhorns here in just a second with our Mark Schlabach. But first, Mark, from the SEC to the Big Ten, never thought I would be leading a Big Ten conversation in 2026 with Purdue, but here we are. What do we make of their new athletic director's shot at Indiana? Some viewed it as almost a homage to one Kurt Cignetti, but perhaps some did not view it in as positive a light. I know he walked back his comments on Pat McAfee earlier this week, too.
1: Yeah, I mean, just really ill-advised. It's Purdue. I grew up in Indiana, believe it or not, despite my accent, and then moved to the South in high school. But, yeah, I mean, if you're going to take a shot at anybody, maybe take a shot at Notre Dame for skipping the bowl game last year. Don't take a shot at the team that won a national championship and was the first team to go 16-0. Cignetti's comments when he took the Indiana job were eyebrow raising, but he backed it up, and what he's done at Indiana to me is the most remarkable job in the history of college football, because like I said, I grew up in that state. It was never a football state. They were abysmal for decades and decades and decades, and for him to win a national championship there, I don't know how you can attempt to throw stones at the guy, but I'm sure knowing Kurt, he won't forget it, and I'm sure he's probably going to try to to hang half a hundred of them at the end of, at the end of the regular season.
2: Yeah, that's how we do it in the Midwest. All right. So which teams flying under the radar this preseason should be getting more attention?
1: That's a good question. I mean, I don't know what the end result's going to be, but I'm really excited and interested to see what Kyle Whittingham does in Michigan. They bring back Bryce Underwood. He did a hell of a job at Utah and tailed off at the end, but that usually happens when you've been at a place for 10 to 15 years. Washington, you know, they bring back Damon Williams, who newly left. What's the relationship with his teammates going to be like? BYU flying under the radar. Penn State went out and got Matt Campbell from Iowa State. Nobody could pry him away from there. And, they tanked really badly under James Franklin last year. But bringing more than a dozen guys from Iowa State, so kind of tailor-made, ready to bounce back, I think they could be there. And speaking of James Franklin, you know, Virginia Tech, they brought in a really good recruiting class. Most of Penn State's thought they were going to, would-be signees. But, there's a bunch of them.
0: I promised Mark Schlabach that we would circle back to the University of Texas, and we do so because of Cole Hudson. I never thought we would lead with that when we talk about Arch Manning's football program, or Steve Sarkisian's, depending on how you look at it. But it's the fifth-year offensive lineman returning to the Longhorns in light of the new 5-5 eligibility rule that sparks this question, which is, do you believe the toothpaste is out of the tube and we are going to see not just more players file lawsuits when they previously thought their eligibility had been exhausted and re-enter the fray this year? And or what does this mean for the trajectory of college football now that players do have an opportunity to play five seasons in 5 years?
1: Yeah, I mean, it's just sad that we've been waiting on Congress to do something, because that's usually the last thing you want to be right.
0: Exactly.
1: And it doesn't look like anything's going to be done until September at the earliest. But, yeah, I don't know. I was talking to Myron Metcalf, one of our college basketball guys, about LSU basketball. They've got four guys on their roster right now, four scholarship players, and apparently they've got a bunch of international guys and former G League guys just waiting to step in if they can get a court ruling. And I mean, that's the state of college athletics, and it's really, really sad. And it's hurting the high school kids coming out, that don't have the opportunities that they once had. And it's just it's the wild, wild west. There are no guardrails. You know, we're relying on Ted Cruz and some others to try to fix it, which is unimaginable. But we'll see. You know, I'm excited about Texas. Arch got really good at the end of last year, got better and better. They brought in Ryan Wingo, who's coming back. They brought in the top transfer, Cam Coleman from Auburn, who basically was playing with me at quarterback the last couple of years at Auburn. And he is a phenom and a freak, and it's going to be real. I'm going to be really curious to see what they do. He brought in Will Muschamp as his defensive coordinator. Hasn't been able to figure out how to get past Georgia, but Will Muschamp knows Kirby Smart as well as anybody, having played with him at Georgia and coached with him on those national championship teams. So we'll see what Texas does.
2: All right. Well, let's finish this off with an article from Ryan McGee. He's put together this piece on the biggest college football villains of all time. So who would you say is your biggest, let's say college sports villain, but, you know, it could also be a college football villain.
1: There's so many of them. Ryan did a great job with that, and I was involved in putting together the list. Mine's got to be Harvey Updike, the Alabama fan that poisoned the trees at Toomer's Corner. And Harvey and I got to know each other pretty well somehow, and I'll never forget it. I was sitting in my home the Sunday night before the SEC championship. I believe it was in 2012. And I got a phone call from a 205 area code, and I thought maybe it was Kirby Smart or Scott Cochran or somebody calling me from the Alabama football offices. And I answered it, and he said, "Mark." I said, "Yes, sir." He said, "This is Harvey Updike. Remember me?" And I said, "Yeah." And I said, "Harvey, where are you at?" He goes, "I'm in the Alabama State Institution, mental institution, getting a mental evaluation." And I said, "Well," he goes, "I get one phone call a week." And I said, "Why are you calling me?"
2: Right.
1: He said, "What do you think Alabama's chances are on Saturday?"
0: Oh, come on, man.
1: So I swear to God, that's like the first chapter of my book if I ever write it.
0: I love it. So is he a villain then, or is he one of the heroes in the book?
1: He's a villain. I mean, he had, like he said many times, and God rest his soul, the Auburn fans hate him, but he had too much Batman in him. His daughter, he had a daughter named Crimson. a dog named Bear, and his ex-wife told me that he wanted to name their first daughter Alabama, and she wouldn't go for it.
0: What a legacy. Whether it's good.
1: Texas State Trooper, by the way.
0: Oh, interesting. See, all roads lead back. Who would have thought? Who would have thought? And also, who would have thought that this is where our conversation would lead with one Mark Schlabach, our ESPN college football reporter. Mark, thank you so much for taking time to join us here on Game Night. We will do it again soon.
1: Enjoy the rest of your weekend. Thank you.
0: You know what they say, Dre. It just means more.
2: Yeah, it's hard to mean much more than it did to that guy.
0: And speaking of meaning more, the Los Angeles Dodgers have finally won a baseball game after trading for Tarek Skubal. They do indeed hold on against the Diamondbacks 2-1 thanks to Shohei Ohtani's RBI single in the top of that extra frame. Our conversation with Mark, though, really got me thinking, Dre, especially in lieu of that great piece from our Ryan McGee over on ESPN.com, the biggest villains in the history of college football. Let's go big picture. Let's go beyond college football. Who are your biggest sports villains across all sports? 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

0: Progressive Insurance, Dr. Dre, Andre Snellings, our ESPN senior writer, all things hoops and beyond. I'm Mia O'Brien. If you want to hit us up at any time, perhaps you want to get in on the conversation regarding the biggest villains in all of college football and in all of sports all time. You can do so. We are accepting your calls. 1-888-729-3776. That's 1-888-SAY-ESPN. Would love to hear from you here on game night on ESPN Radio. The idea of this exercise, Dre, of course, was birthed by our Ryan McGee, who you get each and every Sunday morning on ESPN Radio, Marty and McGee. He penned a wonderful piece over at ESPN.com, the top 10 biggest villains in the history of college football. The top 10 went as follows. Number one, Steve Spurrier, Florida Gators, the head ball coach himself, of course, also had a nice little stint there with South Carolina as well. Number two, Lane Kiffin. I'm sure we're going to dive into that one here in just a second. At number three, Johnny Football, Johnny Manziel. Number four, the Boz, Brian Bosworth. At five, it's a whole team, the 1990 Miami Hurricanes. So teams are accepted in this exercise. If there is a team that you believe the biggest villain in sports, hit us up, 1-888-729-3776. Number six, Notre Dame. Number seven, ESPN. Us. We're the villain. It's us. I'm the problem. It's me, in the words of T. Swift. At number eight, Tim Tebow. Got a lot of thoughts on that one. Number nine, Deion Sanders. Also some thoughts on that one. At number 10, Caleb Williams. But before I give my two cents, Andre, your thoughts, Ryan McGee's all-time worst sports villains in college football.
1: Yeah, you know, I like the list. I think there are some big personalities, both for players and teams on this list. I think that when I think of villains, I think of more personally, like who were on teams that I didn't like because they beat my team, or, you know, players that I didn't like because they had big games against my team. And so with that, as I'm going through his list, I think that Miami Hurricane squad, it wasn't even specifically the 1991, but I'm old enough that I remember college football in the 80s, and I was a big fan of Jamel Holloway and Oklahoma back in the day, and Miami kind of came out of nowhere and ended Oklahoma's little run at the top. So I didn't love them. So I would say of this list, the Miami Hurricanes were probably the one that I vibe with the most. But for college football as a whole, and it's ironic because I later went on to go to the University of Michigan. So, you know, who was a villain at one time was no longer once I became a Wolverine myself. But I'm from Ohio. I had two big cousins play football for Ohio State. So I was a big Ohio State fan growing up. And when Tim Biakapatuka ran for 313 yards to break up the Ohio State undefeated season, and Michigan wasn't even good that year, you know, at that time, Tim Biakapatuka became my biggest sports villain, or at least college football villain of all time. Though, as I said, now me and Timmy B are cool.
0: Given your ties to both Ohio and Michigan, Dre, I think you're really going to like what I believe is an omission in this top 10 all-time worst sports villains list from our Ryan McGee, especially in lieu of one thing that I just want to get out there as we go through this exercise, and we do see your calls coming in and excited to hear from you live here on Game Night on ESPN Radio. Deion Sanders, I don't know if he's a villain, because ultimately he is a player who, much like the Miami Hurricanes, was misunderstood, I would argue, perhaps some off-the-field antics, but he won. Which of those two, in your opinion, is the reason that he'd be a villain, especially now with this second act as the head coach of Colorado? Coach Prime, if you may. Excuse me.
1: Yeah, Coach Prime. To me, he's not a villain. Like, he was fun. He was just, you know, brash and he talked trash. I think that's why people thought of him as a villain, is when you're that confident and you talk that much trash, and then you back it up, it really just makes people that don't like you angry, because what else are they going to say?
0: Well, speaking of brash, I love Lane Kiffin at two, but the omission that I see on this list is another head coach who has coached in multiple locales. That would be one, he who must not be named, here in Jacksonville, where I'm coming at you from, Urban Meyer, Urban Liar to some. A little surprise that Herbs didn't make the cut, but hey, you know, maybe that second act in TV has brought him back into good graces, much like Alex Rodriguez, who would be my submission for the biggest villain in sports outside of college football. I believe that there has been some forgiveness for my favorite baseball player as a kid growing up because of the second act he's had in business and television.
1: It's interesting because... is it just villain for their time in college football, or is it, you know, overall villain? Because, yeah, that second act sometimes can soften the way people feel about you. If I'm going a bigger sport, I didn't go to all sports. I just went to all college sports. But, again, a school that I eventually ended up at, Duke University, Christian Laettner in the 80s, early 90s, I could not, as a college basketball fan, have hated somebody that I had never met more than I hated Christian Laettner. And just like we talked about with Deion, it was in part because he kept winning. Like, he did nasty stuff. He stepped on people. And, you know, he was on this Duke squad that I hated. They were beating teams that I liked. You know, UNLV was fun, but Duke beat them, you know, and broke up their undefeated season. And the Fab Five were fun, but Christian Laettner and Duke beat them. So, you know, when he hit that game-winning shot over Jamal Mashburn, I was so mad because I was sure that somebody was going to finally take out Christian Laettner and the Dukies. But again, ended up at Duke for my postdoc. But with that, I don't even think that was enough. I still don't like Christian Laettner. I don't care if we do share an alma mater.
0: Let's head out to the phone lines. Who is John in Philly's all-time worst sports villain? John, you're on Game Night on ESPN Radio.
2: Hey, what's going on? This is actually Satellite John. Brian Noah and I go way back. But are you talking about, like, pretend villains or like real villains, like Jerry Sandusky, Aaron Hernandez, OJ Simpson, like sickos?
0: No, we'll probably keep it PG. We'll probably keep it a little PG, John, if that's all right.
2: All right. Well, then I would say, if you hate him, Tom Brady.
0: Yeah.
2: Or you love him.
0: And the big question, John, is, of course, was it Tom Brady or was it Bill Belichick, Andre Snellings, who was the bigger villain to that evil empire, which Ryan McGee included whole teams? So most definitely the New England Patriots qualify for this list of all-time great sports villains.
1: Yeah, absolutely. I mean, I think that both were kind of shared villains, just like both should share the credit for how the team just kept winning. But I think ultimately, because Brady kept winning after he split with Belichick, he gets probably the most credit and also becomes the bigger villain because it's just, you know, again, if you can't beat him, it's hard to like him.
0: And, of course, Bill Belichick may be that second act that he is having in the college game. Maybe that changes how we view him. Oh, man, are we going out to Maui? We got Ticia in Maui, out in Hawaii. We were just talking about the islands. Ticia, you're on Game Night. What's going on?
3: Hey, man, I'm telling you what. I'm saying Ronnie Lott. Ronnie Lott, who had his finger cut off during halftime and went in back and played the rest of the game.
1: So I don't know.
3: That is something that, you know what? That is something nasty good.
1: Yeah, that's what I was going to say. Does that make him a villain or a hero? Right? Like he was like, I don't care what I have to do. I'm getting back out there. You know, that makes him the type of guy that a lot of football fans like, yeah, that's my guy. That's my hero. Not necessarily the villain.
0: Let's quick hit Dean in Jersey. Dean, you got 15 seconds here on Game Night on ESPN Radio. Who's the biggest villain in sports?
4: 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Dallas Cowboys.
0: All right. 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Most definitely, Dean. Glad we fit you in here on Game Night on ESPN Radio. The biggest sports villains of all time. Speaking of villains, the Dodgers, they finally got it done. 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
13: I'm John Ryder. Washington Commanders left tackle Laremy Tunsil tore his triceps in practice today. He's out indefinitely. The 2026 Pro Football Hall of Fame class inducted today in Canton, Ohio, which included Drew Brees, Luke Kuechly, Adam Vinatieri, Roger Craig, and Larry Fitzgerald. Legendary receiver thanked his former quarterback with the Cardinals and now fellow Hall of Famer, Kurt Warner.
14: Kurt Warner is my other teammate I want to thank. He came to the Cardinals when I was 21, and he shaped me by the example that he set through his faith, through his service to the community, as a teammate, a husband, and a father, and also his weird, insatiable love for spaghetti. Kurt, when you demanded that I elevate my preparation, consistency, and accountability, you dragged me into the life's winner's circle. The timing couldn't have been better for a young, impressionable kid, and I continue to aspire to be the kind of man that you are.
13: Larry Fitzgerald, an 11-time Pro Bowler, played his entire 17-year career with the Arizona Cardinals. Just one game left on the baseball scoreboard. It's in Seattle, where the Rays are going for a fifth straight and lead the Mariners 3-1 in the seventh. Dodgers end their seven-game losing streak, defeating the Diamondbacks 2-1 in 10 innings in Arizona on a Shohei Ohtani RBI single. Padres over the Astros 3-2. Houston now just with a half-game first-place lead on Texas. Rangers get their fourth straight win, beating the Orioles 5-1 in Texas. Jacob DeGrom with the win. Royals over the Cubs 6-3. Jack Caglione with a pair of home runs. That's 20.
15: Hey, it's your resident Super Bowl champ, Chris Candy. Coming up Monday, the Chiefs are next on our two-a-day series. I'll tell you what to expect from Patrick Mahomes as he returns from injury. It's on Sportsmanlike, 6 a.m. Eastern, right here on ESPN Radio, ESPN2, and ESPNU.

0: 570 LA Sports as LA wins for the first time in the month of August and maybe, just maybe, is back on that World Series trajectory. I don't know, Andre Snellings. It appears that they're back to ruining baseball. We're all back to saying, man, this super team, the biggest villain in baseball, they're back to ruining the sport, and inevitably they are going to win their third straight World Series title. Welcome into Game Night on ESPN Radio, the all-new ESPN app. Mia O'Brien, Andre Snellings. 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Credit to the Dodgers. They absolutely clawed their way back into this one, Dre, against all odds. I love this note from Dodgers Digest. It's perhaps only fitting that the win that breaks the 7-game losing streak required the other team to go 2-for-16 with runners in scoring position. That has been the bugaboo for LA since the calendar flipped to August.
1: Yeah, I mean, in my college statistics class, my teacher, my professor used to always say, don't get so caught up in statistics. He called it the ashtray test. Statistics that if you were running experiments and somebody poured ashes into one of the results and it would mess up your entire conclusion, then that lets you know it's not really a strong stat. And so this win is the ashes, right? It's like, you know, the Dodgers, they've lost 7 in a row. Oh my gosh, this is, you know, are they going to be the sky is falling. Yeah, the sky's falling. Are they going to be the team that collapses? Nope, you poor little ashes, they get one win. All of a sudden, they're one of only 3 teams in baseball with 70 wins. They have an 8.5 game lead over the team in second place, tied with the Braves for the biggest lead in any division in sports. And all of a sudden, it feels like, you know what? Maybe the Dodgers do have a chance to make the playoffs and see if they can make some noise.
0: And they got 270 wins, Dre, in just 117 games. They're 70-47 for the record. That's 2026 Dodgers baseball. In 2025, they reached the 70-win plateau after losing 53 games, 70-53. They were 70-49 when they reached the mark in 2024. What do all two of those previous years have in common? Well, of course, the Dodgers went on to win the World Series in each of those seasons. And so they have a better roster on paper than they did in each of those two championship caliber seasons. And now here they are getting to 70 wins in the quickest amount of time in the last 3 years.
1: Yeah, I mean, when you look at their roster, I mean, there's a reason. So first of all, I'm going to bring everybody a little bit behind the curtains.
0: Ooh, you know, let's do it. Step into the lab of Dr. Andre Snellings.
1: Well, it's actually the lab of this show, right? We're sitting here watching the game, and, Mia and our two producers, I felt like I was on the Dave Chappelle skit, the player haters ball. The amount of people pulling against the Dodgers was just impeccably high, like the vitriol with which it was like, come on with another rally. Like, but you understand it because, like we were just talking about with the biggest villains thing, when you've got a team that you can't beat or a player that you can't beat and you're not a fan of that team, it does make them feel like villains. And not only are they a team that you know, for the last 3 seasons anyway, no one's been able to take them out, but they just keep getting better. They keep getting the best guy. They've got the 2-time defending AL Cy Young award winner. And we'll just add him at the trade deadline, you know. So I understand the vitriol, but seeing it play out in real time, it shows that we're not just hosts. We're fans, too.
0: Shohei Ohtani, you can't pitch. That's fine. We got Tarek Skubal. We got Yoshinobu Yamamoto. You know, maybe Blake Snell, Tyler Glasnow come back. And even if they don't, we'll try to take that bullpen and we'll just piecemeal this thing together. And also, we're going to outscore everybody. So who cares if our closer Edwin Diaz blew it again tonight? Because the bats were able to save us in the end. That is the state of the Los Angeles Dodgers. Ohtani is batting, though, even if he is a little banged up when it comes to his pitching prowess. He was 1-for-5 with that go-ahead RBI single, his 12th game-winning RBI this season. That's tied for third most in the majors with Wilson Contreras and Kyle Schwarber. Let's keep it in the majors. The Boston Red Sox, I mentioned the theme of today's action, beat the streak. The Red Sox saw their 9-game win streak come to a close as the Athletics' 9-game losing streak was finally snapped. They get the dub over the Red Sox at Fenway Park, the hottest team in baseball. The Boston Red Sox, just 4 losses in their last 31 tries. Here is their interim manager, Chad Tracy, after the game, because the Red Sox, as they often have over the last month and a half, Dre, they had a chance. They had the tie.

0: run trying to get to the plate.
1: It was a great effort to get the tying run to the plate and give ourselves a shot. It was awesome. Obviously, we did the jumped out early with two in the first and then didn't do a ton in the middle innings. Had a couple chances, nothing crazy, but then that was our big chance there. And that ball was smoked by Eli. And, you know, if you get another one on there, you got the winning run at the plate. So it was a good effort to do that for sure.
0: We were joined by Doug Glanville, who, of course, was on the call here on ESPN Radio tonight between the White Sox and the Guardians. And Doug said he doesn't know if this is sustainable, what the Red Sox have been able to rattle off here over the last 30-some-odd games. But at the same time, it sure does feel like this is a team that still is trending in the right direction.
2: Yeah, I mean, so as Doug pointed out, it's hard to sustain winning at a 900 pace. Well, the Red Sox had to win at that pace to get back into it because they were so far back, right? Like they were so far back and they fired their manager and they were, for all intents and purposes, seemingly out of the race. So yeah, they had to win at a 900 pace for, you know, a month and a half for the Yankees to start hearing the saxophones getting louder. Well, speaking of that, quick aside, my mother just texted me. She's listening to the show, and she says, I need a translation of Boys in the Hood
0: and the
2: saxophones. So, you know, quick translation, Mom. In Boys in the Hood, there were a couple of scenes where bad things were about to happen, and the soundtrack is just this saxophone that just gets louder and louder and louder before the really bad thing happens. And so, for the Yankees, as the Red Sox have just been winning nonstop for a month and a half, those saxophones have gotten really daggone loud. Now, maybe it got a little quieter today because the Red Sox lost and the Yankees won and they beat a good team and the Braves. So for at least a day, they can breathe out. But man, they ain't up a game and a half. And the Red Sox have been winning at a 900 pace. If they drop to a 600 pace, which is, oh, by the way, the pace of the best teams in the league, 600 is Tampa Bay for the season. If they fall to that, they still probably could surpass the Yankees in the standings. So, you know, I think the Yankees are hearing the saxophones and they're really hoping that they get a judge back in the near future so they can play some music themselves.
0: If you're like Mama Snellings and you're not picking up the saxophone reference or putting it down, I'll give you another one since we're watching The Wire. It's my first time watching The Wire, Andre. Mm-hmm. And I would say Omar coming. Maybe that's what it feels like right now as the Red Sox continue to climb the standings even with a loss tonight. And when your interim manager is talking about how weird it is to finally lose, I think that kind of sums up the vibes in Beantown right now.
2: Exactly. It's almost like in Coming to America when Akeem takes Simi's money, like $100,000. And he's like, do not take my pocket money. It's like, we lost? How do we lose? You know, like the mindset just gets so different when you play 900 baseball for a month and a half.
0: Yeah, here's Chad Tracy on what it felt like to not actually win a baseball game.
1: Yeah, I mean, it's part of it. Like, you know that are you going to continue to play 900 ball? No, but I still feel like, you know, we did what we were supposed to do early in the game. They obviously took advantage in the middle innings, and we gave them a finish. You know, that's important that we brought the tying run to the plate in the game. That had it gone, it looked like it could just be, you know, okay, 1-2-3, but we got the tying run to the plate, which is all you can ask for there.
0: Maybe Doug Glanville knew that 900
2: quote.
0: From Chad Tracy when he brought that up to us here on game night.
2: Yeah, he had heard that line, but it was a good line. You know, you made it a hot line. I made it a hot song. And just you referred to me as the analytics guy a couple times. One analytic, your scoring differential a lot of times is more indicative of how good a team is than the actual record. And so even though the Red Sox are still behind the Yankees and Rays in the division, they lead the American League in the best scoring differential, plus 85 on the season. And, of course, that all comes from this period of playing 900 ball. But they played so well during that period that they tied the Detroit Tigers, who also aren't leading their division. But they have the two best scoring differentials in the American League this season.
0: The Tigers still in that NL Central race. Also should be noted, to give you another stat, Dre, the Red Sox are second in ERA, tied with the Milwaukee Brewers, who, of course, have the best record in baseball. Mm-hmm. A 3.48 ERA for their pitching staff. And he's solace for those Yankees fans out there. Well, not only did you beat the Braves today, they also have the best ERA in the majors at 3.32. Coming up, an emotional day in Canton for NFL legends. 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
1: I despise the way the Atlanta Falcons are building their team. 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
2: And nothing says the preseason like Hall of Fame Induction Week in Canton, Ohio. Welcome into Game Night on ESPN Radio, presented by Progressive Insurance. Andre Snellings, it was an emotional day in Canton. We also got a stand-up comedy routine from one of the greatest kickers of all time. I don't know if we've ever had quite that bandwidth at the Pro Football Hall of Fame induction ceremony, but that was on full display in Ohio. Let's begin with Luke Kuechly, who became the second youngest player to ever be inducted into the Pro Football Hall of Fame at 35 years young. He, of course, heaped praise onto one of his fellow classmates in this year's induction class, Drew Brees.
3: Drew, you're the best player that I've ever played against. Your process, anticipation, that dang cadence that you have, I can still hear it, and it's something that I'll keep with me forever.
2: And of course, Drew Brees was heaping praise on the city of New Orleans. He discussed getting benched not once but twice by legendary head coach Marty Schottenheimer in Los Angeles. He did agree with the first benching for Doug Flutie, just so we know that on the record, Dre. Maybe not so much with that second benching. But of course, that led him to Sean Payton, who introduced him today, and the city that helped him become a Pro Football Hall of Famer.
4: New Orleans has been through a lot, to the point where in some cases the feeling was, we may have lost everything. It may never come back the same. Storms teach us that our greatest treasures aren't the things that we own. They're the people we love and the way we show up for one another. It reminds us to hold our loved ones a little closer, to love a little harder, to laugh a little louder, and to never take a single day for granted. Sometimes it takes losing what can be replaced to truly appreciate the things that can. New Orleans, you accepted me. You embraced me. You believed in me. But more importantly, you trusted me with the soul of the city. And I would have died to protect that calling.
5: Yeah, I mean, my roommate when I was in grad school was from New Orleans. And there's never been a bigger Saints fan than Brian King. And you know, when Katrina happened and, you know, Brian was going through it with his family and trying to make sure everybody was okay, it was such a low point in New Orleans history. And then for Drew Brees to help lead those Saints to an NFL championship was such a positive upswing for the whole city of New Orleans and for my roommate. So, you know, for the joy that he brought to B. King and those in New Orleans, I'll always give Drew Brees props for that. And oh, by the way, you know, not to just skate past it, remember the draft night trade?
2: Oh, yeah, of course.
5: Drew Brees and LaDainian Tomlinson for Michael Vick, one of the biggest trades in NFL history.
2: Everyone's so fixated on Eli Manning and Phillip Rivers, when in reality, the Chargers' biggest move of perhaps their entire franchise's history is that one right there, Andre Snelling's great call. Drew Brees, the first quarterback inducted into the Pro Football Hall of Fame since Peyton Manning went in 2021. The five-member class for induction this cycle of 2026, the aforementioned former quarterback of both the Chargers and the Saints and Brees. Larry Fitzgerald, who spent his entire 16-year career as a wide receiver for the Arizona Cardinals. Luke Kuechly, who you heard from, linebacker, Carolina Panthers, just an 8-year career, but what a career it was. Adam Vinatieri, kicker, Colts, Patriots, you'll hear from him momentarily. And then Roger Craig, the longtime running back for the Super Bowl champion San Francisco 49ers, who also revealed in a taped Hall of Fame speech that he has been diagnosed with vascular dementia. Craig, who is 66 years old, said that his doctors believe his condition did come in part from the concussions he sustained during his 11-year career. In his speech, he explained that the changes were gradual. Initially, he dismissed it as normal aging. Very transparent, very raw, but at the same time, independent of this diagnosis, Andre, I know for Niners fans and for those who covered that run in San Francisco, in the Bay Area, in the late 80s and early 90s, to finally see Roger Craig inducted into Canton really meant something over this week.
5: Absolutely. Roger Craig was that dude. And, you know, it's funny because, of course, I've said on the air all the time, I was a Bengals fan. I'm still a Bengals fan. And both times the Bengals made the Super Bowl when I was a kid in the 80s, it was the 49ers that beat them. And so Roger Craig was one, he was the enemy. But you couldn't not like Roger Craig. You know, he was just the way he played the game.
2: The way he's always smiling.
5: The way he was always smiling. But he was so smooth out there on the field. He's the first guy to have 1,000 yards, both rushing and receiving, in the same season. And so I was very happy to see him get the call to the Hall. You know, I was sad to hear about his diagnosis. You know, of course, obviously we joke about me being Dr. Dre, but I'm a doctor of neuroscience and, you know, neural engineering. And so when I hear about brain injuries and the NFL, it is something that always piques my interest. But Roger in his speech was pointing out, he was like, you know, I'm bringing this up to try to help other people, but two things could be true at the same time. Even though we didn't know as much about concussions back then, football is still the love of my life, and yeah, it brought me so far. And so, you know, I thought that the way that he revealed it showed strength and character, and is just what you would expect from the man that he's always been in the public eye.
2: And that love for football has brought him all the way to Canton and the Pro Football Hall of Fame. One other member of the class of 2026. Look, he's the third primary place kicker to ever be inducted into the Pro Football Hall of Fame. He's arguably the most clutch kicker of all time. I am, of course, talking about former Patriots and Colts kicker Adam Vinatieri. I did not know he had this side of him.
6: Thank you for demanding excellence every single day. Your preparation, discipline, and attention to detail shaped far more than my football career. Unfortunately, Bill couldn't make it here today. There's a lot going on at UNC right now. He may be on a recruiting trip right now looking for the next Lawrence Taylor. I thought it was because training camp had already started. But in truth, it's because he's judging his girlfriend's cheerleading competition. All jokes aside, in my opinion, Bill is the greatest coach of all time.
2: Good recovery there, Vinatieri. keeping the peace with one Bill Belichick, the embattled head coach of the UNC Tar Heels. A statement that I never thought that I would make, Andre, but a good presentation. He kept it lighthearted nonetheless.
5: Mm-hmm. Absolutely. And, you know, we've known that Adam Vinatieri had that sense of humor back to his playing days. I remember his fantasy football commercial. Was it an ESPN commercial? Where, you know, he made a team that was all kickers. And he was like, all kickers, baby. You know, so that's always been
2: there. Was he Pat McAfee before Pat McAfee? Is that what you're telling me?
5: I mean, you know, well, I think he would like Pat McAfee's current paycheck. So, you know, if he was Pat McAfee first, he should have did a better job of settling into that role before letting somebody else take it from him.
2: Adam, just don't come for our jobs. That's all I ask. So, Dre, as we look back on the most recent classes into the Pro Football Hall of Fame, the five going in this year: Eric Allen, Jared Allen, Antonio Gates, Sterling Sharp. Last year, that was a four-member class. Dwight Freeney, Devin Hester, Andre Johnson, the headliners in 2024, not to mention Julius Peppers. That was a really large class. So it was Freeney, Hester, Andre Johnson, Julius Peppers, Patrick Willis, all in 2024. That was a massive class. In the year prior to that, Darrell Revis, Rondae Barber, Joe Klecko. Where do you rate this one in recent history over the last four or five cycles?
5: You know, it's a strong one, right? You know, it is making its case. It's got five players, I believe, that were all legends, and it's got some big name guys. So, you know, I would say that it stands on its own. It's not going to go down as the greatest class probably in Hall of Fame history, but it was a strong class. You know, they've got nothing to be ashamed of.
2: I think any class that has a quarterback of Drew Brees' caliber instantly moves to the top, just because, unfortunately, that's what sells. ESPN Radio is presented by Progressive Insurance. 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That is this year's Pro Football Hall of Fame induction class. But who will get in next year? That's next on Game Night.
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0: I'm John Ryder. Commanders left tackle Laremy Tunsil is out indefinitely after he tore his triceps in practice earlier. On the baseball scoreboard, one game going on right now. Eighth inning in Seattle. Rays lead the Mariners 3-2. Tampa Bay looking for a fifth straight win. The Dodgers snapped their seven-game losing streak. 2-1 victory over the Diamondbacks in 10 innings in Arizona. Shohei Ohtani knocking in the game winner with an RBI single. Earlier in Philadelphia, it goes extras.
1: The 3-2 pitch, and Lucas rips one to right field. It's riding, it's flying, and it's over the wall! It's a two-run bomb in the 11th inning for Nathan Lucas, and the Toronto Blue Jays take a 7-5 lead.
0: And that would be the difference maker, the call on Sportsnet 590, the Fan, as the Blue Jays take the Phillies 7-5 and 11 innings on that Nathan Lucas two-run homer. Trey Turner and Bryce Harper hitting back-to-back homers in the loss. Harper's 25th. Red Sox nine-game winning streak is over. They fall to the A's 7-3 at Fenway as the A's snap a nine-game losing streak. Winning pitcher was rookie Gage Jump, who struck out a career-high 11 over six innings. The Yankees over the Braves 5-4 in the Bronx. Garrett Cole to win. Ben Rice with his 32nd home run. Marlins no problem with the Angels 7-0 to stop a four-game slide. Royals beat the Cubs 6-3 in Kansas City, snapping Chicago's five-game winning streak. Jack Caglione with a pair of home runs and two doubles as well. And the White Sox end a four-game slide, beating the Guardians 6-3. They now have a three-game first-place lead on Cleveland.
2: Hey, it's Michelle Smallman, and coming up Monday, we continue to go two-a-days with the Rams and the Chiefs. I'll tell you why one of these teams won't make the playoffs. It's Unsportsmanlike, 6 a.m. Eastern, right here on ESPN Radio, ESPN2, and ESPNU.
3: Drew Brees, Larry Fitzgerald, Luke Kuechly, Roger Craig, Adam Vinatieri, all into the Pro Football Hall of Fame. Who will join them in 2027? 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Dre, let's first run through the list of names that are eligible for the first time to be on the Pro Football Hall of Fame ballot. Adrian Peterson, Rob Gronkowski, Richard Sherman, Ben Roethlisberger, Cam Newton. Just as for those quarterbacks, again, we have had just two quarterbacks inducted in the last six cycles. Andrew Whitworth, Antonio Brown, Gerald McCoy. Of those eight names that I just rattled off, are any of them, in your estimation, locks to be first ballot Hall of Famers?
4: Gronk's first ballot. Peterson should be first ballot. I would imagine Roethlisberger. I mean, he's a two-time Super Bowl champ, so I would imagine he's probably going in first ballot. And Richard Sherman, to me, he kind of defined an era of defense in the NFL. So I'd be surprised if any of them didn't make it, but Gronk and AP, to me, is just rock solid.
3: Don't forget, we have holdovers like Torrey Holt, Eli Manning, Frank Gore, Terrell Suggs, Marshall Yanda, Jason Witten, Willie Anderson. All those guys still have to get in. And look, Andre, working here in Jacksonville, we talked about the logjam and the pecking order to get inducted into the Pro Football Hall of Fame, the lobbying that goes into it for years, because Tony Boselli was a finalist five straight years before he finally got the call to the Hall in 2022. And so I look at this and I say, well, there's a bunch of names here that have to get in before these guys who will be appearing on the ballot for the first time. I think AP and Gronk are locks. The reason I brought up that Peyton Manning and Drew Brees since 2021 are the only quarterbacks to be inducted, that's kind of a drought of sorts for the most important position in football. And that's where I wonder, do we have quarterback fatigue? And maybe the Eli Manning omission the last few cycles suggests that maybe we won't see Big Ben being a first ballot Hall of Famer.
4: Yeah, it's interesting because I think that they both won two Super Bowls. I think Ben was probably better in the regular season than Eli. You know, he had more sustained success outside of those two Super Bowl runs. But, I mean, you make a great point because I feel like Eli should have been in. You know, his two Super Bowls were dramatic. And the way I think of the Hall of Fame is the whole museum of the game. So can you tell the story of this era of the NFL without this player? You can't without Eli Manning. But I feel like, you know, even though, you know, again, Bengals guy, so Roethlisberger leading the Steelers was not my favorite player, but you know, you can't argue with the body of work, and you know, he put that in. I think it'll be interesting, some of the other names that you mentioned that, you know, maybe aren't so much locks for first ballot guys, but what do you do with Antonio Brown? Like, he was definitely on Hall of Fame pace at one point, you know, before the wheels kind of fell off.
3: Well, I love the way that you described it, Dre. The idea of you are inducted into a Hall of Fame because you cannot tell the story of the sport without XYZ individuals. Because when we look at the Pro Baseball Hall of Fame,
4: yeah,
3: and the idea of those who use steroids, can you tell the story of the game over the last 30 years without names? Like, let's go down the list. You've got Sammy Sosa, Mark McGwire, Rafael Palmeiro, Alex Rodriguez. I don't know if you can tell the history of the game without those names, and yet here we are. None of them have been inducted into Cooperstown. And in the same vein, Curt Schilling, not inducted into Cooperstown either. And there, of course, have been off-the-field questions, if only because he doesn't necessarily agree with everything that the pro baseball writers agree with, and vice versa. And so that's where I think for Antonio Brown, it's going to be an uphill battle to make the Hall of Fame, unfortunately, because unlike Terrell Owens, who, by the way, was not a first ballot Hall of Famer for the same reasons that Curt Schilling is currently not in Cooperstown, and the reason that I don't think Antonio Brown ever gets in, it took him over a year to get in. And, you know, I just think it's the name of the game. It's politics at its finest. And unless it's a no-doubt slam dunk like a Rob Gronkowski or an Adrian Peterson, I say this with all the love and the respect in the world, Dre, these old men love to get in a room and feel like they have the most power in the world. It's literally one of the craziest exercises that we have in professional sports, having one writer to represent each of the 32 teams and then a couple of these at-large guys, and they all get in a room and they all feel like they're the president or the king or the prime minister of a country. Like, I wish I was kidding, but it's a tradition unlike any other.
4: That was the ultimate, no disrespect, now I'm going to say something extremely disrespectful moment.
3: Omar coming. You know what I mean. When they hear Mia coming, they know. Trust me. They know. Now, on the media side of things, I do want to also look at the positive effect that having an off-the-field life can actually create. I truly believe, Andre, and this is with all due respect to the Niners GM, John Lynch, I believe that John Lynch's role in constructing the San Francisco 49ers since he took over as the GM in 2017, I believe there's a direct correlation between his induction into the Pro Football Hall of Fame and his rise as a GM, and of course, his broadcasting career before that. That's not to say that he didn't have a Hall of Fame career with the Buccaneers and the Broncos, but it is to say that I think, again, you have to appeal to the old men in this room who believe that they are the greatest power there is if for only one of 365 days out of the year. And so that's where I look at Andrew Whitworth. Yeah. That's where I look at a Gerald McCoy. That's where I look at these guys who have had post-playing careers that have elevated the sport and the story of the sport. And I say, that's going to play well. Andrew Whitworth played into his 40s, beat the team. I'm sorry, Dre. Beat the team that he spent most of his career with in the Super Bowl to win a Super Bowl title. We keep being told that championships matter on the resume, not to mention two All-Pro nods. And I could see Andrew Whitworth getting it, not on the first try, but at some point in time.
4: Yeah, you know, Whit, he's still family. You know, yes, he moved on from the Bengals. I don't think most Bengals fans blamed him, you know, for moving on when he did. And he put together a Hall of Fame career. He capped it with that Rams championship over the Bengals. So I absolutely hope that whether it's his second act or whatever contributes, does get him into the Hall. Same way you mentioned Willie Anderson, another longtime Bengal offensive lineman. But kind of the reverse side of that second act getting you in early, you have to look at the fact that Bill Belichick didn't, some kind of way, didn't make it into the Hall of Fame, despite having more championships than any coach that's in the Hall of Fame. And so, you know, whether it should factor in or not, it seems clear that who the person is off the field and outside of the coaching arena does play a part, because as you've pointed out a couple times now, the people that are making the decisions are people. They're not, you know, automatons. So yeah, you know, I think maybe that bodes well for Witt's long-term prospects, maybe not as good for Antonio Brown's. You mentioned quarterbacks. We haven't had any get in a while. Well, what do you think about former MVP Cam Newton and his chances of eventually getting in?
3: Well, what's interesting is, of course, his former teammate Luke Kuechly goes into the Hall today. And he, of course, had a career that spanned just 8 seasons. That's the wild part with Cam Newton. When we reflect upon his NFL career, Dre, it was obviously longer than 8 years, but his peak was so high. But was it actually sustained long enough that you can say, you know what, you can't tell the story of the 2010s without Cam Newton? I think for college football, yes. And it's crazy to say that because it was just that 1 year at Auburn and the laptop situation in Gainesville that defined his college career and his legacy in the college game. But it's one of those things where, yes, he went to a Super Bowl. Yes, he won an MVP. But outside of 2-3 seasons in the mid-2010s, where is Cam Newton in the story of the NFL?
4: Yeah, and you bring up a good point because this is the NFL Hall of Fame. It's not like for basketball, it's not the NBA Hall of Fame. It's the Basketball Hall of Fame. It's the Naismith Basketball Hall of Fame. And so if you have a scenario like a Cam Newton, you know, in the basketball world where they were arguably the star of, or they were the star of arguably the best team in their sports history in college, that would absolutely be something that would add to the Basketball Hall of Fame legacy, in a way that it doesn't when it comes to the NFL and football. So, yeah, I mean, you know, Cam in his Superman days was as good as we saw, you know, for those few years. But you make a good point. Was it long enough? Though, again, the fact that his teammate Luke Kuechly made it in essentially for the same era would argue that maybe it is.
3: Perhaps it is enough for Cam Newton to eventually make the Pro Football Hall of Fame. A couple of names that, again, are still on the ballot that were finalists and or were semifinalists this past year. Again, Jason Witten, Eli Manning, Torrey Holt, Hines Ward, Reggie Wayne, Marshall Yanda, Darren Woodson, who's been a finalist, it feels like, forever, still lingering on the ballot. And, of course, former coaches that may also receive consideration and could give Bill Belichick a run for his money. It's really hard to make the Pro Football Hall of Fame, Dre. It's even harder to be a contributor or a coach into the Hall of Fame because you just don't see that many going in on a year-by-year basis. Mike Shanahan, Mike Holmgren, Marty Schottenheimer. Where do they fall in this pecking order, or does Bill Belichick leapfrog over everyone? Good news, we've got, I was going to say 365 days. We've got 365 days until the next enshrinement ceremony in Canton, Ohio. We've got about, you know, I'd say, let's do some quick math here, 6 months before February rolls around. Super Bowl 61 comes to ESPN, ABC, the Walt Disney Company, and we will find out who the class of 2027 into the Pro Football Hall of Fame is. Coming up, Laremy Tunsil out indefinitely in Washington with a torn tricep, and the Commanders aren't the only team dealing with injuries. This is Game Night on ESPN Radio and the all-new ESPN app.
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0: 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Mia O'Brien, Andre Snellings. Dre, it's time to span the National Football League. Training camp going on in 30 locales across 32 teams. I guess technically 32 when you consider that the Los Angeles Rams weren't technically at their facility and a couple teams practice elsewhere. I digress. I digress. Point being, we got a lot of storylines, a lot of quick hits we want to throw at you. Of course, beginning with the news of the evening in the NFL. Laremy Tunsil, a torn tricep. He is expected to be out indefinitely and miss a significant portion of the Washington Commanders season.
1: Yeah, that's huge for a Commanders team that's trying to bounce back after a down season with Jaden Daniels being injured, with Terry McLaurin being injured after his holdout. For them to now lose one of the best linemen in football, that's a setback. I mean, so there's enough time maybe before the season to see can they come up with some type of stopgap, but that's a big loss.
0: The saxophones are playing, Dre, because Dan Quinn, that's your music. Maybe it suggests that Jaden Daniels, Omar, is coming, and Jaden Daniels will return to that form we saw in 2024, or perhaps it suggests that it's getting late early out there for Dan Quinn entering year three at the helm of the Commanders, and somehow on the hot seat? It feels that way, Andre.
1: Yeah. Yeah, it gets there quick. You know, life moves quick. Nobody remembers that NFC Championship run after a year of not making the playoffs. So it would behoove him to get back to the playoffs before those saxophones get any louder.
0: Couple of other injury notes from around the league. Haynes King, after starring in the preseason kickoff in Canton, Ohio, at the Pro Football Hall of Fame game between the Panthers and the Cardinals Thursday night, has a hamstring injury, and thus the Carolina Panthers have brought in former Florida Gators and Tampa Bay Buccaneers quarterback Kyle Trask to help fill out a room that had just three QBs prior to that signing. Luther Burden suffered a lower body injury, the wide receiver for the Chicago Bears entering year two. Zay Flowers of the Baltimore Ravens just got paid, and he is okay with a quad contusion, although he is considered day-to-day. Big note for me coming out of Baltimore, I saw this from our Jameson Hensley, Dre, that Jacoby Lane has been the star of Baltimore Ravens training camp so far. I've been really high on Elijah Surratt, who, of course, they also drafted in this past April's draft out of Indiana, a player who I've heard from multiple players across the league that he is ready to play on Sundays, or at least they felt that way watching Indiana's national championship run. So it's interesting to hear that Lane has stolen the show in the DMV.
1: Yeah, I mean, the Ravens are always looking, it feels like, for receiver help. And Zay Flowers finally last season stepped up. Is like, hey, I can be the guy, 1,200 yards. You throw the ball, you can throw it to me. But, you know, even though it sounds like he'll be okay, it basically sounds like he banged legs with one of his teammates. The fact that, yeah, the young guys that they're bringing in to support him, it was supposed to be Surratt, but, you know, in training camp, a lot of times you'll see these receivers just come in and take it. And so if Jacoby Lane is doing that, he's coming in and take it. More power to him.
0: And, of course, we can't talk about NFL training camp without talking about the Super Bowl favorites to hoist the Lombardi for the second time in six seasons in their home stadium. I am, of course, referring to the Los Angeles Rams. Myles Garrett missed several of last week's practices. Just maintenance, scheduled, you know, just soreness, working his way back. Well, Jordan Rodrigue, who, of course, now works nationally for The Athletic, but covered the Rams as good as anybody on the beat for the previous 6 years prior to that elevation, tweeted this out today. She was at Rams practice, quote, "They might have to start giving that Myles Garrett guy more veteran rest days. He can totally take over a practice drive. That includes a pick six right off a screen and high-stepping into the end zone late in the practice session." So good to know that Myles Garrett is still Myles Garrett, Dre.
1: Yeah, it turns out he's okay at this thing called football. Obviously I've had a close-up view of it as a Bengals fan when he was with the Browns. So I am happy he's on the other side of the country, though him landing on the team that beat the Bengals the last time they made the Super Bowl. You know, I hope that's not foreshadowing. I hope the saxophones aren't getting louder for us. And we're just completely skating past the fact that Aaron Donald had a workout this week that has everyone talking about how good he looked. So even though he hasn't made an official decision yet, it certainly sounds like Myles Garrett might have another greatest defender of all time level teammate in the near future.
0: Oh, I proclaimed it earlier this week here on ESPN Radio, Dre. I mean, it's not a matter of if, it's a matter of when now. And I really thought that Aaron Donald would wait until September to ramp up his prep. But if he feels like he's ready to go now, it's just a matter of, are you football ready or are you just in shape ready? Let's also head to our friends, also in the AFC North, in Cleveland, Ohio, where Shedeur Sanders was expected to get the bulk of the first team reps. But wait for it. Maybe the saxophones are coming for him, Dre, because all of a sudden it's Deshaun Watson who took the bulk of those first team reps here today, despite the fact that head coach Tom Monken had said it would be Shedeur with the ones and said he splits reps with the twos with Dylan Gabriel every 7-on-7 rep, every 11-on-11 rep. And Deshaun Watson ended up finishing, according to our friends at ESPN Cleveland, 23 of 24 for 4 touchdowns, his best day of training camp.
1: Yeah, I mean, it seemed to me, you know, just trying to read the tea leaves from a distance, that this battle was kind of Deshaun's to lose, you know. So I know it was said that Shedeur was going to be running with the ones. I've long kind of felt that Deshaun was probably going to get the first chance to be a starter this year. I feel like his contract kind of dictates that as long as he's there, they got to at least see, can they get something out of him? Now, whether he's able to maintain it, whether he's able to stay healthy, those are questions that have not had a positive answer for Deshaun Watson since he's been in Cleveland. But maybe this is the year. Maybe this is the year that he shows that there's still some of that old magic left, in which case I think he'll get the opportunity to show that. Shedeur Sanders was my top quarterback in last year's draft. I was shocked that he fell so far in the draft. And I think that he deserves an opportunity to see, can he be an NFL starting quarterback? And I think he'll eventually get that opportunity in Cleveland, but I think Deshaun will get it first.
0: Well, speaking of Andre Snelling's drafts, you've got a new take on any upcoming fantasy football drafts in lieu of new Eagles OC Sean Mannion revealing that, yes, folks, our long national nightmare is over. The tush push is still going to be a part of what they do in 2026. Buy that Jalen Hurts stock right now. Right, Dre?
1: Absolutely. I mean, see, that's the thing. 2 years ago, Jalen Hurts was rushing for touchdowns at the pace of the best running back. We're talking fantasy now. In addition to what he could do as far as the yardage with his legs and what he did passing the ball, just all of those tush-push touchdowns made him super valuable fantasy-wise. Then last year, the Eagles kind of had some offensive line issues, and they weren't the same running team that they were. They had a new offensive coordinator. And Jalen didn't get nearly as many opportunities with the tush-push, I felt, last season as he did before. So to have the new OC come in and say, hey, we're going back to it, it seems like it does bode well for his fantasy football stock.
0: That wasn't the only news coming out of Philadelphia, as right tackle Lane Johnson, who missed 4 practices dealing with a personal matter so far this training camp, said that this is potentially, probably, his words not mine, his last year. He feels the pull of off-field responsibilities, calling him, of course, a decorated career as the starting right tackle for the Philadelphia Eagles, including 2 Super Bowl titles.
1: Absolutely. You know, he's done his thing. And, you know, we talked a little bit about, you know, Roger Craig and his announcement with the Hall of Fame. In this day and age, you have to kind of pay attention to what your body tells you, especially as you start getting a little older. So if this is it for the legend, then I hope he goes out on top.
0: Tune in for baseball action this Sunday as the San Diego Padres host the Houston Astros. Coverage begins at 7:30 p.m. Eastern right here on ESPN Radio. 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
15: 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Lots to get to after a busy sports Saturday in the WNBA, plus the inductees in the Pro Football Hall of Fame made their induction speeches, but we begin with the hottest team in baseball, and that's the Boston Red Sox, one of the most improbable comeback stories. Still a long way to go before the end of the season, but they were left for dead a couple of months ago. But now the Red Sox on another long win streak of 9 games entering play on Saturday. 27-3, their record over their previous 30 games. They go from 14 games under 500 on June 24th, and a win Saturday would have put the Red Sox at 14 games over 500 just 45 days later. It would be the shortest such turnaround in Major League Baseball history. The Red Sox at Fenway taking on the Athletics, and Athletics having their way with the Red Sox early, and Tyler Soderstrom trying to pad the Athletics lead in the top of the seventh with them already up 5-2.
13: 2-2 pitch to Soderstrom, and he drives that to right. Way back, and that ball
16: ball is gone. Soderstrom homers for the second time in as many nights in Boston. 6-2 A's.
15: I call on Talk 650 KSTE. So a 6-2 lead for the Athletics at that point. Now 7-3, last chance for the Red Sox in the bottom of the ninth on WEEI 93.7.
17: Three balls and a strike to Eli White with the bases loaded. Two down, the pitch. Swinging a shot into center field that's going to end the game. It is right at Bolte. He makes the grab, and it is over. The Red Sox battled as they always do. They leave them loaded in the ninth, and the A's win 7-3.
15: That's the final from Boston, ending the

0: know, but I still feel like, you know, we did what we were supposed to do early in the game. They obviously took advantage in the middle innings, and we gave them a finish. You know, that's important that we brought the tying run to the plate in the game. That had it gone, it looked like it could just be, you know, okay, 1-2-3, but we got the tying run to the plate, which is all you can ask for there.
1: Red Sox skipper Chad Tracy. The Red Sox will have a chance to get back on the winning track coming up Sunday at Fenway. Meanwhile, great pitching matchup in the Bronx. The Yankees sending Garrett Cole to the mound against Atlanta's Chris Sale. Sale with an ERA of 2.08. Second best among ERA qualifiers in all of baseball. Cole with an ERA of 2.19 over his last four starts post-All-Star break. Yankees enter today a half game ahead of the Red Sox for the first wild card spot. Yankees at one point had a 15-game lead on Boston back on June the 25th, and that 15-game lead was in the AL East. Now, in this one, we get to the bottom of the seventh inning as the Yankees looking to add to their lead, already up 3-2 on the YES Network.
2: High fly ball, right field. Yastrzemski will not get it. It's a home run for George Lombard Jr., and the Yankees lead 4-2.
1: Lombard Jr. with the solo blast. Michael Kay with the call there. Yankees go up 4-2. Move on to the eighth inning after Atlanta added a run to make it a 4-3 game. Ben Rice comes up for the Yankees in the bottom of the eighth.
3: Right now, the difference in the game is the home run by Lombard gave the Yankees a 4-2 lead. Then Acuna's home run made it 4-3. That's where we stand, bottom of the eighth inning. High fly ball, center field. Harris back, on the track, at the wall. See ya! A home run from Ben Rice. His home run drought is over, and the Yankees lead by two.
1: Back-to-back wins by the Yankees over the Braves as they knock off Atlanta 5-4 in the Bronx. Garrett Cole, 7 innings, 6 hits, 2 earned, no walks, and 9 strikeouts. Now has 1,002 strikeouts as a member of the Yankees, and he's the fastest pitcher in Yankee history to 1,000, doing it in just 139 games. For the Braves, it's their second straight loss following an 8-game win streak, only their second series loss since the All-Star break. Move out west for the Dodgers and Diamondbacks. It's been a week of struggles for L.A., who've now lost 7 in a row, and with a loss, it would be their longest losing streak since an 11-game losing skid back in the 2017 season. Of course, they'd end up making the World Series that year. Yoshi Yamamoto on the bump for LA. 16 quality starts on the season, tied for the second most in all of Major League Baseball. D-backs, though, have won their last 5 against the Dodgers. D-backs are 2 games up on the Padres and own the tiebreaker over the Phillies for the final wild card spot in the National League. This one would need extra innings to go. Top of the 10th inning, Shohei Ohtani at the plate on AM 570 LA Sports.
4: Runners lead first and third. Garcia set, third base side of the rubber. The lefty fires, and Ohtani swings, hits a ground ball. Diving stop by Tala. It's off his body. Throw to first. No throw to first. Everybody's safe. Tucker comes in to score, and the Dodgers take a 2-1 lead.
1: Dodgers go out in front in the top of the 10th, so we go to the bottom of the 10th in Arizona. Diamondbacks looking for some heroics against L.A.
4: 0-2 pitch. Curveball, ground ball, back to Dreyer. He throws the second one on to first. Double play! And the Dodgers win! Oh, a game-ending double play started by Jack Dreyer. And the Dodgers win it in extra innings, 2-1, and end the 7-game losing skid.
1: Yoshi Yamamoto, 5 2/3 innings, giving up 3 hits, 3 walks, 6 strikeouts. His 28th consecutive start of 5 innings pitch, longest active streak in baseball. But get the no decision as the Dodgers win it 2-1 in 10 innings, beating the Arizona Diamondbacks. The 7-game losing streak comes to an end, and their 5-game losing streak against the Diamondbacks. They're the third team in Major League Baseball to reach the 70-win plateau after the Brewers and the Braves. Dave Roberts, Dodgers skipper, after the game on breaking the losing skid.
5: Oh, man, it was, that was a tough one. We'll take it. You know, I think that it comes down to the pitchers competed all night. Some of them were sharp, some of them weren't. Yamamoto got his pitch count up, but did enough, obviously, you know, throwing up zeros through the sixth inning or almost finishing the sixth. You know, we got a big out there, you know, with Phillips, and, you know, Vesia with a couple walks, but found a way to work his way out of that one. You know, Kyle had a good start to his inning, and then the hit, then the 2 walks, but then Tanner came out and made a big pitch to get the fly out. And so it wasn't pretty, I think, offensively.

0: got to get going. You know, I think it's just hard to win games when, you know, your margin for winning is a razor's edge. So it's not like guys aren't trying, but it's a tough way to pitch and have to be perfect. And so, yeah.
1: And the Dodgers break their seven-game losing streak with a 2-1 win over the Arizona Diamondbacks. Also on Saturday, it was Hall of Fame Saturday in Canton, Ohio. Five players inducted into the Pro Football Hall of Fame, led by quarterback Drew Brees, flanked by linebacker Luke Kuechly, wideout Larry Fitzgerald, kicker Adam Vinatieri, and running back Roger Craig. Brees, of course, five-time All-Pro, Super Bowl champion with the Saints, led the league in passing six-time. At the time of the end of his career, he was the league's all-time passing leader before Tom Brady would pass him. He discussed in his Hall of Fame induction speech his special bond with the city of New Orleans.
2: New Orleans has been through a lot, to the point where in some cases the feeling was we may have lost everything. It may never come back the same. Storms teach us that our greatest treasures aren't the things that we own. They're the people we love and the way we show up for one another. It reminds us to hold our loved ones a little closer, to love a little harder, to laugh a little louder, and to never take a single day for granted. Sometimes it takes losing what can be replaced to truly appreciate the things that can't. New Orleans, you accepted me, you embraced me, you believed in me, but more importantly, you trusted me with the soul of the city, and I would have died to protect that calling.
1: Drew Brees in his Hall of Fame induction speech. Meanwhile, the seven-time All-Pro linebacker Luke Kuechly, he had to retire at age of 28, but still made enough of an impact to warrant induction into the Hall of Fame. His induction speech mentioned Drew Brees, said calling him the best player he ever played against.
3: Drew, you're the best player that I've ever played against. Your process, anticipation, that dang cadence that you have, I can still hear it. It's something that I'll keep with me forever.
1: Meanwhile, Larry Fitzgerald, an 11-time Pro Bowler, made a single Super Bowl appearance with the Arizona Cardinals, the second most receiving yards in NFL history, sixth most in touchdowns, and he went on to the podium to thank his former quarterback, Kurt Warner.
4: Kurt Warner is my other teammate I want to thank. He came to the Cardinals when I was 21, and he shaped me by the example that he set through his faith, through his service to the community, as a teammate, a husband, and a father. And also his weird, insatiable love for spaghetti. Kurt, when you demanded that I elevate my preparation, consistency, and accountability, you dragged me into the life's winner's circle. The timing couldn't have been better for a young, impressionable kid, and I continue to aspire to be the kind of man that you are.
1: Hall of Fame wideout Larry Fitzgerald. Meanwhile, Adam Vinatieri going down as the most impactful postseason kicker ever, retiring as the league's all-time scoring leader, but also winner of four Super Bowl rings with both the Patriots and Colts combined. Adam Vinatieri in his induction speech thanks and makes a little bit of a joke at the expense of his former head coach, Bill Belichick.
5: Thank you for demanding excellence every single day. Your preparation, discipline, and attention to detail shaped far more than my football career. Unfortunately, Bill couldn't make it here today. There's a lot going on at UNC right now. He may be on a recruiting trip right now looking for the next Lawrence Taylor. I thought it was because training camp had already started. But in truth, it's because he's judging his girlfriend's cheerleading competition. All jokes aside, in my opinion, Bill is the greatest coach of all time.
1: Vinatieri's got jokes, doesn't he? Meanwhile, Roger Craig would make a somber announcement in his Hall of Fame induction speech. The former Raiders, 49ers, and Vikings running back, the oldest member of the class of 2026, two-time Super Bowl winner in his own right, delivered a pre-recorded message and ended up revealing his diagnosis of dementia.
6: Today, there's another chapter I want to share. I've been diagnosed with vascular dementia that my doctors believe may be related, at least in part, to the concussions I experienced during my career. The changes were gradual. At first, they were easy to dismiss as normal aging. Over time, my family noticed it too. And ultimately, led us to seek answers from my doctor. Two things can be true. Football gave me opportunities beyond anything I could imagine. It helped shape the man I became. At the same time, we know more today about brain health than when I played. And I hope sharing my story encourages people to pay attention to their health and seek help when something doesn't feel right. I want people to know this diagnosis doesn't define me. I am still Roger Craig. I am still a father, a husband, a teammate, a friend, and someone who loves this game and the people who brought it to my life. If sharing my story helps even one family or one former player, then it's worth it.
1: Roger Craig in his Hall of Fame induction speech. SportsCenter All Night, ESPN Radio, and the ESPN app. Meanwhile, Fever and the Sky squaring off Saturday afternoon on ABC in WNBA action. Indiana currently fifth in the standings, looking for its third straight 20-win season. But in the third quarter, a pretty strange incident led to Caitlin Clark picking up a technical foul. This is what it sounded like on ABC.
7: Clark on the drive, finds the cutter, Hines Allen. Now Mitchell, and a technical foul assessed to Caitlin Clark. And that one is going to put her above the threshold and suspend her for Indiana's game Tuesday against New York.
1: The technical foul resulted because of contact with the official on the baseline, but it was not appearing to be intentional. Again, what it would have been Clark's eighth technical foul, would have triggered a one-game suspension. More on that in a bit. But Clark would still put up some numbers for the Fever in the fourth quarter.
7: They'll say the foul happened pre-gather. And so side out for Indiana. Here's Clark separating, taking, and hitting Caitlin Clark, 5 of 6 from downtown.
1: Clark and the Fever finish off the Sky 9-86. The final, Clark finished with 26 points, 11 assists. Kelsey Mitchell with 27 points. Leah Boston added 13 and 11 in the win. But the questions in the press conference came regarding that inexplicable technical foul. Here's Caitlin Clark.
8: You got another technical foul. I know that that can lead to another suspension. What are your thoughts on what happened?
9: She said I ran into her. I've already watched it on the tape. So we'll let the league decide, but it wasn't intentional or anything. So I'm hoping it's getting rescinded, Holly.
8: Nothing was said.
9: I'll see you on Tuesday. Okay.
1: It was indeed rescinded after the game quickly by the WNBA, so she will not be suspended a game by the league. There was an incident also involving DeJounte Carrington being ejected from the game in the first quarter after a hard foul on Fever forward Sophie Cunningham. It was the first ejection of her career. SportsCenter All Night, ESPN Radio, and the ESPN app. Coming up, more from the Major League Diamond. That's next. 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
1: 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The Astros entered Saturday a game and a half up of the Texas Rangers in the American League West, have a 56% chance to win the division, according to ESPN Analytics. And a win on Saturday would put them four games above 500, which would be their highest point of any point during the season. Another team that was left for dead, and much like the Red Sox, has found their way back in the playoff race. Yordan Alvarez, an MVP-like season for him, leads Major League Baseball in batting average and home runs, and currently third in all of baseball in runs batted in with 86. Pick up the action here in the bottom of the third inning on 97-3. The Fan is Jackson Merrill at the plate for the Padres.
2: Lambert delivers. Jackson swings, hits it in the air to deep center field straight away. Marceau's back at the wall. Look it up. It's going to go. Jackson Merrill with his 17th home run of the season. Out to dead central at Petco Park. And the Padres go ahead. It's 2-1.
1: 2-1 at that point on 97-3. The Fan. Padres would go on to knock off the Astros 3-2. Merrill hitting 375 over the last 14 games for the Padres, has his 17th home run of the season there. Michael King, 6 innings, 3 hits, and 1 earned run with 6 strikeouts, improves his record of 2-0 and 2.28 in 4 career starts versus Houston. San Diego now 8-2 over the last 10 games. As for the Rangers, a chance to pick up a game on the Astros with that loss by Houston. Rangers a half game ahead of the Guardians and Twins for the third AL wildcard spot as well. And the Rangers seeking their fourth straight win, which would tie their third longest win streak of the season and their longest since a six-game win streak. Jacob DeGrom on the bump, but only went 3 1/3 innings and gave up 5 earned runs in his last start against Houston. Pick up the action in the bottom of the eighth inning. Texas starting to add to their lead, and they would do so thanks to a bomb from Corey Seager on 105.3 The Fan.
3: The 2-0 pinch. Swing and a drive. Well hit. Deep right field. Corey Seager. He's back. A line drive. 3-run home run over the Ranger bullpen. There's your padding. 5-1 Texas.
1: 5-1 Texas at that point. It was Seager's first home run since June the 27th. Rangers get past the Orioles 5-1 the final. Four straight wins now for Texas, now just a half game back of Houston for the AL West lead. Jacob DeGrom picking up his eighth win, going 5 innings, allowing just 1 earned run and striking out 9. His ERA now 1.87 in 7 career starts versus Baltimore. Orioles only run came from Jackson Holliday, his 6th, snapped a 31-game homerless drought. Meanwhile, the Rays taking on the Mariners. Tampa with 4 straight wins, tied for the Mets for the third longest active streak in baseball, behind only the Red Sox and Cubs entering play on Saturday. The Rays 4.5 games ahead of the Yankees for first place in the American League East. Mariners 2.5 games back of the Rangers for that final AL wildcard spot, and 4 games behind the Astros for first place in the AL West entering play on Saturday. So still a lot of teams in the mix for the postseason. Top of the 6th inning, Richie Palacio at the plate for Tampa.
4: The pitch. Swinging a line drive and a right. A base hit for Richie Palacios. Simpson scores. Here comes Mullins behind him. The throw goes to third. Hicks goes first to third. And Richie Palacios puts the Rays in front for the first time today. It's 3-1 Tampa Bay in the 6th.
1: A 2-run single from Richie Palacios there in the 6th on 620 WDAE. Rays would hold on for a 3-2 victory over the Mariners. Palacios 2-for-3 in the game, his 9th multi-run batted in game of the season, and his 2nd in his last 5 games. Rays with their 5th straight win, outscoring opponents 31-19 during that streak. The first AL team to reach 70 wins on the season. Meanwhile, Josh Naylor 3-for-4 with a double, 2 solo home runs in the game to give him 10 on the season. For the Mariners, it's their 3rd straight loss. They've lost their first 2 games of this series versus Tampa by 1 run, lost 2-1 in their series opener on Friday. Meanwhile, the Twins taking on the Brewers. Brewers at 72-44. Twins are two games back of the White Sox for first place in the American League Central and a half game behind the Rangers for the American League wild card spot. Their chances of making the playoffs, 23% to make the playoffs, according to ESPN Analytics. Pick up the action bottom of the fourth inning. Bryce Turang at the plate for Milwaukee, looking to even things up.
2: First pitch to Turang is a liner into right center field. That is down for a base hit. Vaughn is in. Yelich streaking around third. He will score. They'll put the stop sign on Hamilton at third. Bryce Turang with a two-run single has tied this game at three.
1: Then Andrew Vaughn comes up looking to untie it in the eighth.
2: Trevor Megill loosening in the Brewers' pen as Hoffman deals. Line drive, base hit right field. They're sending Lockridge. Here's the throw home from Martin. It's offline. Vaughn takes second, and the Brewers have a 4-3 lead.
1: On 620 WTMJ, a 4-3 victory by the Brewers over the Twins. Brewers pick up their 18th win by entering the eighth inning, tied or trailing. Aaron Ashby gets the win to improve to 13-2, tied for third most wins in MLB history by a primary relief pitcher. Still more to come. 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
1: Time for your half-hour headlines. We'll start with NFL training camps. A tough blow for the Washington Commanders in training camp on Saturday. Left tackle Laremy Tunsil suffered a torn triceps in practice, which will likely require surgery. Sources told the NFL Network that Tunsil will miss a significant portion of the regular season. Tunsil just signed a two-year extension in the offseason. Five players were inducted into the Pro Football Hall of Fame in Canton, Ohio on Saturday, including quarterback Drew Brees, linebacker Luke Kuechly, wideout Larry Fitzgerald, kicker Adam Vinatieri, and running back Roger Craig. They were all enshrined and presented with their bronze busts. And in the WNBA, Caitlin Clark would receive her eighth technical foul. Would later be rescinded by the WNBA after the game, but not before Caitlin Clark would put on a show to give the Indiana Fever a big win against Chicago.
2: They'll say the foul happened pre-gather. And so side out for Indiana. Here's Clark separating, taking, and hitting Caitlin Clark, 5 of 6 from downtown.
1: That gave the Fever a 76-70 lead in the fourth quarter. Clark would finish with 26 points and 11 assists as the Indiana Fever would go on to pick up the victory. But the worry was with Caitlin Clark and whether or not that technical foul would stand. Clark with Kelsey Mitchell after the game with Holly Rowe on the Fever victory.
3: You two continue to make history together. 25 or more in a game. This is not happening. You are now the second duo in league history to do this. How are you feeding off of each other so effectively right now?
4: We take our bond serious. Me and Steve, we like to think that, you know, our backcourt is, it comes from love, for one, and I think that I want his career to be great and vice versa. So a lot of it is just his love and energy, honestly.
3: Love and energy. Caitlin, you had another terrific game. You're doing something we haven't seen before in WNBA history. 25 or more points, 10 or more assists. You continue to shine. I know last game wasn't great for you. How did you turn that page quickly?
5: That's all you can do is move on, you know. You got to have a resilient mind. Our group has to be resilient in what we do. It would have been nice to make both free throws, though, Holly. So we'll keep working on that. Too many missed free throws, but just proud of our group. Hey, Chicago's been in every single game down the stretch here, and I know their record doesn't show it, but they're a very talented team. They're well-coached. They execute at a high level, and we knew it was going to be a challenge coming in here, so just proud of this group.
3: Hey, don't leave. I have one more question for you. Back to you. There was a down the stretch. You guys almost got in trouble again. They pull within 3 points. This happened against Vegas. How did this group change that script and find the resilience to close this out well?
4: Your best learner is experience. And I like to think that we learned a lot the other day. And so you want to be able to sit a deal. You want to be able to stay resilient, get through the play the game the right way, and make the right plays.
3: Okay. You got another technical foul. I know that can lead to another suspension. What are your thoughts on what happened?
5: She said I ran into her. I've already watched it on the tape, so we'll let the league decide, but it wasn't intentional or anything, so I'm hoping it's getting rescinded, Holly. I'll see
3: and nothing
5: you
3: was said. Nothing was said.
5: I'll see you on Tuesday.
3: Okay, you heard it here first.
1: Caitlin Clark with Holly Rowe after the game on ABC. It was indeed rescinded by the WNBA, so no suspension coming for Caitlin Clark. It was a bit of a curious play in which to give Clark a technical foul. It was an incidental run-in to the official on the baseline before the technical was assessed. Fever head coach Stephanie White not happy with the call on Clark.
6: My tech was for saying that, even though I heard the F-bomb the whole game. My tech was for saying that. Like that's a bad call. Incidental contact when you're flying out of control, like on it. And I thought her teammates should have come up and talked to her about that as well. Like, I think that's really bad. That happens all the time in the game. You know, officials have to have some awareness in those moments, and it didn't happen.
1: There was an incident as well in the game involving Dejanay Carrington being ejected from the game for the Chicago Sky after a hard foul hitting Sophie Cunningham in the head. It was the first ejection of her career. The ESPN WNBA countdown crew discussed the Carrington foul and the post reaction.
7: What we all can't do is say what's in the hearts and minds of players, what they experience. But what we can do is we can look at a play and say what we think of that play. And a flagrant foul penalty, too, it has to be deemed unnecessary, Shanae, and excessive. Did this meet that criteria to you?
8: I think the officials made the right call. unnecessary and excessive. When you see the play happen, it's in transition, it's in fast motion, but also she's in the air and there's contact above the neck. So again, the criteria being those two things, I think the refs made the right call.
7: What did you see, Hermani?
9: I think you guys laid it out perfectly. When you look at the letter of the law, right, this is taking an opponent out of the air. It is a dangerous play. I thought that it was adjudicated appropriately. And one of the things that I look for on these types of plays is sort of the immediate recoil of the players involved.
7: Right.
9: It wasn't necessarily a reach back to help her up. Like, and again, that's not necessarily being adjudicated, but it is one of the things that I noticed in the exchange. So I thought that this was officiated appropriately. As far as the threads goes, Dejanae Carrington uses her platform as she decides, and you pointed out we can't speak to her experience. I did think that the post was unnecessary, though, just from where we all sit in this climate of the WNBA, because we just laid out the letter of the law in terms of how the play was adjudicated. So we'll see how that goes. I'm a proponent of a cool down period when you head to the locker room.
8: Yeah, nothing good happens in the heat of the moment, and the WNBA is a league that does not stand for hate of any kind, and this once again is like that. Using the platform that way can distract from the game that we all love and want to celebrate, and so I think that's really difficult.
10: The WNBA countdown crew on the fouls involving Dejanae Carrington. SportsCenter All Night, ESPN Radio, and the ESPN app. The nine-game win streak of the Boston Red Sox came to an end on Saturday.
11: Three balls and a strike to Eli White with the bases loaded. Two down the pitch. Swinging a shot into center field that's going to end the game. It is right at Bolte. He makes the grab, and it is over. The Red Sox battled as they always do. They leave them loaded in the ninth, and the A's win 7-3.
10: The call on WEI 93.7, the Athletics with a 7-3 win over the Red Sox that ends their nine-game losing streak, ends the Red Sox win streak at nine games, and it's just the fourth loss for Boston in their last 31 games. So, moving on with Major League Baseball, the Guardians taking on the White Sox on ESPN Radio. Guardians, two games back of the White Sox for the top spot in the American League Central, have a 26% chance to win the division, according to ESPN Analytics. Meanwhile, the White Sox, they've lost four in a row, already their longest losing streak of the season. Munetaka Murakami reached base in 23 straight games. The last White Sox rookie with a longer streak than that was Frank Thomas back in the 1990 season when he did it in 25 straight. Pick up the action on here on ESPN Radio. It's a nothing-nothing game in the top of the sixth. Reese Hoskins at the plate for Cleveland.
12: Hoskins, the right-hander. Kay, the lefty. Deals. Swinging a high drive left field, and Reese Hoskins goes yard. A two-run blast for the Cleveland first baseman. In the sixth, the Guardians score first, and it's 2-0 Cleveland over Chicago.
10: Mike Cousins on ESPN Radio, a 2-0 lead for Cleveland. We'll move to the bottom of the sixth inning, and White Sox trailing 2-1. Tristan Peters coming up with a couple of men on.
12: Bases full, the 0-1. Line drive left center field. This will give the White Sox the lead. Ball is down for a base hit. Vargas scores. Benintendi comes home. And it's a two-run double for Tristan Peters with two out here in the sixth. And after trailing all game long, the White Sox leap in front of the Guardians. 3-2 Chicago.
10: White Sox pick up their 60th win of the year in their 116th game, a 6-3 victory over the Guardians. It snaps a four-game losing streak against the Guardians, and overall, Munetaka Murakami, 1-for-3 with his 26th homer of the year, his 24th straight game reaching base safely, most by a White Sox rookie again since Frank Thomas had 25 in his rookie season back in 1990. The men who called it for us on ESPN Radio, Mike Cousins and Doug Glanville, posted this postgame extra.
12: Thank you, Alex. Saturday night at Raid Field in Chicago started off quietly. The first five innings between the first-place White Sox and the second-place Guardians saw no runs come across. Cleveland took a 2-0 lead on a two-run homer from Reese Hoskins in the sixth, and the bottom of the sixth, Doug, was where the game really changed. So the White Sox knocked starter Gavin Williams out of the game and pounced on the Cleveland bullpen.
13: You know, they finally broke through, and Murakami is, you know, all season long, the power game. And that's part of what the White Sox can do. They have that quick strike ability. They can hit the home run, get back into games, put up crooked numbers, so to speak. They were able to do that. But a lot of it was just the sort of implosion of the Guardian bullpen, they've been really good, but they got behind. They started hitting guys ahead in the count. They were in control, back-to-back hit by pitches, and then the wheels kind of came off. So once you give up those five runs. Then it was all in the hands of the bullpen for the White Sox, which pretty much delivered. The back end did a great job, and they held the line right there. So that's what you want. You're a home team. You get the lead. You hold it. And the White Sox, you know, have that explosive offense that can really score quickly.
12: Cleveland has won the American League Central in each of the last two seasons. Could well win it for a third straight year this year.
13: Yeah.
12: But Chicago has not been to the postseason since they won the American League Central in 2021. They've turned things around this year. What's been at the core of what has made them a postseason contender?
13: Well, in those years they got beat down. You know, they developed, they drafted, they got the talent pool, and they made a couple of strategic moves. And Will Venable's been a great fit for them because, you know, they said, okay, well, you know, maybe this isn't the exact plan of like how quickly, but he said, wait, we have a shot. And they have a very cohesive team that got experience last year in the second half, who are young, who've really come together well. And then you look on paper, you see a team with a lot of power that can be aggressive. They've added pieces like Luis Castillo with experience. And you say you're in a year where anybody could probably come out of the Central or the AL West or the wild card. So this is a good year to be aggressive and try to seize the moment because they can absolutely make the playoffs.
12: I think the White Sox are taking a page out of the Wall Street handbook. Hire an Ivy League graduate to run the show, and things usually go pretty well. Will Venable, who played not only baseball but basketball at Princeton as well, and you're number two leading the White Sox. They hold on to a two-game lead in the American League Central with a 6-3 win over the Guardians on a Saturday night in Chicago. For Doug Glanville, I'm Mike Cousins, right here on your home for Sunday Night Baseball. Major League Baseball on ESPN Radio and the ESPN app. Now let's go back to Alex Del Barrio in the studio.
10: Thanks a lot, Mike. We'll continue on with more Major League Baseball. Cubs taking on the Royals. Nothing-nothing game. Bottom of the first inning, Kansas City batting on 96.5 The Fan.
11: And he hits a high fly ball, deep center. Back goes Taylor, the center fielder, and gone, Caglione. As they did last night, Royals jump in front in the first inning.
10: Jack Caglione with a solo home run to put the Royals up 1-0 as the Cubs entered the game 4.5 games back of the Brewers for first in the NL Central. But Caglione not done. Bottom of the seventh inning, he's up again with a man on.
14: Here's the pitch. Hit in the air, deep right center field. He might have just done it again. Taylor's to the wall. He leaps. It's out of here. A two-homer night for Jack Caglione. A two-run shot. The Royals lead 6-3.
10: And that ended up being the final score, 6-3 the final. Caglione goes 4-for-4 with a pair of doubles and the two home runs. Four runs batted in as well. First Royals player with 12 or more total bases since Lorenzo Cain did it back in the 2012 season. The win by Kansas City snaps a five-game win streak by the Cubs. Pete Crow Armstrong had his five-game hit streak snapped. More Major League Baseball. Blue Jays taking on the Phillies. Philadelphia two games ahead of the Padres for the last wild card spot, listed as a 62% chance to make the playoffs. With a loss, it dropped to 56%, according to ESPN Analytics. Phillies 5-2 in the month of August, ranking fifth in Major League Baseball in that span. Kyle Schwarber with the fourth best odds in the National League to win the MVP, according to DraftKings. Tied for second in Major League Baseball this season with his 33 home runs, trailing Yordan Alvarez, who's got 35. Meanwhile, for the Blue Jays, they trail the Rangers by 3.5 games for the final AL wild card spot. Pick up the action on Sportsnet 590 of the Fan. Max Scherzer on the hill for Toronto, striking out Kyle Schwarber, and it was a milestone.
15: Scherzer about to pitch or toss his 75th pitch of the game. 3-2 is in there for strike three. Catches Schwarber looking, and Max Scherzer is now in sole possession of the number 10 spot in Major League Baseball history. 3,516 career strikeouts.
10: Passing Walt Johnson for 10th all-time, so Scherzer stands alone in the 10th place spot in strikeouts all-time in Major League Baseball history. Now we go to the 11th inning, a 5-5 game. Nathan Lukes is up for Toronto on Sportsnet 590 The Fan.
15: The 3-2 pitch, and Lucas rips one to right field. It's riding, it's flying, and it's over the wall! It's a two-run bomb in the 11th inning for Nathan Lukes, and the Toronto Blue Jays take a 7-5 lead.
10: Lucas with the two-run blast. Blue Jays would finish off the win. Their sixth extra-inning win of the year, tied for the most in the American League. Lucas homer in the 11th, his first in extra innings of his career. Vlad Guerrero Jr. would homer his seventh of the season, snapping his 18-game homerless drought. Aaron Nola struck out 8 in the loss and struck out his 2,000th batter, just the second pitcher in Phillies history to reach that mark. Mets taking on the Pirates. Bottom of the first inning, Ronnie Simon at the plate for Pittsburgh on Sports Radio 93.7 The Fan.
16: Ronnie Simon batting left-handed. Grounds this ball and a fair ball past third. This will score two. Ronnie Simon, little stutter step around first, realizes he's able to get to second with a double, and it's 3-0 Pirates.
10: Already 8-0 in the bottom of the seventh. More from the Pittsburgh bats.
16: And so they've decided, oh, Brandon Lau just turned on one. Way gone! Brandon Lau sends home run number 25, soaring into the night at PNC Park. 9-0 Pirates.
10: Lau with the home run to make it 9-0. Pirates shut out the Mets 9-0, ending the Mets' four-game win streak. Their seventh shutout win this season. Bubba Chandler, six innings allowed, only 3 hits, and struck out 5. Still more to come, including our tap sound. That's next. 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
1: 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The Betrayal of Shohei Ohtani is presented by Gusto. Well, a lot of action on the baseball diamond as we enter another week here in the month of August. We're getting tighter in the pennant races. And here to break down all the top plays from Saturday with our top sound, here's John Ryder.
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2: 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Are you not entertained?
0: Number five.
3: Thanks, Alex. Another busy Saturday in baseball. We begin with two teams heading in opposite directions, facing off at Fenway. But it will be the A's that come out on top over the Red Sox, snapping Boston's nine-game winning streak. 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
4: 2-2 pitch to Soderstrom, and he drives that to right. Way back, and that ball is gone. Soderstrom homers for the second time in as many nights in Boston. 6-2 A's.
0: Number four.
3: It's a crowded AL West race, and Texas would gain ground on Houston with a win over the Orioles to call on 105.3 The Fan.
5: The 2-0 pitch. Swing and a drive. Well hit. Deep right field. Corey Seager. He's back. A line drive. Three-run home run over the Ranger bullpen. There's your padding. 5-1 Texas.
0: Number three.
3: The Royals getting plenty of power from their first baseman in a win over the Cubs in Kansas City. 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
4: Here's the pitch. Hit in the air, deep right center field. He might have just done it again. Taylor's to the wall. He leaps. It's out of here. A two-homer night for Jack Caglione. A two-run shot. The Royals lead 6-3.
0: Number two.
3: Goes extras in Philadelphia, and this would end up being the game winner for Toronto on Sportsnet 590 The Fan.
5: The 3-2 pitch, and Lucas rips one to right field. It's riding, it's flying, and it's over the wall. It's a two-run bomb in the 11th inning for Nathan Lucas, and the Toronto Blue Jays take a 7-5 lead.
0: Number one.
3: And Alex, our top sound, the Dodgers looking to snap a long losing streak, and it goes extras in Arizona. 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
6: 0-2 pitch. Curveball, ground ball, back to Dreyer. He throws the second one on to first. Double play! And the Dodgers win! Oh, a game-ending double play started by Jack Dreyer. And the Dodgers win it in extra innings, 2-1. And end the seven-game losing skid.
1: That was John Ryder with our top sound. We continue here on SportsCenter All Night. More WNBA action. The two teams with the best records in the WNBA, the 22-9 Las Vegas Aces and the 25-7 Minnesota Lynx, the two teams with the shortest odds to win the WNBA title. They squared off. Asia Wilson, 12 straight 20-point games, tied for the fourth longest streak in WNBA history. The Lynx would go on to win it 98-87 over the Aces. Visa Collier with 22 points and 6 rebounds. Olivia Miles had a strong game for Minnesota as well. 26 points, 7 assists, and 4 rebounds. She becomes the fastest player to score 600 points and 150 assists in WNBA history. And again, an 11-point victory by the Lynx over the Aces. Asia Wilson, 16 points and 8 rebounds, tied for her fewest points in a game this season. And Collier, with 20 or more points in 3 of the 6 games played this season in 81 career games, 4th most in franchise history behind Maya Moore. Collier, again, strong game, 22 points. Lynx head coach Cheryl Reeve on her performance.
7: She played defense, different than the last game. So that was nice to see. And she was setting the tone. And, you know, as a captain, she was, you know, taking ownership for what needed to happen. And then I told her, you know, half your shots from three is a really good space for us. And so, you know, obviously she was getting those opportunities and cashing in, and then also doing work in the paint. And, you know, I think initially there was some thought about how do you play Tashi and Fee if they like the same spots. But those two play really well off of each other. Tashi understands how to space for her and then what to do. You know, if Fee doesn't get it and it comes to Tashi to play the next action, and So that pairing has been really good for us. And Faye was Nafisa Collier.
1: Cheryl Reeve on the Lynx victory in Nafisa Collier's performance. Other game in the WNBA, the Fire taking on the Storm. Seattle versus Portland. Portland just 4-10 in their last 14 games. Bridget Carlton hitting from downtown for the Fire on WNBA League Pass.
8: Winterberg on the dribble handoff. It gets to Carlton, and she is money! A sniper from long range. What a hit. It extends the lead to 15.
1: She had 4 3-pointers in the game, 24 points total for Carlton, her 8th 20-point game this season. The Fire knock off the Storm 100-93. Still more to come, including from the Hall of Fame induction ceremony in Canton, Ohio. Plus, could the Red Sox make it 10 in a row? We'll find out. 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
10: 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If the offense looks a lot like it did last year, you could be talking about having a new head coach.
0: 32 days until kickoff. The countdown continues on ESPN Radio. 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
1: 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Lots to get to after a busy sports Saturday in the WNBA. Plus, the inductees in the Pro Football Hall of Fame made their induction speeches, but we begin with the hottest team in baseball, and that's the Boston Red Sox, one of the most improbable comeback stories. Still a long way to go before the end of the season, but they were left for dead a couple of months ago. But now the Red Sox on another long win streak of 9 games entering play on Saturday. 27-3, their record over their previous 30 games. They go from 14 games under 500 on June 24th, and a win Saturday would have put the Red Sox at 14 games over 500 just 45 days later. It would be the shortest such turnaround in Major League Baseball history. The Red Sox at Fenway taking on the Athletics, and Athletics having their way with the Red Sox early, and Tyler Soderstrom trying to pad the Athletics lead in the top of the seventh with them already up 5-2.
23: 2-2 pitch to Soderstrom, and he drives that to right. Way back, and that ball is gone. Soderstrom homers for the second time in as many nights in Boston. 6-2 A's.
1: I call on Talk 650 KSTE. So a 6-2 lead for the Athletics at that point. Now 7-3, last chance for the Red Sox in the bottom of the ninth on WEEI 93.7.
4: Three balls and a strike to Eli White with the bases loaded. Two down the pitch. Swinging a shot into center field that's going to end the game. It is right at Bolte. He makes the grab, and it is over. The Red Sox battled as they always do. They leave them loaded in the ninth, and the A's win 7-3.
1: That's the final from Boston, ending the A's 9-game losing streak, and of course ending the Red Sox 9-game win streak. Just the fourth loss for the Red Sox in their last 31 games. Gage Jump struck out 11 in 6 innings for the Athletics. He's 2-0 with an ERA of 1.5 with 18 strikeouts in 2 starts versus Boston. And he's the only pitcher since July 26 to beat the Red Sox, and he's done it twice in that span. Red Sox skipper Chad Tracy on how weird it is to finally lose after the last 9 wins.
5: Yeah, I mean, it's part of it. Like, you know that you're going to continue to play 900 balls.

0: ERA qualifiers in all of baseball. Cole, with an ERA of 2.19 over his last four starts post All-Star break. Yankees enter today a half game ahead of the Red Sox for the first wild card spot. Yankees at one point had a 15 game lead on Boston back on June the 25th, and that 15 game lead was in the AL East. Now, in this one, we get to the bottom of the seventh inning as the Yankees looking to add to their lead, already up 3-2 on the YES Network.
1: High fly ball, right field. Yastrzemski will not get it. It's a home run for George Lombard Jr., and the Yankees lead 4-2.
0: Lombard Jr. with the solo blast. Michael Kay with the call there. Yankees go up 4-2, move on to the eighth inning after Atlanta added a run to make it a 4-3 game. Ben Rice comes up for the Yankees in the bottom of the eighth.
2: Right now, the difference in the game is a home run by Lombard gave the Yankees a 4-2 lead. Then Acuna's home run made it 4-3. That's where we stand, bottom of the eighth inning. High fly ball, center field. Harris back, on the track, at the wall. See ya! A home run from Ben Rice. His home run drought is over, and the Yankees lead by two.
0: Back-to-back wins by the Yankees over the Braves as they knock off Atlanta 5-4 in the Bronx. Gerrit Cole, 7 innings, 6 hits, 2 earned, no walks, and 9 strikeouts. Now has 1,002 strikeouts as a member of the Yankees, and he's the fastest pitcher in Yankee history to 1,000, doing it in just 139 games. For the Braves, it's their second straight loss following an 8-game win streak, only their second series loss since the All-Star break. Move out west for the Dodgers and Diamondbacks. It's been a week of struggles for L.A., who've now lost 7 in a row, and with a loss, it would be their longest losing streak since an 11-game losing skid back in the 2017 season. Of course, they'd end up making the World Series that year. Yoshi Yamamoto on the bump for LA. 16 quality starts on the season, tied for the second most in all of Major League Baseball. D-backs, though, have won their last 5 against the Dodgers. D-backs are 2 games up on the Padres and own the tiebreaker over the Phillies for the final wild card spot in the National League. This one would need extra innings. We go top of the 10th inning. Shohei Ohtani at the plate on AM 570 LA Sports.
3: Runners lead first and third. Garcia set, third base side of the rubber. The lefty fires, and Ohtani swings, hits a ground ball. Diving stop by Tala. It's off his body. Throw to first. No throw to first. Everybody's safe. Tucker comes in to score, and the Dodgers take a 2-1 lead.
0: Dodgers go out in front in the top of the 10th, so we go to the bottom of the 10th in Arizona. Diamondbacks looking for some heroics against L.A.
3: 0-2 pitch. Curveball, ground ball, back to Dreyer. He throws the second one on to first. Double play! And the Dodgers win! Oh, a game-ending double play started by Jack Dreyer. And the Dodgers win it in extra innings, 2-1, and end the 7-game losing skid.
0: Yoshi Yamamoto, 5 2/3 innings, giving up 3 hits, 3 walks, 6 strikeouts. His 28th consecutive start of 5 innings pitch, longest active streak in baseball. But get the no decision as the Dodgers win it 2-1 in 10 innings, beating the Arizona Diamondbacks. The 7-game losing streak comes to an end, and their 5-game losing streak against the Diamondbacks. They're the third team in Major League Baseball to reach the 70-win plateau after the Brewers and the Braves. Dave Roberts, Dodgers skipper, after the game on breaking the losing skid.
4: Oh, man, it was, that was a tough one. We'll take it. You know, I think that it comes down to the pitchers competed all night. Some of them were sharp, some of them weren't. Yamamoto got his pitch count up, but did enough, obviously, you know, throwing up zeros through the sixth inning or almost finishing the sixth. You know, we got a big out there, you know, with Phillips and, you know, Vesia with a couple walks, but found a way to work his way out of that one. You know, Kyle had a good start to his inning, and then the hit, then the two walks, but then Tanner came out and made a big pitch to get the fly out. And so we it wasn't pretty. I think offensively, we just got to get going. You know, I think it's just hard to win games when, you know, your margin for winning is a razor's edge. So it's not like guys aren't trying, but it's a tough way to pitch and have to be perfect. And so, yeah.
0: And the Dodgers break their 7-game losing streak with a 2-1 win over the Arizona Diamondbacks. Also on Saturday, it was Hall of Fame Saturday in Canton, Ohio. 5 players inducted into the Pro Football Hall of Fame, led by quarterback Drew Brees, flanked by linebacker Luke Kuechly, wideout Larry Fitzgerald, kicker Adam Vinatieri, and running back Roger Craig. Brees, of course, 5-time All-Pro, Super Bowl champion with the Saints,

0: led the league in passing 6 times. At the time of the end of his career, he was the league's all-time passing leader before Tom Brady would pass him. He discussed in his Hall of Fame induction speech his special bond with the city of New Orleans.
1: New Orleans has been through a lot, to the point where in some cases the feeling was we may have lost everything. It may never come back the same. Storms teach us that our greatest treasures aren't the things that we own. They're the people we love and the way we show up for one another. It reminds us to hold our loved ones a little closer, to love a little harder, to laugh a little louder, and to never take a single day for granted. Sometimes it takes losing what can be replaced to truly appreciate the things that can't. New Orleans, you accepted me, you embraced me, you believed in me, but more importantly, you trusted me with the soul of the city, and I would have died to protect that calling.
0: Drew Brees in his Hall of Fame induction speech. Meanwhile, the 7-time All-Pro linebacker Luke Kuechly, he had to retire at age of 28, but still made enough of an impact to warrant induction into the Hall of Fame. His induction speech mentioned Drew Brees, said calling him the best player he ever played against.
2: Drew, you're the best player that I've ever played against. Your process, anticipation, that dang cadence that you have, I can still hear it. It's something that I'll keep with me forever.
0: Meanwhile, Larry Fitzgerald, an 11-time Pro Bowler, made a single Super Bowl appearance with the Arizona Cardinals, the second most receiving yards in NFL history, sixth most in touchdowns, and he went onto the podium to thank his former quarterback, Kurt Warner.
3: Kurt Warner is my other teammate I want to thank. He came to the Cardinals when I was 21, and he shaped me by the example that he set through his faith, through his service to the community, as a teammate, a husband, and a father. And also his weird, insatiable love for spaghetti. Kurt, when you demanded that I elevate my preparation, consistency, and accountability, you dragged me into the life's winner's circle. The timing couldn't have been better for a young, impressionable kid, and I continue to aspire to be the kind of man that you are.
0: Hall of Fame wideout Larry Fitzgerald. Meanwhile, Adam Vinatieri going down as the most impactful postseason kicker ever, retiring as the league's all-time scoring leader, but also winner of 4 Super Bowl rings with both the Patriots and Colts combined. Adam Vinatieri, in his induction speech, thanks and makes a little bit of a joke at the expense of his former head coach, Bill Belichick.
4: Thank you for demanding excellence every single day. Your preparation, discipline, and attention to detail shaped far more than my football career. Unfortunately, Bill couldn't make it here today. There's a lot going on at UNC right now. He may be on a recruiting trip right now looking for the next Lawrence Taylor. I thought it was because training camp had already started. But in truth, it's because he's judging his girlfriend's cheerleading competition. All jokes aside, in my opinion, Bill is the greatest coach of all time.
0: Vinatieri's got jokes, doesn't he? Meanwhile, Roger Craig would make a somber announcement in his Hall of Fame induction speech. The former Raiders, 49ers, and Vikings running back, the oldest member of the class of 2026, 2-time Super Bowl winner in his own right, delivered a pre-recorded message, ended up revealing his diagnosis of dementia.
5: Today, there's another chapter I want to share. I've been diagnosed with vascular dementia that my doctors believe may be related, at least in part, to the concussions I experienced during my career. The changes were gradual. At first, they were easy to dismiss as normal aging. Over time, my family noticed it too, and ultimately led us to seek answers from my doctor. Two things can be true. Football gave me opportunities beyond anything I could imagine. It helped shape the man I became. At the same time, we know more today about brain health than when I played. And I hope sharing my story encourages people to pay attention to their health and seek help when something doesn't feel right. I want people to know this diagnosis doesn't define me. I am still Roger Craig. am still a father, a husband, a teammate, a friend, and someone who loves this game and the people who brought it to my life. If sharing my story helps even one family or one former player, then it's worth it.
0: Roger Craig in his Hall of Fame induction speech. SportsCenter All Night, ESPN Radio, and the ESPN app. Meanwhile, Fever and the Sky squaring off Saturday afternoon on ABC. In WNBA action, Indiana currently fifth in the standings, looking for its third straight 20-win season. But in the third quarter, a pretty strange incident led to Caitlin Clark picking up a technical foul. This is what it sounded like on ABC.
6: Clark on the drive, finds the cutter, Hines Allen. Now Mitchell, and a technical foul assessed to Caitlin Clark. And that one is going to put her above the threshold and suspend her for Indiana's game Tuesday against New York.
0: The technical foul resulted because of contact with the official on the baseline, but it was not appearing to be intentional. Again, what it would have been Clark's eighth technical foul, would have triggered a one-game suspension. More on that in a bit. But Clark would still put up some numbers for the Fever in the fourth quarter.
6: They'll say the foul happened pre-gather. And so side out for Indiana. Here's Clark separating, taking, and hitting Caitlin Clark, 5 of 6 from downtown.
0: Clark and the Fever finish off the Sky 9-86. The final, Clark finished with 26 points, 11 assists. Kelsey Mitchell with 27 points. Leah Boston added 13 and 11 in the win. But the questions in the press conference came regarding that inexplicable technical foul. Here's Caitlin Clark.
7: You got another technical foul. I know that can lead to another suspension. What are your thoughts on what happened?
8: She said I ran into her. I've already watched it on the tape. So we'll let the league decide, but it wasn't intentional or anything. So I'm hoping it's getting rescinded, Holly. I'll see
7: and you nothing, was said. Nothing was said. Nothing was said.
8: I'll see you on Tuesday. Okay.
0: It was indeed rescinded after the game quickly by the WNBA, so she will not be suspended a game by the league. There was an incident also involving DeJounte Carrington being ejected from the game in the first quarter after a hard foul on Fever forward Sophie Cunningham. It was the first ejection of her career. SportsCenter All Night, ESPN Radio, and the ESPN app. Coming up, more from the Major League Diamond. That's next. 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
1: 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The Astros entered Saturday a game and a half up of the Texas Rangers in the American League West, have a 56% chance to win the division, according to ESPN Analytics. And a win on Saturday would put them four games above 500, which would be their highest point of any point during the season. Another team that was left for dead, and much like the Red Sox, has found their way back in the playoff race. Yordan Alvarez, an MVP-like season for him, leads Major League Baseball in batting average and home runs, and currently third in all of baseball in runs batted in with 86. Pick up the action here in the bottom of the third inning on 97-3. The Fan is Jackson Merrill at the plate for the Padres.
2: Lambert delivers. Jackson swings, hits it in the air to deep center field straight away. Verso's back at the wall. Look it up. It's going to go. Jackson Merrill with his 17th home run of the season. Out to dead central at Petco Park. And the Padres go ahead. It's 2-1.
1: 2-1 at that point on 97-3. The Fan. Padres would go on to knock off the Astros 3-2. Merrill hitting 375 over the last 14 games for the Padres, has his 17th home run of the season there. Michael King, 6 innings, 3 hits, and 1 earned run with 6 strikeouts, improves his record of 2-0 and 2.28 in 4 career starts versus Houston. San Diego now 8-2 over the last 10 games. As for the Rangers, a chance to pick up a game on the Astros with that loss by Houston. Rangers a half game ahead of the Guardians and Twins for the third AL wildcard spot as well. And the Rangers seeking their fourth straight win, which would tie their third longest win streak of the season and their longest since a six-game win streak. Jacob DeGrom on the bump, but only went 3 1/3 innings and gave up 5 earned runs in his last start against Houston. Pick up the action in the bottom of the eighth inning. Texas starting to add to their lead, and they would do so thanks to a bomb from Corey Seager on 105.3 The Fan.
3: The 2-0 pitch. Swing and a drive. Well hit. Deep right field. Corey Seager. He's back. A line drive. 3-run home run over the Ranger bullpen. There's the padding. 5-1 Texas.
1: 5-1 Texas at that point. It was Seager's first home run since June the 27th. Rangers get past the Orioles 5-1 the final. Four straight wins now for Texas, now just a half game back of Houston for the AL West lead. Jacob DeGrom picking up his eighth win, going 5 innings, allowing just 1 earned run and striking out 9. His ERA now 1.87 in 7 career starts versus Baltimore. Orioles only run came from Jackson Holliday, his 6th, snapped a 31-game homerless drought. Meanwhile, the Rays taking on the Mariners. Tampa with 4 straight wins, tied for the Mets for the third longest active streak in baseball, behind only the Red Sox and Cubs entering play on Saturday. The Rays 4.5 games ahead of the Yankees for first place in the American League East. Mariners 2.5 games back of the Rangers for that final AL wildcard spot, and 4 games behind the Astros for first place in the AL West entering play on Saturday. So still a lot of teams in the mix for the postseason. Top of the 6th inning, Richie Palacio at the plate for Tampa.
4: The pitch. Swinging a line drive and a right. A base hit for Richie Palacios. Simpson scores. Here comes Mullins behind him. The throw goes to third. Hicks goes first to third. And Richie Palacios puts the Rays in front for the first time today. It's 3-1 Tampa Bay in the 6th.
1: A 2-run single from Richie Palacios there in the 6th on 620 WDAE. Rays would hold on for a 3-2 victory over the Mariners. Palacios 2-for-3 in the game, his 9th multi-run batted in game of the season, and his 2nd in his last 5 games. Rays with their 5th straight win, outscoring opponents 31-19 during that streak. The first AL team to reach 70 wins on the season. Meanwhile, Josh Naylor 3-for-4 with a double, 2 solo home runs in the game to give him 10 on the season. For the Mariners, it's their 3rd straight loss. They've lost their first 2 games of this series versus Tampa by 1 run, lost 2-1 in their series opener on Friday. Meanwhile, the Twins taking on the Brewers. Brewers at 72-44. Twins are two games back of the White Sox for first place in the American League Central and a half game behind the Rangers for the American League wild card spot. Their chances of making the playoffs, 23% to make the playoffs, according to ESPN Analytics. Pick up the action bottom of the fourth inning. Bryce Turang at the plate for Milwaukee, looking to even things up.
2: First pitch to Turang is a liner into right center field. That is down for a base hit. Vaughn is in. Yelich streaking around third. He will score. They'll put the stop sign on Hamilton at third. Bryce Turang with a two-run single has tied this game at three.
1: Then Andrew Vaughn comes up looking to untie it in the eighth.
2: Trevor Megill loosening in the Brewers' pen as Hoffman deals. Line drive, base hit right field. They're sending Lockridge. Here's the throw home from Martin. It's offline. Vaughn takes second, and the Brewers have a 4-3 lead.
1: On 620 WTMJ, a 4-3 victory by the Brewers over the Twins. Brewers pick up their 18th win by entering the eighth inning, tied or trailing. Aaron Ashby gets the win to improve to 13-2, tied for third most wins in MLB history by a primary relief pitcher. Still more to come. 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
1: Time for your half-hour headlines. We'll start with NFL training camps. A tough blow for the Washington Commanders in training camp on Saturday. Left tackle Laremy Tunsil suffered a torn triceps in practice, which will likely require surgery. Sources told the NFL Network that Tunsil will miss a significant portion of the regular season. Tunsil just signed a two-year extension in the offseason. Five players were inducted into the Pro Football Hall of Fame in Canton, Ohio on Saturday, including quarterback Drew Brees, linebacker Luke Kuechly, wideout Larry Fitzgerald, kicker Adam Vinatieri, and running back Roger Craig. They were all enshrined and presented with their bronze busts. And in the WNBA, Caitlin Clark would receive her eighth technical foul. Would later be rescinded by the WNBA after the game, but not before Caitlin Clark would put on a show to give the Indiana Fever a big win against Chicago.
2: Well, they'll say the foul happened pre-gather. And so side out for Indiana. Here's Clark separating, taking, and hitting Caitlin Clark, 5 of 6 from downtown.
1: That gave the Fever a 76-70 lead in the fourth quarter. Clark would finish with 26 points and 11 assists as the Indiana Fever would go on to pick up the victory. But the worry was with Caitlin Clark and whether or not that technical foul would stand. Clark with and Kelsey Mitchell after the game with Holly Rowe on the Fever victory.
3: You two continue to make history together. 25 or more in a game. This is not happening. You are now the second duo in league history to do this. How are you feeding off of each other so effectively right now?
4: We take our bond serious. Me and C, we like to think that, you know, our backcourt is, it comes from love, for one, and I think that I want his career to be great and vice versa. So a lot of it is just his love and energy, honestly.
3: Love and energy. Caitlin, you had another terrific game. You're doing something we haven't seen before in WNBA history. 25 or more points, 10 or more assists. You continue to shine. I know last game wasn't great for you. How did you turn that page quickly?
5: That's all you can do is move on, you know. You got to have a resilient mind. Our group has to be resilient in what we do. It would have been nice to make both free throws, though, Holly. So we'll keep working on that. Too many missed free throws, but just proud of our group. Chicago's been in every single game down the stretch here, and I know their record doesn't show it, but they're a very talented team. They're well coached. They execute at a high level, and we knew it was going to be a challenge coming in here, so just proud of this group.
3: Hey, don't leave. I have one more question for you. Back to you. There was a down the stretch. You guys almost got in trouble again. They pull within 3 points. This happened against Vegas. How did this group change that script and find the resilience to close this out well?
4: Your best learner is experience. And I like to think that we learned a lot the other day. And so you want to be able to sit a deal. You want to be able to stay resilient, get through the play the game the right way, and make the right plays.
3: Okay. You got another technical foul. I know that can lead to another suspension. What are your thoughts on what happened?
5: She said I ran into her. I've already watched it on the tape, so we'll let the league decide, but it wasn't intentional or anything, so I'm hoping it's getting rescinded, Holly. I'll see
3: and nothing
5: you
3: was said. Nothing was said.
5: I'll see you on Tuesday.
3: Okay, you heard it here first.
1: Caitlin Clark with Holly Rowe after the game on ABC. It was indeed rescinded by the WNBA, so no suspension coming for Caitlin Clark. It was a bit of a curious play in which to give Clark a technical foul. It was an incidental run-in to the official on the baseline before the technical was assessed. Fever head coach Stephanie White not happy with the call on Clark.
6: My tech was for saying that, even though I heard the F-bomb the whole game. My tech was for saying that. Like, that's a bad call. Incidental contact when you're flying out of control, like, on it. And I thought her teammates should have come up and talked to her about that as well. Like, I think that's really bad. That happens all the time in the game. You know, officials have to have some awareness in those moments, and it didn't happen.
1: There was an incident as well in the game involving Dejounte Carrington being ejected from the game for the Chicago Sky after a hard foul hitting Sophie Cunningham in the head. It was the first ejection of her career. The ESPN WNBA countdown crew discussed the Carrington foul and the post reaction.
7: What we all can't do is say what's in the hearts and minds of players, what they experience. But what we can do is we can look at a play and say what we think of that play. And a flagrant foul penalty, too, it has to be deemed unnecessary, Shanae, and excessive. Did this meet that criteria to you?
8: I think the officials made the right call. unnecessary and excessive. When you see the play happen, it's in transition, it's in fast motion, but also she's in the air and there's contact above the neck. So again, the criteria being those two things, I think the refs made the right call.
7: What did you see, Hermani?
9: I think you guys laid it out perfectly. When you look at the letter of the law, right, this is taking an opponent out of the air. It is a dangerous play. I thought that it was adjudicated appropriately. And one of the things that I look for on these types of plays is sort of the immediate recoil of the players involved.
7: Right.
9: It wasn't necessarily a reach back to help her up. Like, and again, that's not necessarily being adjudicated, but it is one of the things that I noticed in the exchange. So I thought that this was officiated appropriately. As far as the threads goes, Dejanae Carrington uses her platform as she decides, and you pointed out we can't speak to her experience. I did think that the post was unnecessary, though, just from where we all sit in this climate of the WNBA, because we just laid out the letter of the law in terms of how the play was adjudicated. So we'll see how that goes. I'm a proponent of a cool down period when you head to the locker room.
8: Yeah, nothing good happens in the heat of the moment, and the WNBA is a league that does not stand for hate of any kind, and this once again is like that. Using the platform that way can distract from the game that we all love and want to celebrate, and so I think that's really difficult.
10: The WNBA countdown crew on the fouls involving Dejanae Carrington. SportsCenter All Night, ESPN Radio, and the ESPN app. The nine-game win streak of the Boston Red Sox came to an end on Saturday.
11: Three balls and a strike to Eli White with the bases loaded. Two down, the pitch. Swinging a shot into center field that's going to end the game. It is right at Bolte. He makes the grab, and it is over. The Red Sox battled as they always do. They leave them loaded in the ninth, and the A's win 7-3.
10: The call on WEI 93.7. The Athletics with a 7-3 win over the Red Sox that ends their nine-game losing streak, ends the Red Sox win streak at nine games, and it's just the fourth loss for Boston in their last 31 games. So, moving on with Major League Baseball, the Guardians taking on the White Sox on ESPN Radio. Guardians, two games back of the White Sox for the top spot in the American League Central, have a 26% chance to win the division, according to ESPN Analytics. Meanwhile, the White Sox, they've lost four in a row, already their longest losing streak of the season. Munetaka Murakami reached base in 23 straight games. The last White Sox rookie with a longer streak than that was Frank Thomas back in the 1990 season when he did it in 25 straight. Pick up the action on here on ESPN Radio. It's a nothing-nothing game in the top of the sixth. Rhys Hoskins at the plate for Cleveland.
12: Hoskins, the right-hander, Kay, the lefty, deals, swinging a high drive left field, and Rhys Hoskins goes yard. A two-run blast for the Cleveland first baseman. In the sixth, the Guardians score first, and it's 2-0 Cleveland over Chicago.
10: Mike Cousins on ESPN Radio, a 2-0 lead for Cleveland. We'll move to the bottom of the sixth inning, and White Sox trailing 2-1. Tristan Peters coming up with a couple of men on.
12: Bases full, the 0-1. Line drive, left center field. This will give the White Sox the lead. Ball is down for a base hit. Vargas scores. Benintendi comes home. And it's a two-run double for Tristan Peters with two out here in the sixth. And after trailing all game long, the White Sox leap in front of the Guardians. 3-2 Chicago.
10: White Sox pick up their 60th win of the year in their 116th game, a 6-3 victory over the Guardians. It snaps a four-game losing streak against the Guardians and overall. Munetaka Murakami, 1-for-3 with his 26th home run of the year, his 24th straight game reaching base safely, most by a White Sox rookie again since Frank Thomas had 25 in his rookie season back in 1990. The men who called it for us on ESPN Radio, Mike Cousins and Doug Glanville, posted this post-game extra.
12: Thank you, Alex. Saturday night at Raid Field in Chicago started off quietly. The first five innings between the first-place White Sox and the second-place Guardians saw no runs come across. Cleveland took a 2-0 lead on a two-run homer from Rhys Hoskins in the sixth, and the bottom of the sixth, Doug, was where the game really changed. So the White Sox knocked starter Gavin Williams out of the game and pounced on the Cleveland bullpen.
13: You know, they finally broke through, and Murakami is, you know, all season long, the power game. And that's part of what the White Sox can do. They have that quick strike ability. They can hit the home run, get back into games, put up crooked numbers, so to speak. They were able to do that. But a lot of it was just the sort of implosion of the Guardian bullpen, who's been really good. But they got behind. They started hitting guys ahead in the count. They were in control, back-to-back hit by pitches. And then the wheels kind of came off. So once you give up those five runs. Then it was all in the hands of the bullpen for the White Sox, which pretty much delivered. The back end did a great job, and they held the line right there. So that's what you want. You're a home team. You get the lead. You hold it. And the White Sox, you know, have that explosive offense that can really score quickly.
12: Cleveland has won the American League Central in each of the last two seasons. Could well win it for a third straight year this year.
13: Yeah.
12: But Chicago has not been to the postseason since they won the American League Central in 2021. They've turned things around this year. What's been at the core of what has made them a postseason contender?
13: Well, in those years they got beat down, you know, they developed, they drafted, they got the talent pool, and they made a couple of strategic moves. And Will Venable's been a great fit for them because, you know, they said, okay, well, you know, maybe this isn't the exact plan of like how quickly, but he said, wait, we have a shot. And they have a very cohesive team that got experience last year in the second half who are young, who've really come together well. And then you look on paper, you see a team with a lot of power that can be aggressive. They've added pieces like Luis Castillo with experience. And you say you're in a year where anybody could probably come out of the Central or the AL West or the wild card. So this is a good year to be aggressive and try to seize the moment because they can absolutely make the playoffs.
12: I think the White Sox are taking a page out of the Wall Street handbook. Hire an Ivy League graduate to run the show, and things usually go pretty well. Will Venable, who played not only baseball but basketball at Princeton as well, and you're number two leading the White Sox. They hold on to a two-game lead in the American League Central with a 6-3 win over the Guardians on a Saturday night in Chicago. For Doug Glanville, I'm Mike Cousins, right here on your home for Sunday Night Baseball. 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
10: Thanks a lot, Mike. We'll continue on with more Major League Baseball. Cubs taking on the Royals. Nothing-nothing game. Bottom of the first inning, Kansas City batting on 96.5, the fan.
11: Knee into high fly ball, deep center. Back goes Taylor, the center fielder, and gone, Caglione. As they did last night, Royals jump in front in the first inning.
10: Jack Caglione with a solo home run to put the Royals up 1-0 as the Cubs enter the game 4.5 games back of the Brewers for first in the NL Central. But Caglione not done. Bottom of the seventh inning, he's up again with a man on.
14: Here's the pitch. Hit in the air, deep right center field. He might have just done it again. Taylor's to the wall. He leaps. It's out of here. A two-homer night for Jack Caglione. A two-run shot. The Royals lead 6-3.
10: And that ended up being the final score, 6-3. The final, Caglione goes 4-for-4 with a pair of doubles and the two home runs. Four runs batted in as well. First Royals player with 12 or more total bases since Lorenzo Cain did it back in the 2012 season. The win by Kansas City snaps a five-game win streak by the Cubs. Pete Crow Armstrong had his five-game hit streak snapped. More Major League Baseball. Blue Jays taking on the Phillies. Philadelphia two games ahead of the Padres for the last wild card spot, listed as a 62% chance to make the playoffs. With a loss, it dropped to 56%, according to ESPN Analytics. Phillies 5-2 in the month of August, ranking fifth in Major League Baseball in that span. Kyle Schwarber with the fourth best odds in the National League to win the MVP, according to DraftKings. Tied for second in Major League Baseball this season with his 33 home runs, trailing Yordan Alvarez, who's got 35. Meanwhile, for the Blue Jays, they trail the Rangers by 3.5 games for the final AL wild card spot. Pick up the action on Sportsnet 590. The fan, Max Scherzer, on the hill for Toronto, striking out Kyle Schwarber, and it was a milestone.
15: Scherzer about to pitch or toss his 75th pitch of the game. 3-2 is in there for strike three. Catches Schwarber looking, and Max Scherzer is now in sole possession of the number 10 spot in Major League Baseball history. 3,516 career strikeouts.
10: Passing Walter Johnson for 10th all-time. So Scherzer stands alone in the 10th place spot in strikeouts all-time in Major League Baseball history. Now we go to the 11th inning. A 5-5 game. Nathan Lukes is up for Toronto on Sportsnet 590 The Fan.
15: The 3-2 pitch. And Lucas rips one to right field. It's riding. It's flying. And it's over the wall. It's a two-run bomb in the 11th inning for Nathan Lukes. And the Toronto Blue Jays take a 7-5 lead.
10: Lucas with the two-run blast. Blue Jays would finish off the win. Their sixth extra inning win of the year, tied for the most in the American League. Lucas homer in the 11th, his first in extra innings of his career. Vlad Guerrero Jr. would homer his seventh of the season, snapping his 18-game homerless drought. Aaron Nola struck out eight in the loss and struck out his 2,000th batter, just the second pitcher in Phillies history to reach that mark. Mets taking on the Pirates. Bottom of the first inning, Ronnie Simon at the plate for Pittsburgh on Sports Radio 93.7 The Fan.
16: Ronnie Simon batting left-handed. Grounds this ball and a fair ball past third. This will score two. Ronnie Simon, little stutter step around first, realizes he's able to get to second with a double, and it's 3-0 Pirates.
10: Already 8-0 in the bottom of the seventh. More from the Pittsburgh bats.
16: And so they've decided, oh, Brandon Lau just turned on one. Way gone. Brandon Lau sends home run number 25, soaring into the night at PNC Park. 9-0 Pirates.
10: Lau with the home run to make it 9-0. Pirates shut out the Mets 9-0, ending the Mets' four-game win streak, their seventh shutout win this season. Bubba Chandler, six innings allowed, only three hits, and struck out five. Still more to come, including our tap sound. That's next, SportsCenter All Night, ESPN Radio, and the ESPN app.
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1: 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The Betrayal of Shohei Ohtani is presented by Gusto. Well, a lot of action on the baseball diamond as we enter another week here in the month of August. We're getting tighter in the pennant races. And here to break down all the top plays from Saturday with our top sound, here's John Ryder.
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0: Number five.
4: Thanks, Alex. Another busy Saturday in baseball. We begin with two teams heading in opposite directions, facing off at Fenway. But it will be the A's that come out on top over the Red Sox, snapping Boston's nine-game winning streak. 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
5: 2-2 pitch to Soderstrom, and he drives that to right. Way back, and that ball is gone. Soderstrom homers for the second time in as many nights in Boston. 6-2 A's.
0: Number four.
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6: The 2-0 pitch. Swing and a drive. Well hit. Deep right field. Corey Seager. He's back. A line drive. Three-run home run over the Ranger bullpen. There's your padding. 5-1 Texas.
0: Number three.
4: The Royals getting plenty of power from their first baseman in a win over the Cubs in Kansas City. 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
5: Here's the pitch. Get in the air. Deep right center field. He might have just done it again. Taylor's to the wall. He leaps. It's out of here. A two-homer night for Jack Caglione. A two-run shot. The Royals lead 6-3.
0: Number two.
4: Goes extras in Philadelphia, and this would end up being the game winner for Toronto on Sportsnet 590 The Fan.
6: The 3-2 pitch, and Lucas rips one to right field. It's riding, it's flying, and it's over the wall. It's a two-run bomb in the 11th inning for Nathan Lucas, and the Toronto Blue Jays take a 7-5 lead.
0: Number one.
4: And Alex, our top sound, the Dodgers looking to snap a long losing streak, and it goes extras in Arizona. 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
7: 0-2 pitch. Curveball, ground ball, back to Dreyer. He throws the second one on to first. Double play! And the Dodgers win! Oh, a game-ending double play started by Jack Dreyer. And the Dodgers win it in extra innings, 2-1. And end the seven-game losing skid.
1: That was John Ryder with our top sound. We continue here on SportsCenter All Night. More WNBA action. The two teams with the best records in the WNBA, the 22-9 Las Vegas Aces and the 25-7 Minnesota Lynx, the two teams with the shortest odds to win the WNBA title. They squared off. Asia Wilson, 12 straight 20-point games, tied for the fourth longest streak in WNBA history. The Lynx would go on to win it 98-87 over the Aces. Avisa Collier with 22 points and 6 rebounds. Olivia Miles had a strong game for Minnesota as well. 26 points, 7 assists, and 4 rebounds. She becomes the fastest player to score 600 points and 150 assists in WNBA history. And again, an 11-point victory by the Lynx over the Aces. Asia Wilson, 16 points and 8 rebounds, tied for her fewest points in a game this season. And Collier with 20 or more points in 3 of the 6 games played this season in 81 career games, fourth most in franchise history behind Maya Moore. Collier, again, strong game, 22 points. Lynx head coach Cheryl Reeve on her performance.
8: She played defense different than the last game, so that was nice to see. And she was setting the tone. And, you know, as a captain, she was, you know, taking ownership for what needed to happen. And then I told her, you know, half your shots from three is a really good space for us. And so, you know, obviously she was getting those opportunities and cashing in, and then also doing work in the paint. And, you know, I think initially there was some thought about how do you play Tashi and Fee if they like the same spots. But those two play really well off of each other. Tashi understands how to space for her and then what to do. You know, if Fee doesn't get it and it comes to Tashi to play the next action. And so that pairing has been really good for us. And, and uh, it was in the Feast of Collier.
1: Cheryl Reeve on the Lynx victory in the Feast of Collier's performance. Other game in the WNBA, the Fire taking on the Storm. Seattle versus Portland. Portland just 4-10 in their last 14 games. Bridget Carlton hitting from downtown for the Fire on WNBA League Pass.
3: Winterberg on the dribble handoff. It gets to Carlton, and she is money! A sniper from long range. What a hit. It extends the lead to 15.
1: She had 4 3-pointers in the game, 24 points total for Carlton, her 8th 20-point game this season. The Fire knock off the Storm 100-93. Still more to come, including from the Hall of Fame induction ceremony in Canton, Ohio. Plus, could the Red Sox make it 10 in a row? We'll find out. 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
18: 1-0 pitch. Tucker swings. 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Deep
7: deep right field. 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
1: 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Lots to get to after a busy sports Saturday in the WNBA. Plus, the inductees in the Pro Football Hall of Fame made their induction speeches, but we begin with the hottest team in baseball, and that's been the Boston Red Sox, one of the most improbable comeback stories. Still a long way to go before the end of the season, but they were left for dead a couple of months ago. But now the Red Sox on another long win streak of 9 games entering play on Saturday. 27-3, their record over their previous 30 games. They go from 14 games under 500 on June 24th, and a win Saturday would have put the Red Sox at 14 games over 500 just 45 days later. It would be the shortest such turnaround in Major League Baseball history. The Red Sox at Fenway taking on the Athletics, and Athletics having their way with the Red Sox early, and Tyler Soderstrom trying to pad the Athletics lead in the top of the seventh with them already up 5-2.
17: 2-2 pitch to Soderstrom, and he drives that to right. Way back, and that ball is gone. Soderstrom homers for the second time in as many nights in Boston. 6-2 A's.
1: I call on Talk 650 KSTE. So a 6-2 lead for the Athletics at that point. Now 7-3. Last chance for the Red Sox in the bottom of the ninth on WEEI 93.7.
4: Three balls and a strike to Eli White with the bases loaded. Two down, the pitch. Swinging a shot into center field that's going to end the game. It is right at Bolte. He makes the grab, and it is over. The Red Sox battled as they always do. They leave them loaded in the ninth, and the A's win 7-3.
1: That's the final from Boston, ending the A's 9-game losing streak, and of course ending the Red Sox 9-game win streak. Just the fourth loss for the Red Sox in their last 31 games. Gage Jump struck out 11 in 6 innings for the Athletics. He's 2-0 with an ERA of 1.5 with 18 strikeouts in 2 starts versus Boston. And he's the only pitcher since July 26 to beat the Red Sox, and he's done it twice in that span. Red Sox skipper Chad Tracy on how weird it is to finally lose after the last 9 wins.
20: Yeah, I mean, it's part of it. Like, you know that are you going to continue to play 900 ball? No, but I still feel like, you know, we did what we were supposed to do early in the game. They obviously took advantage in the middle innings, and we gave them a finish. You know, that's important that we brought the tying run to the plate in a game that had it gone, it looked like it could just be, you know, okay, 1-2-3, but we got the tying run to the plate, which is all you can ask for there.
1: Red Sox skipper Chad Tracy. The Red Sox will have a chance to get back on the winning track coming up Sunday at Fenway. Meanwhile, great pitching matchup in the Bronx. The Yankees sending Garrett Cole to the mound against Atlanta's Chris Sale. Sale with an ERA of 2.08. Second best among ERA.

0: George Lombard Jr. and the Yankees lead 4-2.
1: Lombard Jr. with the solo blast. Michael Kay with the call there. Yankees go up 4-2. Move on to the eighth inning after Atlanta added a run to make it a 4-3 game. Ben Rice comes up for the Yankees in the bottom of the eighth.
2: Right now, the difference in the game is the home run by Lombard gave the Yankees a 4-2 lead. Then Acuna's home run made it 4-3. That's where we stand, bottom of the eighth inning. High fly ball, center field. Harris back, on the track, at the wall. See ya! A home run from Ben Rice. His home run drought is over, and the Yankees lead by two.
1: Back-to-back wins by the Yankees over the Braves as they knock off Atlanta 5-4 in the Bronx. Gerrit Cole, 7 innings, 6 hits, 2 earned, no walks, and 9 strikeouts. Now has 1,002 strikeouts as a member of the Yankees, and he's the fastest pitcher in Yankee history to 1,000, doing it in just 139 games. For the Braves, it's their second straight loss following an 8-game win streak, only their second series loss since the All-Star break. Move out west for the Dodgers and Diamondbacks. It's been a week of struggles for L.A., who've now lost 7 in a row, and with a loss, it would be their longest losing streak since an 11-game losing skid back in the 2017 season. Of course, they'd end up making the World Series that year. Yoshi Yamamoto on the bump for LA. 16 quality starts on the season, tied for the second most in all of Major League Baseball. D-backs, though, have won their last 5 against the Dodgers. D-backs are 2 games up on the Padres and own the tiebreaker over the Phillies for the final wild card spot in the National League. This one would need extra innings. We go top of the 10th inning. Shohei Ohtani at the plate on AM 570 LA Sports.
3: Runners lead first and third. Garcia set, third base side of the rubber. The lefty fires, and Ohtani swings, hits a ground ball. Diving stop by Tala. It's off his body. Throw to first. No throw to first. Everybody's safe. Tucker comes in to score, and the Dodgers take a 2-1 lead.
1: Dodgers go out in front in the top of the 10th, so we go to the bottom of the 10th in Arizona. Diamondbacks looking for some heroics against L.A.
3: 0-2 pitch. Curveball, ground ball, back to Dreyer. He throws the second one on to first. Double play! And the Dodgers win! A game-ending double play started by Jack Dreyer. And the Dodgers win it in extra innings, 2-1, and end the 7-game losing skid.
1: Yoshi Yamamoto, 5 2/3 innings, giving up 3 hits, 3 walks, 6 strikeouts. His 28th consecutive start of 5 innings pitch, longest active streak in baseball. But get the no decision as the Dodgers win it 2-1 in 10 innings, beating the Arizona Diamondbacks. The 7-game losing streak comes to an end, and their 5-game losing streak against the Diamondbacks. They're the third team in Major League Baseball to reach the 70-win plateau after the Brewers and the Braves. Dave Roberts, Dodgers skipper, after the game on breaking the losing skid.
4: Oh, man, it was, that was a tough one. We'll take it. I think that it comes down to the pitchers competed all night. Some of them were sharp, some of them weren't. Yamamoto got his pitch count up, but did enough, obviously, throwing up zeros through the sixth inning or almost finishing the sixth. We got a big out there, with Phillips and, Vesia with a couple walks, but found a way to work his way out of that one. Kyle had a good start to his inning, and then the hit, then the two walks, but then Tanner came out and made a big pitch to get the fly out, and so it wasn't pretty. I think offensively, we just got to get going. I think it's just hard to win games when, your margin for winning is a razor's edge. So it's not like guys aren't trying, but it's a tough way to pitch and have to be perfect. And so, yeah.
1: Yeah, the Dodgers break their 7-game losing streak with a 2-1 win over the Arizona Diamondbacks. Also on Saturday, it was Hall of Fame Saturday in Canton, Ohio. 5 players inducted into the Pro Football Hall of Fame, led by quarterback Drew Brees, flanked by linebacker Luke Kuechly, wideout Larry Fitzgerald, kicker Adam Vinatieri, and running back Roger Craig. Brees, of course, 5-time All-Pro, Super Bowl champion with the Saints, led the league in passing 6 times. At the time of the end of his career, he was the league's all-time passing leader before Tom Brady would pass him. He discussed in his Hall of Fame induction speech his special bond with the city of New Orleans.
5: New Orleans has been through a lot, to the point where in some cases the feeling was we may have lost everything. It may never come back the same. Storms teach us that our greatest treasures aren't the things that we own. They're the people we love and the way we show up for one another. It reminds

0: reminds us to hold our loved ones a little closer, to love a little harder, to laugh a little louder, and to never take a single day for granted. Sometimes it takes losing what can be replaced to truly appreciate the things that can. New Orleans, you accepted me, you embraced me, you believed in me, but more importantly, you trusted me with the soul of the city, and I would have died to protect that calling.
1: Drew Brees in his Hall of Fame induction speech. Meanwhile, the seven-time All-Pro linebacker Luke Kuechly, he had to retire at age of 28, but still made enough of an impact to warrant induction into the Hall of Fame. His induction speech mentioned Drew Brees, said calling him the best player he ever played against.
2: Drew, you're the best player that I've ever played against. Your process, anticipation, that dang cadence that you have, I can still hear it, and it's something that I'll keep with me forever.
1: Meanwhile, Larry Fitzgerald, an 11-time Pro Bowler, made a single Super Bowl appearance with the Arizona Cardinals, the second most receiving yards in NFL history, sixth most in touchdowns, and he went onto the podium to thank his former quarterback, Kurt Warner.
3: Kurt Warner is my other teammate I want to thank. He came to the Cardinals when I was 21, and he shaped me by the example that he set through his faith, through his service to the community, as a teammate, a husband, and a father. And also his weird, insatiable love for spaghetti. Kurt, when you demanded that I elevate my preparation, consistency, and accountability, you dragged me into the life's winner's circle. The timing couldn't have been better for a young, impressionable kid, and I continue to aspire to be the kind of man that you are.
1: Hall of Fame wideout Larry Fitzgerald. Meanwhile, Adam Vinatieri going down as the most impactful postseason kicker ever, retiring as the league's all-time scoring leader, but also winner of four Super Bowl rings with both the Patriots and Colts combined. Adam Vinatieri, in his induction speech, thanks and makes a little bit of a joke at the expense of his former head coach, Bill Belichick.
4: Thank you for demanding excellence every single day. Your preparation, discipline, and attention to detail shaped far more than my football career. Unfortunately, Bill couldn't make it here today. There's a lot going on at UNC right now. He may be on a recruiting trip right now looking for the next Lawrence Taylor. I thought it was because training camp had already started. But in truth, it's because he's judging his girlfriend's cheerleading competition. All jokes aside, in my opinion, Bill is the greatest coach of all time.
1: Vinatieri's got jokes, doesn't he? Meanwhile, Roger Craig would make a somber announcement in his Hall of Fame induction speech. The former Raiders, 49ers, and Vikings running back, the oldest member of the class of 2026, two-time Super Bowl winner in his own right, delivered a pre-recorded message and ended up revealing his diagnosis of dementia.
5: Today, there's another chapter I want to share. I've been diagnosed with vascular dementia that my doctors believe may be related, at least in part, to the concussions I experienced during my career. The changes were gradual. At first, they were easy to dismiss as normal aging. Over time, my family noticed it too, and ultimately led us to seek answers from my doctor. Two things can be true. Football gave me opportunities beyond anything I could imagine. It helped shape the man I became. At the same time, we know more today about brain health than when I played. And I hope sharing my story encourages people to pay attention to their health and seek help when something doesn't feel right. I want people to know this diagnosis doesn't define me. I am still Roger Craig. I am still a father, a husband, a teammate, a friend, and someone who loves this game and the people who brought it to my life. If sharing my story helps even one family or one former player, then it's worth it.
1: Roger Craig in his Hall of Fame induction speech. SportsCenter All Night, ESPN Radio, and the ESPN app. Meanwhile, Fever and the Sky squaring off Saturday afternoon on ABC in WNBA action. Indiana currently fifth in the standings, looking for its third straight 20-win season. But in the third quarter, a pretty strange incident led to Caitlin Clark picking up a technical foul. This is what it sounded like on ABC.
6: Clark on the drive, finds the cutter, Hines Allen. Now Mitchell, and a technical foul assessed to Caitlin Clark. And that one is going to put her above the threshold and suspend her for Indiana's game Tuesday against New York.
1: The technical foul resulted because of contact with the official on the baseline, but it was not appearing to be intentional. Again, what it would have been Clark's eighth technical foul, would have triggered a one-game suspension. More on that in a bit. But Clark would still put up some numbers for the Fever in the fourth quarter.
6: They'll say the foul happened pre-gather. And so side out for Indiana. Here's Clark separating, taking, and hitting Caitlin Clark, 5 of 6 from downtown.
1: Clark and the Fever finish off the Sky 9-86. The final, Clark finished with 26 points, 11 assists. Kelsey Mitchell with 27 points. Leah Boston added 13 and 11 in the win. But the questions in the press conference came regarding that inexplicable technical foul. Here's Caitlin Clark.
7: You got another technical foul. I know that that can lead to another suspension. What are your thoughts on what happened?
8: She said I ran into her. I've already watched it on the tape, so we'll let the league decide, but it wasn't intentional or anything, so I'm hoping it's getting rescinded, Holly. I'll see
7: and nothing
8: you
7: was said. Nothing was said.
8: I'll see you on Tuesday. Okay.
1: It was indeed rescinded after the game quickly by the WNBA, so she will not be suspended a game by the league. There was an incident also involving DeJounte Carrington being ejected from the game in the first quarter after a hard foul on Fever forward Sophie Cunningham. It was the first ejection of her career. SportsCenter All Night, ESPN Radio, and the ESPN app. Coming up, more from the Major League Diamond. That's next. 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
1: 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The Astros entered Saturday a game and a half up of the Texas Rangers in the American League West, have a 56% chance to win the division, according to ESPN Analytics. And a win on Saturday would put them four games above 500, which would be their highest point of any point during the season. Another team that was left for dead, and much like the Red Sox, has found their way back in the playoff race. Yordan Alvarez, an MVP-like season for him, leads Major League Baseball in batting average and home runs, and currently third in all of baseball in runs batted in with 86. Pick up the action here in the bottom of the third inning on 97-3. The Fan is Jackson Merrill at the plate for the Padres.
2: Lambert delivers. Jackson swings, hits it in the air to deep center field straight away. Corso's back at the wall. Look it up. It's going to go. Jackson Merrill with his 17th home run of the season. Out to dead central at Petco Park. And the Padres go ahead. It's 2-1.
1: 2-1 at that point on 97-3. The Fan. Padres would go on to knock off the Astros 3-2. Merrill hitting 375 over the last 14 games for the Padres, has his 17th home run of the season there. Michael King, 6 innings, 3 hits, and 1 earned run with 6 strikeouts, improves his record of 2-0 and 2.28 in 4 career starts versus Houston. San Diego now 8-2 over the last 10 games. As for the Rangers, a chance to pick up a game on the Astros with that loss by Houston. Rangers a half game ahead of the Guardians and Twins for the third AL wildcard spot as well. And the Rangers seeking their fourth straight win, which would tie their third longest win streak of the season and their longest since a six-game win streak. Jacob DeGrom on the bump, but only went 3 1/3 innings and gave up 5 earned runs in his last start against Houston. Pick up the action in the bottom of the eighth inning. Texas starting to add to their lead, and they would do so thanks to a bomb from Corey Seager on 105.3 The Fan.
3: The 2-0 pinch. Swing and a drive. Well hit. Deep right field. Corey Seager. He's back. A line drive. 3-run home run over the Ranger bullpen. There's your padding. 5-1 Texas.
1: 5-1 Texas at that point. It was Seager's first home run since June the 27th. Rangers get past the Orioles 5-1 the final. Four straight wins now for Texas, now just a half game back of Houston for the AL West lead. Jacob DeGrom picking up his eighth win, going 5 innings, allowing just 1 earned run and striking out 9. His ERA now 1.87 in 7 career starts versus Baltimore. Orioles only run came from Jackson Holliday, his 6th, snapped a 31-game homerless drought. Meanwhile, the Rays taking on the Mariners. Tampa with 4 straight wins, tied for the Mets for the third longest active streak in baseball, behind only the Red Sox and Cubs entering play on Saturday. The Rays 4.5 games ahead of the Yankees for first place in the American League East. Mariners 2.5 games back of the Rangers for that final AL wildcard spot, and 4 games behind the Astros for first place in the AL West entering play on Saturday. So still a lot of teams in the mix for the postseason. Top of the 6th inning, Richie Palacio at the plate for Tampa.
4: The pitch. Swinging a line drive and a right. A base hit for Richie Palacios. Simpson scores. Here comes Mullins behind him. The throw goes to third. Hicks goes first to third. And Richie Palacios puts the Rays in front for the first time today. It's 3-1 Tampa Bay in the 6th.
1: A 2-run single from Richie Palacios there in the 6th on 620 WDAE. Rays would hold on for a 3-2 victory over the Mariners. Palacios 2-for-3 in the game, his 9th multi-run batted in game of the season and his 2nd in his last 5 games. Rays with their 5th straight win, outscoring opponents 31-19 during that streak. The first AL team to reach 70 wins on the season. Meanwhile, Josh Naylor 3-for-4 with a double, 2 solo home runs in the game to give him 10 on the season. For the Mariners, it's their 3rd straight loss. They've lost their first 2 games of this series versus Tampa by 1 run, lost 2-1 in their series opener on Friday. Meanwhile, the Twins taking on the Brewers. Brewers at 72-44. Twins are two games back of the White Sox for first place in the American League Central and a half game behind the Rangers for the American League wild card spot. Their chances of making the playoffs, 23% to make the playoffs, according to ESPN Analytics. Pick up the action, bottom of the fourth inning. Bryce Terang at the plate for Milwaukee, looking to even things up.
2: First pitch to Terang is a liner into right center field. That is down for a base hit. Vaughn is in. Yelich streaking around third. He will score. They'll put the stop sign on Hamilton at third. Bryce Terang with a two-run single has tied this game at three.
1: Then Andrew Vaughn comes up looking to untie it in the eighth.
2: Trevor McGill loosening in the Brewers' pen as Hoffman deals. Line drive, base hit right field. They're sending Lockridge. Here's the throw home from Martin. It's offline. Vaughn takes second, and the Brewers have a 4-3 lead.
1: On 620 WTMJ, a 4-3 victory by the Brewers over the Twins. Brewers pick up their 18th win by entering the eighth inning, tied or trailing. Aaron Ashby gets the win to improve to 13-2, tied for third most wins in MLB history by a primary relief pitcher. Still more to come. 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
1: Time for your half-hour headlines. We'll start with NFL training camps. A tough blow for the Washington Commanders in training camp on Saturday. Left tackle Laremy Tunsil suffered a torn triceps in practice, which will likely require surgery. Sources told the NFL Network that Tunsil will miss a significant portion of the regular season. Tunsil just signed a two-year extension in the offseason. Five players were inducted into the Pro Football Hall of Fame in Canton, Ohio on Saturday, including quarterback Drew Brees, linebacker Luke Kuechly, wideout Larry Fitzgerald, kicker Adam Vinatieri, and running back Roger Craig. They were all enshrined and presented with their bronze busts. And in the WNBA, Caitlin Clark would receive her eighth technical foul. Would later be rescinded by the WNBA after the game, but not before Caitlin Clark would put on a show to give the Indiana Fever a big win against Chicago.
2: Well, they'll say the foul happened pre-gather. And so side out for Indiana. Here's Clark separating, taking, and hitting Caitlin Clark, 5 of 6 from downtown.
1: That gave the Fever a 76-70 lead in the fourth quarter. Clark would finish with 26 points and 11 assists as the Indiana Fever would go on to pick up the victory. But the worry was with Caitlin Clark and whether or not that technical foul would stand. Clark with and Kelsey Mitchell after the game with Holly Rowe on the Fever victory.
3: You two continue to make history together. 25 or more in a game. This is not happening. You are now the second duo in league history to do this. How are you feeding off of each other so effectively right now?
4: We take our bond serious. Me and C, we like to think that, you know, our backcourt is, it comes from love, for one. And I think that I want his career to be great and vice versa. And so a lot of it is just his love and energy, honestly.
3: Love and energy. Caitlin, you had another terrific game. You're doing something we haven't seen before in WNBA history. 25 or more points, 10 or more assists. You continue to shine. I know last game wasn't great for you. How did you turn that page quickly?
5: That's all you can do is move on, you know. You got to have a resilient mind. Our group has to be resilient in what we do. It would have been nice to make both free throws, though, Holly. So we'll keep working on that. Too many missed free throws, but just proud of our group. Hey, Chicago's been in every single game down the stretch here, and I know their record doesn't show it, but they're a very talented team. They're well coached. They execute at a high level, and we knew it was going to be a challenge coming in here, so just proud of this group.
3: Hey, don't leave. I have one more question for you. Back to you. There was a down the stretch. You guys almost got in trouble again. They pull within 3 points. This happened against Vegas. How did this group change that script and find the resilience to close this out well?
4: Your best learner is experience. And I like to think that we learned a lot the other day. And so you want to be able to sit a deal. You want to be able to stay resilient, get through the play the game the right way, and make the right plays.
3: Okay. You got another technical foul. I know that can lead to another suspension. What are your thoughts on what happened?
5: She said I ran into her. I've already watched it on the tape, so we'll let the league decide, but it wasn't intentional or anything, so I'm hoping it's getting rescinded, Holly. I'll see
3: and nothing
5: you
3: was said. Nothing was said.
5: I'll see you on Tuesday.
3: Okay, you heard it here first.
1: Caitlin Clark with Holly Rowe after the game on ABC. It was indeed rescinded by the WNBA, so no suspension coming for Caitlin Clark. It was a bit of a curious play in which to give Clark a technical foul. It was an incidental run into the official on the baseline before the technical was assessed. Fever head coach Stephanie White not happy with the call on Clark.
6: My tech was for saying that, even though I heard the F-bomb the whole game. My tech was for saying that. Like that's a bad call. That's a bad call. Incidental contact when you're flying out of control, like on it. And I thought her teammates should have come up and talked to her about that as well. Like, I think that's really bad. That happens all the time in the game. You know, officials have to have some awareness in those moments, and it didn't happen.
1: There was an incident as well in the game involving Dejanay Carrington being ejected from the game for the Chicago Sky after a hard foul hitting Sophie Cunningham in the head. It was the first ejection of her career. The ESPN WNBA countdown crew discussed the Carrington foul and the post reaction.
7: What we all can't do is say what's in the hearts and minds of players, what they experience. But what we can do is we can look at a play and say what we think of that play. And a flagrant foul penalty, too, it has to be deemed unnecessary, Shanae, and excessive. Did this meet that criteria to you?
8: I think the officials made the right call. unnecessary and excessive. When you see the play happen, it's in transition, it's in fast motion, but also she's in the air and there's contact above the neck. So again, the criteria being those two things, I think the refs made the right call.
7: What did you see, Hermione?
9: I think you guys laid it out perfectly. When you look at the letter of the law, right, this is taking an opponent out of the air. It is a dangerous play. I thought that it was adjudicated appropriately. And one of the things that I look for on these types of plays is sort of the immediate recoil of the players involved. It wasn't necessarily a reach back to help her up. Like, and again, that's not necessarily being adjudicated, but it is one of the things that I noticed in the exchange. So I thought that this was officiated appropriately. As far as the threads goes, Dejanae Carrington uses her platform as she decides, and you pointed out we can't speak to her experience. I did think that the post was unnecessary, though, just from where we all sit in this climate of the WNBA, because we just laid out the letter of the law in terms of how the play was adjudicated. So we'll see how that goes. I'm a proponent of a cool down period when you head to the locker room.
8: Yeah, nothing good happens in the heat of the moment, and the WNBA is a league that does not stand for hate of any kind, and this once again is like that. Using the platform that way can distract from the game that we all love and want to celebrate, and so I think that's really difficult.
10: The WNBA countdown crew on the fouls involving Dejanae Carrington. SportsCenter All Night, ESPN Radio, and the ESPN app. The nine-game win streak of the Boston Red Sox came to an end on Saturday.
11: Three balls and a strike to Eli White with the bases loaded. Two down, the pitch. Swinging a shot into center field that's going to end the game. It is right at Bolte. He makes the grab, and it is over. The Red Sox battled as they always do. They leave them loaded in the ninth, and the A's win 7-3.
10: The call on WEI 93.7, the Athletics with a 7-3 win over the Red Sox that ends their nine-game losing streak, ends the Red Sox win streak at nine games, and it's just the fourth loss for Boston in their last 31 games. So, moving on with Major League Baseball, the Guardians taking on the White Sox on ESPN Radio. Guardians, two games back of the White Sox for the top spot in the American League Central, have a 26% chance to win the division, according to ESPN Analytics. Meanwhile, the White Sox, they've lost four in a row, already their longest losing streak of the season. Munetaka Murakami reached base in 23 straight games. The last White Sox rookie with a longer streak than that was Frank Thomas back in the 1990 season when he did it in 25 straight. Pick up the action on here on ESPN Radio. It's a nothing-nothing game in the top of the sixth. Reese Hoskins at the plate for Cleveland.
12: Hoskins, the right-hander. Kay, the lefty. Deals. Swinging a high drive left field, and Reese Hoskins goes yard. A two-run blast for the Cleveland first baseman. In the sixth, the Guardians score first, and it's 2-0 Cleveland over Chicago.
10: My Cousins on ESPN Radio, a 2-0 lead for Cleveland. We'll move to the bottom of the sixth inning. And White Sox trailing 2-1. Tristan Peters coming up with a couple of men on.
12: Bases full, the 0-1. Line drive left center field. This will give the White Sox the lead. Ball is down for a base hit. Vargas scores. Benintendi comes home. And it's a two-run double for Tristan Peters with two out here in the sixth. And after trailing all game long, the White Sox leap in front of the Guardians. 3-2 Chicago.
10: White Sox pick up their 60th win of the year in their 116th game, a 6-3 victory over the Guardians. It snaps a four-game losing streak against the Guardians. And overall, Munetaka Murakami, 1-for-3 with his 26th home run of the year, his 24th straight game reaching base safely, most by a White Sox rookie again since Frank Thomas had 25 in his rookie season back in 1990. The men who called it for us on ESPN Radio, Mike Cousins and Doug Glanville, posted this post-game extra.
12: Thank you, Alex. Saturday night at Raid Field in Chicago started off quietly. The first five innings between the first-place White Sox and the second-place Guardians saw no runs come across. Cleveland took a 2-0 lead on a two-run homer from Reese Hoskins in the sixth, and the bottom of the sixth, Doug, was where the game really changed. So the White Sox knocked starter Gavin Williams out of the game and pounced on the Cleveland bullpen.
13: You know, they finally broke through, and Murakami is, you know, all season long, the power game. And that's part of what the White Sox can do. They have that quick strike ability. They can hit the home run, get back into games, put up crooked numbers, so to speak. They were able to do that. But a lot of it was just the sort of implosion of the Guardian bullpen, they've been really good, but they got behind. They started hitting guys ahead in the count. They were in control, back-to-back hit by pitches, and then the wheels kind of came off. So once you give up those five runs. Then it was all in the hands of the bullpen for the White Sox, which pretty much delivered. The back end did a great job, and they held the line right there. So that's what you want. You're the home team. You get the lead. You hold it. And the White Sox, you know, have that explosive offense that can really score quickly.
12: Cleveland has won the American League Central in each of the last two seasons. Could well win it for a third straight year this year.
13: Yeah.
12: But Chicago has not been to the postseason since they won the American League Central in 2021. They've turned things around this year. What's been at the core of what has made them a postseason contender?
13: Well, in those years they got beat down. You know, they developed, they drafted, they got the talent pool, and they made a couple of strategic moves. And Will Venable's been a great fit for them because, you know, they said, okay, well, you know, maybe this isn't the exact plan of like how quickly, but he said, wait, we have a shot. And they have a very cohesive team that got experience last year in the second half, who are young, who've really come together well. And then you look on paper, you see a team with a lot of power that can be aggressive. They've added pieces like Luis Castillo with experience. And you say you're in a year where anybody could probably come out of the Central or the AL West or the wild card. So this is a good year to be aggressive and try to seize the moment because they can absolutely make the playoffs.
12: I think the White Sox are taking a page out of the Wall Street handbook. Hire an Ivy League graduate to run the show, and things usually go pretty well. Will Venable, who played not only baseball but basketball at Princeton as well, and you're number two leading the White Sox. They hold on to a two-game lead in the American League Central with a 6-3 win over the Guardians on a Saturday night in Chicago. For Doug Glanville, I'm Mike Cousins, right here on your home for Sunday Night Baseball. Major League Baseball on ESPN Radio and the ESPN app. Now let's go back to Alex Del Barrio in the studio.
1: Thanks a lot, Mike. We'll continue on with more Major League Baseball. Cubs taking on the Royals. Nothing-nothing game. Bottom of the first inning, Kansas City batting on 96.5 The Fan.
11: And he hits a high fly ball, deep center. Back goes Taylor, the center fielder, and gone, Caglione. As they did last night, Royals jump in front in the first inning.
1: Jack Caglione with a solo home run to put the Royals up 1-0 as the Cubs enter the game 4.5 games back of the Brewers for first in the NL Central. But Caglione not done. Bottom of the seventh inning, he's up again with a man on.
14: Here's the pitch. Into the air, deep right center field. He might have just done it again. Taylor's to the wall. He leaps. It's out of here. A two-homer night for Jack Caglione. A two-run shot. The Royals lead 6-3.
1: And that ended up being the final score, 6-3 the final. Caglione goes 4-for-4 with a pair of doubles and the two home runs. Four runs batted in as well. First Royals player with 12 or more total bases since Lorenzo Cain did it back in the 2012 season. The win by Kansas City snaps a five-game win streak by the Cubs. Pete Crow Armstrong had his five-game hit streak snapped. More Major League Baseball. Blue Jays taking on the Phillies. Philadelphia two games ahead of the Padres for the last wild card spot, listed as a 62% chance to make the playoffs. With a loss, it dropped to 56%, according to ESPN Analytics. Phillies 5-2 in the month of August, ranking fifth in Major League Baseball in that span. Kyle Schwarber with the fourth best odds in the National League to win the MVP, according to DraftKings. Tied for second in Major League Baseball this season with his 33 home runs, trailing Yordan Alvarez, who's got 35. Meanwhile, for the Blue Jays, they trail the Rangers by 3.5 games for the final AL wild card spot. Pick up the action on Sportsnet 590 of the Fan. Max Scherzer on the hill for Toronto, striking out Kyle Schwarber, and it was a milestone.
15: Scherzer about to pitch or toss his 75th pitch of the game. 3-2 is in there for strike three. Catches Schwarber looking, and Max Scherzer is now in sole possession of the number 10 spot in Major League Baseball history. 3,516 career strikeouts.
1: Passing Walter Johnson for 10th all-time, so Scherzer stands alone in the 10th place spot in strikeouts all-time in Major League Baseball history. Now we go to the 11th inning, a 5-5 game. Nathan Lukes is up for Toronto on Sportsnet 590 The Fan.
15: The 3-2 pitch, and Lucas rips one to right field. It's riding, it's flying, and it's over the wall! It's a two-run bomb in the 11th inning for Nathan Lukes, and the Toronto Blue Jays take a 7-5 lead.
1: Lucas with the two-run blast. Blue Jays would finish off the win. Their sixth extra-inning win of the year, tied for the most in the American League. Lucas homer in the 11th, his first in extra innings of his career. Vlad Guerrero Jr. would homer his seventh of the season, snapping his 18-game homerless drought. Aaron Nola struck out 8 in the loss and struck out his 2,000th batter, just the second pitcher in Phillies history to reach that mark. Mets taking on the Pirates. Bottom of the first inning, Ronnie Simon at the plate for Pittsburgh on Sports Radio 93.7 The Fan.
16: Ronnie Simon batting left-handed. Grounds this ball and a fair ball past third. This will score two. Ronnie Simon, little stutter step around first, realizes he's able to get to second with a double, and it's 3-0 Pirates.
1: Already 8-0 in the bottom of the seventh. More from the Pittsburgh bats.
16: And so they decide, oh, Brandon Lau just turned on one. Way gone. Brandon Lau sends home run number 25 soaring into the night at PNC Park. 9-0 Pirates.
1: Lau with the home run to make it 9-0. Pirates shut out the Mets 9-0, ending the Mets' four-game win streak, their seventh shutout win this season. Bubba Chandler, six innings allowed, only 3 hits, and struck out 5. Still more to come, including our tap sound. That's next, SportsCenter All Night, ESPN Radio, and the ESPN app.
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1: 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The Betrayal of Shohei Ohtani is presented by Gusto. Well, a lot of action on the baseball diamond as we enter another week here in the month of August. We're getting tighter in the pennant races. And here to break down all the top plays from Saturday with our top sound, here's John Ryder.
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3: Thanks, Alex. Another busy Saturday in baseball. We begin with two teams heading in opposite directions, facing off at Fenway. But it will be the A's that come out on top over the Red Sox, snapping Boston's nine-game winning streak. 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
4: 2-2 pitch to Soderstrom, and he drives that to right. 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
0: Number four.
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5: The 2-0 pitch. Swing and a drive. Well hit. Deep right field. Corey Seager. He's back. A line drive. Three-run home run over the Ranger bullpen. There's your padding. 5-1 Texas.
0: Number three.
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4: Here's the pitch. Get in the air, deep right center field. He might have just done it again. Taylor's to the wall. He leaps. It's out of here. A two-homer night for Jack Caglione. A two-run shot. The Royals lead 6-3.
0: Number two.
3: Goes extras in Philadelphia, and this would end up being the game winner for Toronto on Sportsnet 590, The Fan.
5: The 3-2 pitch, and Lucas rips one to right field. It's riding, it's flying, and it's over the wall. It's a two-run bomb in the 11th inning for Nathan Lucas, and the Toronto Blue Jays take a 7-5 lead.
0: Number one.
3: And Alex, our top sound, the Dodgers looking to snap a long losing streak, and it goes extras in Arizona. 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
6: 0-2 pitch. Curveball, ground ball, back to Dreyer. He throws the second one on the first. Double play! And the Dodgers win! Oh, a game-ending double play started by Jack Dreyer. And the Dodgers win it in extra innings, 2-1. And end the seven-game losing skid.
1: That was John Ryder with our top sound. We continue here on SportsCenter all night. More WNBA action. The two teams with the best records in the WNBA, the 22-9 Las Vegas Aces and the 25-7 Minnesota Lynx, the two teams with the shortest odds to win the WNBA title. They squared off. Asia Wilson, 12 straight 20-point games, tied for the fourth longest streak in WNBA history. The Lynx would go on to win it 98-87 over the Aces. Avisa Collier with 22 points and 6 rebounds. Olivia Miles had a strong game for Minnesota as well. 26 points, 7 assists, and 4 rebounds. She becomes the fastest player to score 600 points and 150 assists in WNBA history. And again, an 11-point victory by the Lynx over the Aces. Asia Wilson, 16 points and 8 rebounds, tied for her fewest points in a game this season. And Collier with 20 or more points in 3 of the 6 games played this season in 81 career games, fourth most in franchise history behind Maya Moore. Collier, again, strong game, 22 points. Lynx head coach Cheryl Reeve on her performance.
7: She played defense different than the last game, so that was nice to see. And she was setting the tone. And, you know, as a captain, she was, you know, taking ownership for what needed to happen. And then I told her, you know, half your shots from three is a really good space for us. And so, you know, obviously she was getting those opportunities and cashing in, and then also doing work in the paint. And, you know, I think initially there was some thought about how do you play Tashi and Fee if they like the same spots. But those two play really well off of each other. Tashi understands how to space for her and then what to do. You know, if Fee doesn't get it and it comes to Tashi to play the next action. And so that pairing has been really good for us. And, and uh, Fate was in the Feast of Collier.
1: Cheryl Reeve on the Lynx victory in Nafisa Collier's performance. Other game in the WNBA, the Fire taking on the Storm. Seattle versus Portland. Portland just 4-10 in their last 14 games. Bridget Carlton hitting from downtown for the Fire on WNBA League Pass.
8: Winterberg on the dribble handoff. It gets to Carlton, and she is money!
1: Portland picks up the win 193. Carlton with 24 points, including four threes. Her eighth 20-point game this season for the Fire. It's the 11th straight loss for the Storm. Ties their longest in franchise history. 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
1: 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Along with Chris Canty, Evan Cohen with you. Smalls hosting First Take today. No big deal. You just heard it there. CC, I have deemed this the story of the week in sports.
4: Let's go.
1: It is the most creative, new, interesting story that we have seen all week in sports. The promotion run by the Akron football program, as you just heard. The idea that someone, a season ticket holder, could be raffled off to call the plays on the first drive of the first game. In coordinates with the head coach, Joe Moorhead, and the offensive coordinator. And the man behind it is the AD, Dr. Andrew T. Goodrich. And he joins us here on Unsportsmanlike on ESPN Radio, along with Chris Canty, Evan Cohen with you. How did you come up with this?
5: Man, well, thank you for having me on the show. I really appreciate it. The truth is that we dreamt up this on the way home from Tampa. Our men's basketball team had just competed in the NCAA tournament. It was so much fun. Our fans were incredibly involved down there in Tampa, and we literally thought, how do we take that same experience and bring it to football? And through a lot of back and forth, we came to the realization that Coach Moorhead is both our head coach and offensive coordinator, and we said, how fun would it be for Coach Moorhead to have an assistant? What if we had somebody call the game with him? And then we thought, that's a little too much. All right, we can't do the whole game. And then my deputy AD said, what about just the first play? And we settled on, boy, is this crazy? Could we have them do the opening drive?
4: Dr. Goodrich, how hard was it to sell Coach Moorhead and the players in the locker room on this idea?
5: You know, Coach Moorhead was reasonably skeptical, okay?
4: I would think so.
5: Very, very fair, very fair. But you know, it was interesting, and he has been so amazing in this process, because I think we all know, out of 136 FBS head coaches, a small percentage of them would say, yeah, I'm going to go along with this. This is going to be fun. But once we started talking about how this could work and the impact it was going to have on our program and our fan base, he leaned into it 100%. And he has been absolutely awesome. And I think he honestly relishes the opportunity to be a mentor in this process, because, listen, we want this person to be successful. We want to go down there and score a touchdown. We want to do that together, and I think he's going to take a lot of pride in helping that happen.
1: We're talking to Dr. Andrew T. Goodrich. He's the Akron Director of Athletics. They've been all over the news this week as they are running a promotion where they're raffling off the first series of their first game of this college football season, where a fan could partner with the head coach / Joe Moorhead to call plays. So how has it impacted season tickets, both in terms of number of tickets sold and dollars coming in?
5: Yeah, so it's been amazing in terms of percentages, right? Literally yesterday was the biggest sales day we had since the day we opened InfoCision Stadium. And to give you context, listen, we got the second smallest budget in the FBS. So for us, we're talking thousands and thousands of dollars. What's really interesting, though, is that it helped us sell a premium suite, which is really difficult for us to do sometimes. And we are now sold out of our suites. And we've been contacted by companies about being interested in doing a jersey patch sponsorship with the University of Akron. And so we actually think the greatest impact of this is going to be other than just season tickets.
1: Wow. So

0: and has never been done before. So, you know, we have sat back and said we may have to reevaluate exactly how we do it. I will say I've read plenty of things on X, and I think a lot of people are concerned that we will use this opportunity to just use an influencer to do this. I'm here to assure everyone we created this so it would be random and one person would have an opportunity to live out their dream, and we will commit to that. So as we verify the exact way that we will reveal it, the one thing I can confirm is it will be random. Someone will be selected at random. And, you know, we're going to put all of our support behind that person so they can go out and have a good job.
1: Dr. Goodrich, what's been the reaction from your administration as well as other athletic directors?
0: It's been incredibly positive, honestly. I think we are all a little bit in shock at how viral this has gone. Certainly our administration is incredibly excited about this. I mean, the University of Akron is an incredible university with great programs. And trust me, we're going to lean on this experience to help get young people to come over and get enrolled and become students, as well as just, you know, try to recruit student athletes and fans to come to games. And athletics directors have reached out and been very, very supportive. I appreciate them. And I wouldn't be shocked if we saw some other folks try this, maybe in some other sports sometime down the road.
2: Well, it's a great lead into this. Have you thought about what's next? Have you thought about other games, other plays, other opportunities with how much of a hit this has been?
0: You know, we are thinking about that. You know, could this be a theme at the University of Akron where we find a way to do this with our men's and women's basketball program? You know, we have a nationally ranked, you know, men's soccer program that, you know, honestly could, you know, win a national championship. Do we find other ways to get our fans involved at a level that they just haven't been involved in before?
2: So, and we're talking with the AD at Akron, Dr. Andrew T. Goodrich, who had a great idea. His team had a great idea here. First series of the first game against Robert Morris for Akron. Fan wins a raffle. They call the plays with Joe Moorhead, their head coach slash offensive coordinator. Let's play out a hypothetical. Let's play out that you win the All game. Right. Okay. Let's play out also by winning the game, you only have one offensive touchdown, and it's on the first drive of the game.
0: You know, I haven't given that some thought. You know, we might have to, you know, we reserve the right to become more intelligent. So let's see if that plays out. You know, we'll call it there. A little bit like an audible, right?
2: Yeah,
0: we'll,
2: I mean,
0: we'll
2: there
0: call
2: you go.
0: It the line of scrimmage.
2: All right, I have I have a thought though with our show. So our show over the last few years has been very involved with the Boca Bowl in Boca Raton, Florida, which I believe you guys are eligible for. Your conference plays into that, et cetera. You guys, I believe, have been in the past. Akron has been in. If you are in the Boca Bowl this year, can you let us call a play? Specific, very specific.
1: Yes.
2: We are very involved in that. We've done the our show has been involved in the broadcast from it. Can you say right now that if Akron makes it to the Boca Bowl, Unsportsmanlike gets a play?
0: You're on. Let's
2: do
0: it.
2: We got to play.
0: Let's
2: go. Let's
0: play. Go. You got it.
2: Okay.
0: Go.
2: We
0: got
2: to play.
0: You got it.
2: We
0: got to
2: play.
0: Yep.
2: What last
0: awesome.
2: Thing? Because I know that. Go ahead. I'm sorry.
0: You got to email that to me in advance. We're going to have a conversation, but we'll work it in. I got to work that. Coach is down at practice right now, so I got it. I think I'll wait until we hit that 6-win mark before I let him know. So just let's just keep that between you and me and everybody watching.
2: Yeah. No, nobody's watching and listening. Don't worry about it. Just like 500 stations across the country, ESPNU, ESPN app, SiriusXM80, but nobody's paying attention to this. Is there anything you've talked about this a lot? There's been a lot that's come out. Is there anything about this that we should know that we don't know? Because it has become a viral promotion that is really cool here.
0: The whole intent behind this was to have fun, right? And, you know, hey, listen, I like lawsuits and talks about Congress and Capitol Hill and all that as much as the next guy. But college football just hasn't been a lot of fun the last 4 or 5 months. And, you know, we just wanted to make sure that, you know, we're having fun with the greatest game in America. We love this. And, you know, we hope that, you know, people can look at the University of Akron in a different way and say, hey, we're out. We're having fun. We're leading. And you know what else? We got a pretty good football team. And so everyone ought to keep an eye on us and see what happens this year.
2: Well, and that
1: is outstanding perspective, Dr. Goodrich. You're absolutely right. Like, we got to bring the joy back into college football because the business has gotten away. You are 1,000

0: 1,000% on point with that.
1: And that's what we've been saying. Like, this whole thing is about selling a dream. I mean, Chris played in the NFL for 11 years at the highest of levels, was awesome, won a Super Bowl, wore the C on his jersey as a captain. I was a failed high school football quarterback, okay? The concept of calling a play in college football sounds like one of the coolest things ever. It's like, you know, it's a, and people are coming up with wild cockamamie plays, but it's selling the dream that you guys have done legally, morally, and ethically. It's great.
2: Well, and you know what's interesting? We've all done it. We've all stood in our living room, pointed at a television set and said, what are we doing? Why are we doing this? Run this play. I can see the defense right here, right now. And this is, you know, we've all done it. And then you combine that with the fact that so many of our fans, they're playing Madden. They're playing NCAA, you know, college football. You know, hopefully they're getting on there. They're playing with the Akron Zips and they're preparing the plays so that if they win, they know what they're going to call. But, you know, they're actually getting some reps. And so, you know what? I think this might not be as far-fetched as some people think it may be.
1: Well, this was awesome. Congratulations to you and your school, selling out the stadiums, the suites, and all that kind of stuff. Just unbelievable. Dr. Andrew T. Goodrich, AD at Akron. And hopefully you make it to the Boca Bowl because then we get a play. So thank you so much for the time. We appreciate it.
2: You got it. Thank you, guys.
1: What an awesome story. CeCe, your eyes lit up when on that last answer when he says, college football, let's be honest, hasn't been that fun recently in terms of the news around it. And your eyes lit up with that. Why?
0: Because so much of the focus has been about the business of college football, who's getting paid what, who's being bought out, players jumping around in the transfer portal, going to the highest bidders. And then these fights that they're having with the NCAA, the fights that they're having with these huge conglomerates that are conferences, and then of course the advocacy of more guidelines and guardrails to Congress. I just think that so much attention has been paid to stuff that's off the field, and we don't focus enough on what's happening on the field and the overall pageantry that makes a lot of people fall in love with college football.
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1: Chris Berman here on the Rich Eisen Show, the master of ceremonies of tomorrow's events in the Tom Benson Football Stadium, where
2: Drew Brees is going in, fittingly.
1: Yeah, exactly. But you were just mentioning on the radio, TV side of things, now the radio audience is back, that the enshrinement ceremony used to be for years on the steps of the Hall of Fame. And I just took a look at the actual lawn space in between the steps and I-77. And those, and by the way, the steps haven't changed. That's a fixed point. I-77, don't know when it was built. That wasn't moved. I can't believe they used to fit the appropriate amount of people in that space for a Hall of Fame induction.
2: No, if you see, and they have a couple of the tapes here. I mean, you would not the weekend you're going to wander with everybody, all right, fans here, but you can see some of them. So there were two that I remember. One was Joe Montana's, and I guess Ronnie, and I mean, I think they all. And I was at a couple of Pittsburgh ones.
1: Yes.
2: They were Pittsburgh is what, 2 hours, whatever it is?
1: Yep.
2: Hanging off the interstate. I mean, sitting.
1: Yeah.
2: With the trucks going by at 70 miles an hour, I went, oh, my God. Because all of Pittsburgh was here for a Bradshaw I covered. I wasn't the MC yet, but they were like, oh my, all those Steelers. I mean, every year you had at least one Steeler.
1: Right, and the person who changed it, as you know, and I'll just say here, it was Jim Kelly.
2: Correct.
1: Because you can draw a line from Buffalo, New York, to Pittsburgh, PA, where he's from, all the way down to Canton, Ohio. It's almost like a geographical straight line. Obviously, you're zigzagging a little bit. And they just decided,
2: stadium, let's try it.
1: That's right, because they couldn't fit these people in that space.
2: 2002.
1: Yeah.
2: And I went out to do this to the mic, you know, like 30 minutes before just to test it.
1: Right.
2: And I'm kind of, I'm not Jim Kelly. I'm not Andre Reed. I'm not Thurman Thomas. I'm not Bruce Smith. We could go on and on and on.
1: Yes.
2: But I'm Buffalo, as you know.
1: Yes, sir.
2: And so just me doing this, the crowd erupted because they had driven more, the campers the night before, whatever.
1: Sure. Yeah.
2: And I went, within 1 minute, Rich, I went, oh, my God,
1: yeah,
2: this is a Buffalo home game. I never looked at it. Oh, God, we got stadium. What will malfunction? How is it going to be?
1: Yes.
2: And they were already there, like, in Bills. And there were a good 10, 12, 14, 15. It was the first stadium one.
1: Yeah.
2: All I was doing this.
1: They were
2: tapping
1: ready.
2: The mic.
1: They were ready.
2: Oh, my God. So that was... But I will tell you this one story, and yes. Joe Hargan, you can talk to him about another time. The first reunion they had was maybe, so the Ted Williams All-Star Game, baseball had everybody back in 99 at Fenway. There's a reason I'm going here, which was unbelievable.
1: Yep.
2: And they all went out to their positions, and there's Willie Mays standing in the outfield, but there's Frank Robinson, but there's Stan Musial, but that, I mean, we could go on and on and on.
1: Nuts.
2: But that was unbelievable. Football, ooh, we haven't had one of those, and they tried to get everybody back, and I want to say it was 2000.
1: Mm-hmm.
2: And it was at noon, but they would come off the buses, like, there was no order of when I was introducing. They had never had this many people come back. I don't think they'd ever had, like, I remember there were less Hall of Famers 25 years ago,
1: sure,
2: obviously, but only opened in 63. So, one by one, but I'm at the mic. I don't know who's next. There's no order. It's when they got off the bus.
1: Mm.
2: And I don't know them all by sight. And Joe Hargan would try to run and hand me a card. I mean, I know who Joe Namath is. I know who Gale Sayers is. But Otto Graham, you know, and the place would go nuts.
1: Yeah.
2: And each one would come out and give a, and that was on the steps. And I think they knew right then and there, we're outgrowing this.
1: We're outgrowing it.
2: And so I've done every one in the stadium, except the one you did when I was not fortunate enough to present Mr. Wilson.
1: Ralph Wilson, yeah. Jr., that was 2009. Rod Woodson's our next guest here after our chat with you, Chris Berman, and he was in that class. And I'll never forget that day because you presented Ralph Wilson, Jr.,
2: oh, man.
1: And this was back in the day when the presenters were speaking, giving a speech. Now they're sitting down and giving a
2: better
1: video.
2: Now.
1: Well, I just remember that night, again, because you present Ralph Wilson, Jr., and one by one, the presenters would then come up and speak on behalf. So when you're speaking, you couldn't speak and MC as well. So I got the call to the bullpen, and you were you were awesome to me, man. Like the night before, you pulled me over. You're like, you know, when you do this tomorrow, I'm sure you remember this. You're like, I just got one thing to tell you, and you said, "Don't F it up."
2: You didn't. In other words, you're coachable.
1: Exactly. But I do recall, though, that at one point, I'll tell this story.
2: Why not?
1: Right? So Bullet Bob Hayes and Derek Thomas were also in the class, and they were getting in posthumously. Both had passed. Mm-hmm. And the hall said, just to keep everything running on time, those who are presenting the posthumous Hall of Famers, please keep your remarks to 5 minutes. Bullet Bob Hayes was introduced by Roger Staubach. Good Navy man. He went 5 minutes on the dot. Walked off.
2: I remember.
1: Carl Peterson spoke for Derek Thomas for 23 and a half minutes, to the point where midway through, I got up and I went off stage to find Joe Horrigan, who you're mentioning. He's basically a keeper of the flame here, runs the shop. He wouldn't like being called that way because he's such a sweet, humble man. But I went and found him, and I'm like, what do I do? You know? And he basically said, you can't do anything. And I turn around, and as I go back to my spot, Roger Staubach is standing right in front of me. And he says, Rich, I was told to go just 5 minutes. I'd have spoken longer if I could. And I'm sitting there thinking to myself, oh, my God, Roger Staubach is upset with me. what do I do? I'm like, where's Berman the 1 year that I could, I'm in the middle of this right now. What the heck?
2: Well, here's the thing. There were no presenter speeches after that year.
1: I know that was the...
2: I figured I was the problem. But I went about...
1: No.
2: Well, Ralph was, at that point, 90 and quite sharp still. I went about 10 or 12. I mean, I can go long on anything, but...
1: Nice.
2: But once you remind people that he served in both theaters of World War II...
1: Right.
2: Whoa. I'm not shortening that.
1: Right.
2: Okay?
1: Yeah.
2: Atlantic, then later in the Pacific. Oh, by the way, he owned the Buffalo Bills from day one to...
1: Right.
2: To day six, you know, to year 60 or whatever. So, yeah, that was the last year of that, the presenter speech.
1: Yeah, because Ted Cottrell went after Carl and spoke longer than Bruce Smith did. That was
2: the end of it.
1: That's what we call the coup de grace all of that. But in your tenure, did you ever have a moment? Like, because again, part of me was like, oh my God, Roger Staubach is upset with me. And the other part of me just remembers growing up in my basement in Staten Island, New York, watching the Tom Landry Cowboys in that offensive line that would get up and then reset.
2: Oh God,
1: and,
2: yes.
1: And I'm thinking, part of me was also, oh my God, this is Roger Staubach. This is the coolest thing ever. Have you had that moment as an MC?
2: Not here, but here's what came to my mind when you were telling me that story. Please. Have I ever? Because you can't get up and pull a Hall of Famer off.
1: No.
2: It's not up to me anyway. We just work here, Rich. Would you like it? Would you like me to supersize your French fries? You know, the number two meal? Like apple pie on the house. I can do that.
1: Sure.
2: Okay?
1: Right.
2: Kind of like... I am at ESPN now. Would you like an apple pie? I can add one.
1: Yes,
2: so,
1: right.
2: I'm kidding, of course, but...
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1: Along with Harry Douglas, I'm Freddie Coleman. Welcome to the best show on your radio. It is the Afternoon Cool. You know it, you love it. It's Freddie and Harry, and we are here, presented by Progressive Insurance. Thanks for joining us on the ESPN app, SiriusXM Channel 80, as well as TuneIn. And do not forget to tell that smart speaker to play ESPN Radio. It's now time for Fact or Fiction, starring the Tampa Bay Buccaneers and their general manager, Jason Light. By the way, a couple of things for you. Number one, Jahmyr Gibbs getting his new money from the Detroit Lions. Their running back signing a three-year contract extension, $67 million, in which it could rise up to above $75 million. He now becomes the highest paid running back in the history of the National Football League. Number two, we have preseason football starting in about an hour. The Arizona Cardinals taking on the Carolina Panthers. They get NFL 2026 going. Now, back to Fact or Fiction, involving the Carolina Panthers, one of the teams in their division, the Tampa Bay Buccaneers. Jason Light, I'm sure he was trying to say a lot, but say a little regarding Baker Mayfield as a franchise quarterback, and if they're going to trade one of the best defensive tackles in the league, Vita Vea. Like I said, potential fact or fiction.
2: Yeah, we do think he is, and we love Baker. Our feelings for Baker haven't changed. Baker, as we all know here, is a very fiery competitor that's not afraid to speak his mind. I'm sure, I know he's disappointed, frustrated. We were too. But like I said, he is, you know, we're in a good place. He's out to have the best year. He's focused on having the best year of his career. I have no plans on trading Vita.
3: Do you expect him to play this season?
2: That's what the hope is, and that's what the that's what we're trying to resolve right now.
4: Now, a lot of general managers and guys in the front office, they would say that on a microphone. But you never know what's going on behind closed doors. I do believe Vita Vea is a key component to their defense.
1: Mm-hmm.
4: And a guy that demands double teams because he is so physical at the point of attack. You know, anchor in the middle, it allows linebackers to get downhill and shoot gaps. But also allows pass rushers to do what they were born to actually do, go sack the quarterback. So, you know, I hope they can figure this thing out so he's actually there.
1: Right.
4: I'm pretty sure head coach Todd Bowles was a defensive-minded guy. Hopes Vita Vea is there as well, too.
1: Mm-hmm.
4: As far as Baker Mayfield, look, Baker Mayfield resurrected his career going to the Tampa Bay Buccaneers, and I know he's thankful for that opportunity. And the Buccaneers are also thankful to be able to have a guy post-Tom Brady who could get them to the playoffs, win the NFC South a few years.
1: Yeah.
4: And for the most part, the way the year started off last year, Freddie, he was playing like an MVP candidate. Then that kind of tailed off toward the end of the season when they went against, you know, NFC South opponents. Didn't win the ball games that they probably should have won. Lost to the Miami Dolphins as well. Didn't make the playoffs. But it is what it is. I think this is going to be a year where Baker Mayfield is going to say, I'm betting on myself.
1: Mm-hmm.
4: And if I do lead this team to the promised land, you better open your wallets, because I'm going to demand a lot of cash.
1: Okay. Here's the fact, more than the fiction involving Jason Light. I'm going to start with Baker Mayfield. It's fiction that they believe Baker Mayfield is a franchise quarterback, because if they did, they'd have paid him by now. They'd have paid the same amount of money that Trevor Lawrence is getting from Jacksonville, Jordan Love getting from the Green Bay Packers. Those are right on his tier of quarterback. So, yeah, he'll say the right things. In terms of Baker Mayfield, we believe he's a franchise quarterback. If you believed it, you'd have paid him by now. You wouldn't have waited. There's always a yeah, but with Baker Mayfield. And they're banking on this. They're banking on Baker Mayfield making it personal enough that it's going to benefit Tampa Bay. They win that division. This way they can say, see, we believed in you, and now we really believe in you. If you're the Bucs, you can do the business thing, but Baker Mayfield has made this personal. Right, Rick Stroud, Bucks beat writer of the Tampa Bay Times, who said as much in the Pat McAfee show earlier today.
5: I know that they were unhappy at some of the things that he came out and said. You know, they may have felt disrespected in their own way. But listen, to Baker Mayfield and to any player in the NFL that's putting pieces of their body all over the league, it's personal, right? Everything's personal to this guy anyway. He has the world's biggest shoulder chip. And to the Bucks, it's business. And from what I understand, that they were a little bit fearful, or are a little fearful, of getting into a Russell Wilson type situation where, you know, you give him a huge contract, maybe he doesn't pan out, and then you're you know, strapped with a bad salary cap situation.
1: Mm-hmm. So that's the fact involving the fiction when they said Baker Mayfield is a franchise quarterback. I believe it's a fact they don't want to trade Vita Vea. I think they'll sign a new contract. I could see that happening either before training camp's over or during the middle of the season. He's too important to that defense, and he's done things the right way for that defense, and he's been a quality guy on and off the football field. That, to me, is more fact than fiction about them not trading him, because I think they're working on a contract. They believe Vita Vea is more important to them than right now than Baker Mayfield is. You can say whatever you want about that, but they thought Baker Mayfield was more important. Baker Mayfield had a new contract by now, and that would have told him, I'm their franchise quarterback. By them waiting and seeing, I'm not saying he told a lie, HD, but it's a little fictional in Jason Light about Baker Mayfield being their franchise quarterback.
4: So when it comes to Baker, one of the things that you look at as a front office, if you're Jason Light, you say to yourself, okay, let's look at all the teams in the NFC, and let's look at all of their quarterbacks, and how do we feel like our quarterback stacks up against those quarterbacks if it came down to it,
1: okay,
4: on who's going to be able to get the job done?
1: Okay.
4: Well, I'm not taking Baker Mayfield over Dak Prescott. I'm not taking Baker Mayfield over Jalen Hurts.
1: Okay.
4: I'm not taking Baker Mayfield over Jaden Daniels.
1: All right, that's three.
4: I'm not taking Baker Mayfield over Caleb Williams.
1: That's four.
4: Jared Goff.
1: Five.
4: Jordan Love.
1: Six.
4: Minnesota, that's a big question mark.
1: All right.
4: Atlanta Falcons, that's a big question mark.
1: Right.
4: I probably would take him over Bryce Young right now.
1: That's one.
4: Tyler Shug, no.
1: Okay, that's 7-1.
4: The Arizona Cardinals.
1: 7-2.
4: Yes. Los Angeles Rams.
1: 8-2.
4: No. Brock Purdy.
1: 9-2.
4: No. Sam Darnold.
1: 10-2.
4: No.
1: Just in the NFC alone, because I'm with you, I'm not taking those guys. I'm not taking Baker Mayfield 10 of those guys.
4: Mm-mm.
1: I'm with you on that one. And I believe.
4: And that's probably the way the front office is looking at it. Now, it's not all what they're looking at, but that's a key component. Like, do we view Baker Mayfield in the light that we view some of these other quarterbacks in our own conference?
1: And here's something else. If things don't work out this year in terms of Tampa Bay, guess what's going to happen? They're going to have a new head coach next year.
4: Oh, no doubt.
1: And a new head coach.
4: A lot of people thought it was going to happen this season.
1: I was kind of surprised it didn't. I thought Todd Bowles was really on thin ice, especially when they started 6-2, had the division right there in their hands, and only won two games the rest of the regular season. Normally, that involves you no longer being employed by your franchise. So I was kind of surprised that he was brought back. I'm happy for him. I like Todd Bowles a lot. I'm happy that he got another opportunity. But at the same time, if things don't go well again this year, they finish 8-9 or 9-8 and don't win their division, a winnable division in the NFC, not South, but South, S-O-U-F. I wonder how much of that could say, okay, we're going to bring in a new head coach. That new guy may not want Baker Mayfield as their quarterback.
4: No, that's you have the potential of that happening, Freddie Coleman. And I would also say, like, let's just say the Tampa Bay Buccaneers lay an egg, and they're sitting in a prime position to draft a quarterback.
1: Mm.
4: You know, if you don't give Baker Mayfield this contract right now, you have the ability to franchise tag him. Now, he doesn't have to sign that franchise tag, but you have that at your disposal if you're the Tampa Bay Buccaneers in their front office.
0: All right, question for you. You went through the list of NFC quarterbacks that you would take over Baker Mayfield. Mm-hmm. And I want to circle back to one guy, and that's Jalen Hurts. And I get it, they play a different game. But now, if you had Baker Mayfield in that Philly offense, granted, they're going to be highlighting Hurts running the ball more. If you had Baker in that Philly offense, how much better is that Philly offense if you had a Baker Mayfield over Jalen Hurts?
1: I don't think he's better.
4: Well, hold on. Let me ask you this question. They didn't have bona fide players in Tampa Bay?
1: Mike Evans, Chris Godwin.
4: They didn't have bona fide players in Tampa?
1: Pretty good running game. Offensive line, not bad. Tristan Wirfs, one of the best left tackles in football.
4: And that's why I brought it up.
1: Jalen Hurts has two of Baker Mayfield doesn't have. Two Super Bowl appearances. Period. End of story. To me, that's not a question. There's no way. You can flip both of those guys around. I'm not taking Baker Mayfield or Jalen Hurts.
4: Just not doing that. Give me Hurts.
1: Nice try, though, Shannon. He's probably upset that we would take Baker Mayfield over Jackson Dart. That's probably why he's upset as a Jackson.
0: I ain't bringing that up.
1: I know.
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1: Listening to Amber and Ian, we are presented to you by Progressive Insurance. At Ian Fitz ESPN is how you find him. At Amber W Sports is how you find me. We were just talking about the Washington Commanders. They signed Stephon Diggs. Jaden Daniels now has another target there in Washington in a receiver room that needed to get deeper, and it certainly did do that. Let's bring in Bobby Carpenter, former Ohio State and NFL linebacker, host on Sirius XM radio as well. And Bobby, thanks for hopping on with us. We've missed you. Let's just start with the NFC East conversation that we were just having. Do you think the Commanders could have a big bounce back year?
2: Well, if you look at last year, I mean, obviously it was very disappointing coming off a rookie season from Jaden Daniels. It was phenomenal, you know, but that's what happens is sometimes the regression, and a lot of times, you know, that regression can happen if there's any type of injury. So they've still got a lot of those pieces there. I think they drafted really well. I think, you know, everybody's excited with who they have, who they've brought in. And now you put someone opposite of Terry McLaurin that can really help stretch the field. And so if you're able to get that running game going, a defense that should continue to be solid, it takes some heat off of them. You know, it's an NFC East that I feel like is pretty wide open. You know, you've got the Giants that should be improved with John Harbaugh, a Dallas squad that I think is really good on offense and, you know, hoping to kind of hold on a little bit on defense, and a Philly team that, you know, has been to Super Bowls and has the championship pedigree. And we'll, you know, see what this new leader, Jalen Hurts, looks like. But they have a lot of the ingredients. But it, to me, that this division might be as big a toss-up as any.
3: Why is Jalen Hurts ripped so much when only two quarterbacks since the vid have more wins than he does, and their names are Josh Allen and Patrick Mahomes? And, oh, by the way, recently I think we saw Jalen Hurts hoisting the Lombardi, and he's been to not one but two of those bad boys. So why is he ripped nonstop for a guy who does nothing but win?
2: You know, that's a really great question, Ian. I think maybe because, like, he's not really out in front. I don't think he's a super public person. And so maybe he doesn't necessarily command as much, you know, maybe the respect because people don't see him quite as much. You know, there is an unorthodox nature to a little bit of how he plays. And I think that there's, you know, when you start talking about the tush push and some of the things that, some of the blowback from that, and, you know, people thought it was gimmicky. So maybe he doesn't get, you know, the love there, the issues with A.J. Brown. There's just been a lot of things that have been swirling. But to your point, he wins a lot of games. He's, you know, a physical specimen. He can run the ball. You know, there's times where his accuracy can get a little questionable, but he's a very good quarterback, and he's gotten better, and he's a hell of a human being. And so he's a guy that people want to rally around and follow. The criticism, like, I don't think Jalen Hurts is a top five quarterback, but I also don't think that he's in the bottom half of the league. I think he's a guy you can win a Super Bowl with, and he may not necessarily do it the exact way that everybody else does, but he does it in his own unique way that's very, very effective.
1: The reason that Jalen Hurts keeps coming up, Bobby Carpenter joining us here on Amber and Ian, is because The Athletic released their quarterback tiers, which they put quarterbacks into tiers based on the voting of general managers and coaches from around the league. And so basically it's people in the NFL chiming in on NFL quarterbacks. And Jalen Hurts ended up 17th on that list in tier two. Guys like Sam Darnold were numerous spots ahead of Jalen Hurts. And so that sparked a conversation on that list also of quarterback tiers. Lamar Jackson had slipped from tier one to a tier two quarterback. Now he started off tier two at five. Do you think Lamar Jackson is a tier one quarterback or a tier two quarterback in the NFL?
2: That's really a great question. You know, when he's fired on all cylinders, and he's another guy that's very unique with his talents and with what his life can do. We've watched him develop as a passer, you know, throughout his career in the NFL, and not all that different, you know, to Jaden Daniels. They had a ton of injuries last year. You know, they had a litany of things, and some of the stuff happened to him. And so, you know, are we seeing like an erosion of his talent? Are we seeing a slide of Lamar Jackson? I don't think so. I think sometimes, you know, things run their course. I think John Harbaugh is a heck of a coach. It's going to be interesting to see what Jesse Minter does there now and how he's able to steady that ship and guide that ship. He's a football guy. He's from a football family. You know, he's been doing this a long time, but it's his first head coaching job. And it's a big job with a team that has big expectations. And, you know, you put him in tier two right now, that's fine with me. And he's right on the cusp. He goes out and has another MVP caliber season, which we know he's capable of having. He'll be back in tier one. And I think he has that potential. He has that ability. You know, the question always is going to be with him is as his athleticism wanes, will he still be as an effective quarterback as he was at the peak of his powers? And I don't think we're seeing it slide yet, or at least it hasn't been a noticeable slide. It's very, very subtle, if anything at all. We'll see this year. You're going to see a motivated guy who's bouncing back, who I think wants to go prove to everybody, you know, that he still is in that top echelon.
3: Former first-round pick as an All-American out of Ohio State, Bobby Carpenter joining us here on Amber and Ian on ESPN Radio, the ESPN app, Sirius XM, Channel 80. Aaron Donald, to me, it looks like he's getting closer and closer to coming back out of retirement after 2 years on the street. Now, we all know he's a freak of nature. We've seen the workout videos. He did work out again today with the Rams. The reason we all know this is official is because he had to use Rams equipment to work out. At the end of your career, Bobby, what was it like getting ready to go play in an NFL game? Take fans to that level and what Aaron Donald is trying to figure out, what he wants to jump back into or just stay on the street.
2: I think he's looking at this and thinking, all right, you know, psychologically, he knows what it has to take. And so you have to talk to yourself. And Bill Parcells used to have the old adage, and people start thinking about retirement, they're already retired. Now, when he starts thinking about coming back, I think a little bit of that is already there. And here's the thing. I think we look at this as kind of a false reality. I think he comes back and plays this year. I don't think he plays in the first half of the season. And I don't think the Rams need him in the first half of the season. You start looking at their gauntlet after their bye week, their last six or seven games. Ooh, it is going to be a tough one. And that's what they need him for. And frankly, I don't know. If you try to ask him to play 17-plus the playoffs, even at a reduced rep count, if he's going to be as effective as you want him to be. But if you tell me, listen, let's start working your way into shape, and by week 8, you're feeling good. You can rejoin the team week 8, week 9, give you a week or two to practice, and then, you know, the final 6 or 7 games, let's ramp this thing up.
3: So basically put him on the pup.
2: Between 15. Yeah, they can. That's what I'm saying. They can do. They got a bunch of stuff. They've got a bunch of levers that they can pull to make sure. But the psychological impact is like, Ian, you talk about like working out. You're older, man. You know, I don't. It's like watching Rocky Balboa at the end. I mean, dude, you're sore. Like, you can't bounce back. You've got to train a different way. And for a guy that's an elite elite workout guy. Like, man, like, you just can't do it. And it sucks. Like, I laugh. I love to go do field running. I always go run with the guys at Ohio State and go do things. And the guys, the doctor, go, oh, man, you can still do it. I go, bro, I can't run on the field 2 days in a row. And they look at me like, I'm telling you, if I do that, that third day, I feel like hell. It's awful. And so I've got to manage, like, my physical body. It's not my muscles. It's my joints. Like, it's just what it is. And so that's the stuff that he's going to be dealing with right now. He's still got it. I think he still has a high level. But it's just getting back there and being willing to kind of endure the kind of, you know, the physical toll that's going to take on your body, and like the psychological element, Ian, of knowing that, of like, you've been through like a long rehab with your little chicken calf and all that stuff. Imagine if someone told you you had to go do that again. Like, think about like knowing what it feels like. Just cut it off.
1: No.
2: Just cut it off.
1: Just would just give up on life.
3: They almost cut it off. I would beg them to cut it off to avoid that again. Hell yeah.
2: I mean, you'd be like, listen, just toss the sheet on me like the horse on the track. And I'm like, I got nothing. Like, I can't move.
3: Over.
2: And that's what he's going. He knows, like, he knows what it's going to be. But as a competitor, like, you look at the chance to win the ultimate prize, and he looks at playing beside Myles Garrett thinking, man, like, this could be a heck of a lot of fun. It's going to be tough, but I got a chance to go, you know, tag on another one. Like, man, that's like Tom Brady. What's your favorite Super Bowl? It's always the next one.
1: I don't know, sitting in your mansion and not hurting sounds like a lot of fun, too. But those competitors are built different from me.
2: Guys, I go back to the Rocky again. Like, without the Warrior's as good as dead. Like, that's what he is. People don't change who they are. Like, he's just kind of age. But at some point, if you can get that engine restarted again, man, it's tough to turn off.
1: I bet. Bobby, before we get you out of here, let's talk a little college football, because the coaches poll, the preseason coaches poll came out. Your Ohio State Buckeye sitting atop of it, overwhelmingly so, 38 first place votes versus Oregon, who's number 2 on this poll, only got 6 first place votes. Were you surprised to see your Buckeyes up there? What did you make of the coaches poll?
2: Well, ironically, the one thing that I took away and looked at this, like Ohio State had 38 or whatever, and you start rolling down the line, you've got Oregon, you know, Georgia, Texas, Notre Dame, you're like looking kind of descending order, first place, some are kind of close or flipped. And then you get to number six.
4: There we go.
2: And you got Indiana there. And they've got 14. And so for them being at six and having 14 first-place votes, like I'm a stats guy. I'm a numbers guy. Fine, I majored in economics and finance. I looked at that. I'm like, all right, well, here's what we have here. We have it's called a binomial distribution, which means there's a bunch of people that think Indiana's really good. And then there's a bunch of people that looked at it and it's like, all right, they're getting through all the usual suspects of the Big Ten, the SEC, Notre Dame, you know, maybe Miami's in there, maybe a Texas Tech. And then they get to like 10 and they're like, oh, I guess Indiana did win it. You know, I know that it's Indiana, but they did win it. We know that that happened. We saw it.
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10: 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Lots to get to after a busy sports Saturday in the WNBA. Plus, the inductees in the Pro Football Hall of Fame made their induction speeches, but we begin with the hottest team in baseball, and that's the Boston Red Sox, one of the most improbable comeback stories. Still a long way to go before the end of the season, but they were left for dead a couple of months ago. But now the Red Sox on another long win streak of 9 games entering play on Saturday, 27-3, their record over their previous 30 games. They go from 14 games under 500 on June 24th, and a win Saturday would have put the Red Sox at 14 games over 500 just 45 days later. It would be the shortest such turnaround in Major League Baseball history. The Red Sox at Fenway taking on the Athletics, and Athletics having their way with the Red Sox early, and Tyler Soderstrom trying to pad the Athletics lead in the top of the seventh with them already up 5-2.
7: 2-2 pitch to Soderstrom, and he drives that to right. Way back, and that ball is gone. Soderstrom homers for the second time in as many nights in Boston. 6-2 A's.
10: I call on Talk 650 KSTE. So a 6-2 lead for the Athletics at that point. Now 7-3, last chance for the Red Sox in the bottom of the ninth on WEEI 93.7.
11: Three balls and a strike to Eli White with the bases loaded. Two down, the pitch. Swinging a shot into center field that's going to end the game. It is right at Bolte. He makes the grab, and it is over. The Red Sox battled as they always do. They leave them loaded in the ninth, and the A's win 7-3.
10: That's the final from Boston, ending the A's 9-game losing streak, and of course ending the Red Sox 9-game win streak. Just the fourth loss for the Red Sox in their last 31 games. Gage Jump struck out 11 in 6 innings for the Athletics. He's 2-0 with an ERA of 1.5 with 18 strikeouts in 2 starts versus Boston. And he's the only pitcher since July 26th to beat the Red Sox, and he's done it twice in that span. Red Sox skipper Chad Tracy on how weird it is to finally lose after the last 9 wins.
12: Yeah, I mean, it's part of it. Like, you know, you know that are you going to continue to play 900 ball? No, but I still feel like, you know, we did what we were supposed to do early in the game. They obviously took advantage in the middle innings, and we gave them a finish. You know, that's important that we brought the tying run to the plate in a game that had it gone, it looked like it could just be, you know, okay, 1-2-3, but we got the tying run to the plate, which is all you can ask for there.
10: Red Sox skipper Chad Tracy. The Red Sox will have a chance to get back on the winning track coming up Sunday at Fenway. Meanwhile, great pitching matchup in the Bronx. The Yankees sending Garrett Cole to the mound against Atlanta's Chris Sale. Sale with an ERA of 2.08. Second best among ERA qualifiers in all of baseball. Cole with an ERA of 2.19 over his last 4 starts post-All-Star break. Yankees enter today a half game ahead of the Red Sox for the first wild card spot. Yankees at one point had a 15-game lead on Boston back on June the 25th, and that 15-game lead was in the AL East. Now, in this one, we get to the bottom of the seventh inning as the Yankees looking to add to their lead, already up 3-2 on the S Network.
13: High fly ball, right field. Yastrzemski will not get it. It's a home run for George Lombard Jr., and the Yankees lead 4-2.
10: Lombard Jr. with the solo blast. Michael Kay with the call there. Yankees go up 4-2. Move on to the eighth inning after Atlanta added a run to make it a 4-3 game. Ben Rice comes up for the Yankees in the bottom of the eighth.
14: Right now, the difference in the game is a home run by Lombard gave the Yankees a 4-2 lead. Then Acuna's home run made it 4-3. That's where we stand, bottom of the eighth inning. High fly ball, center field.

0: Move out west for the Dodgers and Diamondbacks. It's been a week of struggles for L.A., who've now lost 7 in a row. And with a loss, it would be their longest losing streak since an 11-game losing skid back in the 2017 season. Of course, they'd end up making the World Series that year. Yoshi Yamamoto on the bump for L.A., 16 quality starts on the season, tied for the second most in all of Major League Baseball. D-backs, though, have won their last 5 against the Dodgers. D-backs are 2 games up on the Padres and own the tiebreaker over the Phillies for the final wild card spot in the National League. This one would need extra innings to go. Top of the 10th inning, Shohei Ohtani at the plate on AM 570 LA Sports.
1: On his lead, first and third. Garcia set, third base side of the rubber. The lefty fires, and Ohtani swings, hits a ground ball. Diving stop by Tala. It's off his body. Throw to first. No throw to first. Everybody's safe. Tucker comes in to score, and the Dodgers take a 2-1 lead.
0: Dodgers go out in front in the top of the 10th, so we go to the bottom of the 10th in Arizona. Diamondbacks looking for some heroics against L.A.
1: 0-2 pitch. Curveball, ground ball, back to Dreyer. He throws the second one on to first. Double play! And the Dodgers win! Oh, a game-ending double play started by Jack Dreyer. And the Dodgers win it in extra innings, 2-1, and end the 7-game losing skid.
0: Yoshi Yamamoto, 5 2/3 innings, giving up 3 hits, 3 walks, 6 strikeouts, his 28th consecutive start of 5 innings pitch, longest active streak in baseball, but get the no decision as the Dodgers win it 2-1 in 10 innings, beating the Arizona Diamondbacks. The 7-game losing streak comes to an end, and their 5-game losing streak against the Diamondbacks. They're the third team in Major League Baseball to reach the 70-win plateau after the Brewers and the Braves. Dave Roberts, Dodgers skipper, after the game on breaking the losing skid.
2: Oh, man, it was, that was a tough one. We'll take it. You know, I think that it comes down to the pitchers competed all night. Some of them were sharp. Some of them weren't. Yamamoto got his pitch count up, but did enough, obviously, you know, throwing up zeros through the sixth inning or almost finishing the sixth. You know, we got a big out there, you know, with Phillips and, you know, Vesia with a couple walks, but found a way to work his way out of that one. You know, Kyle had a good start to his inning, and then the hit, then the 2 walks, but then Tanner came out and made a big pitch to get the fly out, and so we it wasn't pretty. I think offensively, we just got to get going. You know, I think it's just hard to win games when, you know, your margin for winning is a razor's edge. So it's not like guys aren't trying, but it's a tough way to pitch and have to be perfect. And so, yeah.
0: And the Dodgers break their 7-game losing streak with a 2-1 win over the Arizona Diamondbacks. Also on Saturday, it was Hall of Fame Saturday in Canton, Ohio. 5 players inducted into the Pro Football Hall of Fame, led by quarterback Drew Brees, flanked by linebacker Luke Kuechly, wideout Larry Fitzgerald, kicker Adam Vinatieri, and running back Roger Craig. Brees, of course, 5-time All-Pro, Super Bowl champion with the Saints, led the league in passing 6 times. At the time of the end of his career, he was the league's all-time passing leader before Tom Brady would pass him. He discussed in his Hall of Fame induction speech his special bond with the city of New Orleans.
3: New Orleans has been through a lot, to the point where in some cases the feeling was we may have lost everything. It may never come back the same. Storms teach us that our greatest treasures aren't the things that we own. They're the people we love and the way we show up for one another. It reminds us to hold our loved ones a little closer, to love a little harder, to laugh a little louder, and to never take a single day for granted. Sometimes it takes losing what can be replaced to truly appreciate the things that can't. New Orleans, you accepted me, you embraced me, you believed in me, but more importantly, you trusted me with the soul of the city, and I would have died to protect that calling.
0: Drew Brees in his Hall of Fame induction speech. Meanwhile, the 7-time All-Pro linebacker Luke Kuechly, he had to retire at age of 28, but still made enough of an impact to warrant induction into the Hall of Fame. His induction speech mentioned Drew Brees, said calling him the best player he ever played against.
4: Drew, you're the best player that I've ever played against. Your process, anticipation, that dang cadence that you have, I can still hear it. It's something that I'll keep with me forever.
0: Meanwhile, Larry Fitzgerald, an 11-time Pro Bowler, made a single Super Bowl appearance with the Arizona Cardinals, the 2nd most receiving yards in NFL history, 6th most in touchdowns, and he went on to the podium to thank his former quarterback.

0: Quarterback Kurt Warner.
1: Kurt Warner is my other teammate I want to thank. He came to the Cardinals when I was 21, and he shaped me by the example that he set through his faith, through his service to the community, as a teammate, a husband, and a father, and also his weird, insatiable love for spaghetti. Kurt, when you demanded that I elevate my preparation, consistency, and accountability, you dragged me into the life's winner's circle. The timing couldn't have been better for a young, impressionable kid, and I continue to aspire to be the kind of man that you are.
0: Hall of Fame wideout Larry Fitzgerald. Meanwhile, Adam Vinatieri going down as the most impactful postseason kicker ever, retiring as the league's all-time scoring leader, but also winner of four Super Bowl rings with both the Patriots and Colts combined. Adam Vinatieri, in his induction speech, thanks and makes a little bit of a joke at the expense of his former head coach, Bill Belichick.
2: Thank you for demanding excellence every single day. Your preparation, discipline, and attention to detail shaped far more than my football career. Unfortunately, Bill couldn't make it here today. There's a lot going on at UNC right now. He may be on a recruiting trip right now looking for the next Lawrence Taylor. I thought it was because training camp had already started. But in truth, it's because he's judging his girlfriend's cheerleading competition. All jokes aside, in my opinion, Bill is the greatest coach of all time.
0: Vinatieri's got jokes, doesn't he? Meanwhile, Roger Craig would make a somber announcement in his Hall of Fame induction speech. The former Raiders, 49ers, and Vikings running back, the oldest member of the class of 2026, two-time Super Bowl winner in his own right, delivered a pre-recorded message, ended up revealing his diagnosis of dementia.
3: Today, there's another chapter I want to share. I've been diagnosed with vascular dementia that my doctors believe may be related, at least in part, to the concussions I experienced during my career. The changes were gradual. At first, they were easy to dismiss as normal aging. Over time, my family noticed it too, and ultimately led us to seek answers from my doctor. Two things can be true. Football gave me opportunities beyond anything I could imagine. It helped shape the man I became. At the same time, we know more today about brain health than when I played. And I hope sharing my story encourages people to pay attention to their health and seek help when something doesn't feel right. I want people to know this diagnosis doesn't define me. I am still Roger Craig. I am still a father, a husband, a teammate, a friend, and someone who loves this game and the people who brought it to my life. If sharing my story helps even one family or one former player, then it's worth it.
0: Roger Craig in his Hall of Fame induction speech. SportsCenter All Night, ESPN Radio, and the ESPN app. Meanwhile, Fever and the Sky squaring off Saturday afternoon on ABC. In WNBA action, Indiana currently fifth in the standings, looking for its third straight 20-win season. But in the third quarter, a pretty strange incident led to Caitlin Clark picking up a technical foul. This is what it sounded like on ABC.
4: Clark on the drive, finds the cutter, Hines Allen. Now Mitchell, and a technical foul assessed to Caitlin Clark. And that one is going to put her above the threshold and suspend her for Indiana's game Tuesday against New York.
0: The technical foul resulted because of contact with the official on the baseline, but it was not appearing to be intentional. Again, what it would have been Clark's eighth technical foul, would have triggered a one-game suspension. More on that in a bit. But Clark would still put up some numbers for the Fever in the fourth quarter.
4: They'll say the foul happened pre-gather. And so side out for Indiana. Here's Clark separating, taking, and hitting Caitlin Clark, 5 of 6 from downtown.
0: Clark and the Fever finish off the Sky 9-86. The final, Clark finished with 26 points, 11 assists. Kelsey Mitchell with 27 points. Leah Boston added 13 and 11 in the win. But the questions in the press conference came regarding that inexplicable technical foul. Here's Caitlin Clark.
5: You got another technical foul. I know that that can lead to another suspension. What are your thoughts on what happened?
6: She said I ran into her. I've already watched it on the tape, so we'll let the league decide, but it wasn't intentional or anything, so I'm hoping it's getting rescinded, Holly. I'll see
5: and
6: you
5: nothing was said. Nothing was said.
6: I'll see you on Tuesday. Okay.
0: It was indeed rescinded after the game quickly by the WNBA, so she will not be suspended a game by the league. There was an incident also involving DeJounte Carrington being ejected from the game in the first quarter after a hard foul on Fever forward Sophie Cunningham. It was the first ejection of her career. SportsCenter All Night, ESPN Radio, and the ESPN app. Coming up, more from the Major League Diamond. That's next. 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
1: 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The Astros entered Saturday a game and a half up of the Texas Rangers in the American League West, have a 56% chance to win the division, according to ESPN Analytics. And a win on Saturday would put them four games above 500, which would be their highest point of any point during the season. Another team that was left for dead, and much like the Red Sox, has found their way back in the playoff race. Yordan Alvarez, an MVP-like season for him, leads Major League Baseball in batting average and home runs, and currently third in all of baseball in runs batted in with 86. Pick up the action here in the bottom of the third inning on 97-3. The Fan is Jackson Merrill at the plate for the Padres.
2: Lambert delivers. Jackson swings, hits it in the air to deep center field straight away. Marceau's back at the wall. Look it up. It's going to go. Jackson Merrill with his 17th home run of the season. Out to dead central at Petco Park. And the Padres go ahead. It's 2-1.
1: 2-1 at that point on 97-3. The Fan. Padres would go on to knock off the Astros 3-2. Merrill hitting 375 over the last 14 games for the Padres, has his 17th home run of the season there. Michael King, 6 innings, 3 hits, and 1 earned run with 6 strikeouts, improves his record of 2-0 and 2.28 in 4 career starts versus Houston. San Diego now 8-2 over the last 10 games. As for the Rangers, a chance to pick up a game on the Astros with that loss by Houston. Rangers a half game ahead of the Guardians and Twins for the third AL wildcard spot as well. And the Rangers seeking their fourth straight win, which would tie their third longest win streak of the season and their longest since a six-game win streak. Jacob DeGrom on the bump, but only went 3 1/3 innings and gave up 5 earned runs in his last start against Houston. Pick up the action in the bottom of the eighth inning. Texas starting to add to their lead, and they would do so thanks to a bomb from Corey Seager on 105.3 The Fan.
3: The 2-0 pinch. Swing and a drive. Well hit. Deep right field. Corey Seager. He's back. A line drive. 3-run home run over the Ranger bullpen. There's your padding. 5-1 Texas.
1: 5-1 Texas at that point. It was Seager's first home run since June the 27th. Rangers get past the Orioles 5-1 the final. Four straight wins now for Texas, now just a half game back of Houston for the AL West lead. Jacob DeGrom picking up his eighth win, going 5 innings, allowing just 1 earned run and striking out 9. His ERA now 1.87 in 7 career starts versus Baltimore. Orioles only run came from Jackson Holliday, his 6th, snapped a 31-game homerless drought. Meanwhile, the Rays taking on the Mariners. Tampa with 4 straight wins, tied for the Mets for the third longest active streak in baseball, behind only the Red Sox and Cubs entering play on Saturday. The Rays 4.5 games ahead of the Yankees for first place in the American League East. Mariners 2.5 games back of the Rangers for that final AL wildcard spot, and 4 games behind the Astros for first place in the AL West entering play on Saturday. So still a lot of teams in the mix for the postseason. Top of the 6th inning, Richie Palacio at the plate for Tampa.
4: The pitch. Swing and a line drive and a right. A base hit for Richie Palacios. Simpson scores. Here comes Mullins behind him. The throw goes to third. Hicks goes first to third. And Richie Palacios puts the Rays in front for the first time today. It's 3-1 Tampa Bay in the 6th.
1: A 2-run single from Richie Palacios there in the 6th on 620 WDAE. Rays would hold on for a 3-2 victory over the Mariners. Palacios 2-for-3 in the game, his 9th multi-run batted in game of the season and his 2nd in his last 5 games. Rays with their 5th straight win, outscoring opponents 31-19 during that streak. The first AL team to reach 70 wins on the season. Meanwhile, Josh Naylor 3-for-4 with a double, 2 solo home runs in the game to give him 10 on the season. For the Mariners, it's their 3rd straight loss. They've lost their first 2 games of this series versus Tampa by 1 run, lost 2-1 in their series opener on Friday. Meanwhile, the Twins taking on the Brewers. Brewers at 72-44. Twins are two games back of the White Sox for first place in the American League Central and a half game behind the Rangers for the American League wild card spot. Their chances of making the playoffs, 23% to make the playoffs, according to ESPN Analytics. Pick up the action, bottom of the fourth inning. Bryce Turang at the plate for Milwaukee, looking to even things up.
2: First pitch to Turang is a liner into right center field. That is down for a base hit. Vaughn is in. Yelich streaking around third. He will score. They'll put the stop sign on Hamilton at third. Bryce Turang with a two-run single has tied this game at three.
1: Then Andrew Vaughn comes up looking to untie it in the eighth.
2: Trevor McGill loosening in the Brewers' pen as Hoffman deals. Line drive, base hit right field. They're sending Lockridge. Here's the throw home from Martin. It's offline. Vaughn takes second, and the Brewers have a 4-3 lead.
1: On 620 WTMJ, a 4-3 victory by the Brewers over the Twins. Brewers pick up their 18th win by entering the eighth inning, tied or trailing. Aaron Ashby gets the win to improve to 13-2, tied for third most wins in MLB history by a primary relief pitcher. Still more to come. 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
1: Time for your half hour headlines. We'll start with NFL training camps. A tough blow for the Washington Commanders in training camp on Saturday. Left tackle Laremy Tunsil suffered a torn triceps in practice, which will likely require surgery. Sources told the NFL Network that Tunsil will miss a significant portion of the regular season. Tunsil just signed a two-year extension in the offseason. Five players were inducted into the Pro Football Hall of Fame in Canton, Ohio on Saturday, including quarterback Drew Brees, linebacker Luke Kuechly, wideout Larry Fitzgerald, kicker Adam Vinatieri, and running back Roger Craig. They were all enshrined and presented with their bronze busts. And in the WNBA, Caitlin Clark would receive her eighth technical foul. Would later be rescinded by the WNBA after the game, but not before Caitlin Clark would put on a show to give the Indiana Fever a big win against Chicago.
2: Well, they'll say the foul happened pre-gather. And so side out for Indiana. Here's Clark separating, taking, and hitting Caitlin Clark, 5 of 6 from downtown.
1: That gave the Fever a 76-70 lead in the fourth quarter. Clark would finish with 26 points and 11 assists as the Indiana Fever would go on to pick up the victory. But the worry was with Caitlin Clark and whether or not that technical foul would stand. Clark with and Kelsey Mitchell after the game with Holly Rowe on the Fever victory.
3: You two continue to make history together. 25 or more in a game. This is not happening. You are now the second duo in league history to do this. How are you feeding off of each other so effectively right now?
4: We take our bond serious. Me and C, we like to think that, you know, our backcourt is, it comes from love, for one. And I think that I want his career to be great and vice versa. So a lot of it is just his love and energy, honestly.
3: Love and energy. Caitlin, you had another terrific game. You're doing something we haven't seen before in WNBA history. 25 or more points, 10 or more assists. You continue to shine. I know last game wasn't great for you. How did you turn that page quickly?
5: That's all you can do is move on, you know? You got to have a resilient mind. Our group has to be resilient in what we do. It would have been nice to make both free throws, though, Holly. So we'll keep working on that. Too many missed free throws, but just proud of our group. Hey, Chicago's been in every single game down the stretch here, and I know their record doesn't show it, but they're a very talented team. They're well coached. They execute at a high level, and we knew it was going to be a challenge coming in here, so just proud of this group.
3: Hey, don't leave. I have one more question for you. Back to you. There was a down the stretch. You guys almost got in trouble again. They pull within 3 points. This happened against Vegas. How did this group change that script and find the resilience to close this out well?
4: Your best learner is experience. And I like to think that we learned a lot the other day. And so you want to be able to sit a deal. You want to be able to stay resilient, get through the play the game the right way, and make the right plays.
3: Okay. You got another technical foul. I know that that can lead to another suspension. What are your thoughts on what happened?
5: She said I ran into her. I've already watched it on the tape, so we'll let the league decide, but it wasn't intentional or anything, so I'm hoping it's getting rescinded, Holly. I'll see
3: and
5: you
3: nothing was said. Nothing was said.
5: I'll see you on Tuesday.
3: Okay, you heard it here first.
1: Caitlin Clark with Holly Rowe after the game on ABC. It was indeed rescinded by the WNBA, so no suspension coming for Caitlin Clark. It was a bit of a curious play in which to give Clark a technical foul. It was an incidental run into the official on the baseline before the technical was assessed. Fever head coach Stephanie White not happy with the call on Clark.
6: My tech was for saying that, even though I heard the F-bomb the whole game. My tech was for saying that. Like that's a bad call. Incidental contact when you're flying out of control, like on it. And I thought her teammates should have come up and talked to her about that as well. Like, I think that's really bad. That happens all the time in the game. You know, officials have to have some awareness in those moments, and it didn't happen.
1: There was an incident as well in the game involving Dejounte Carrington being ejected from the game for the Chicago Sky after a hard foul hitting Sophie Cunningham in the head. It was the first ejection of her career. The ESPN WNBA countdown crew discussed the Carrington foul and the post reaction.
7: What we all can't do is say what's in the hearts and minds of players, what they experience. But what we can do is we can look at a play and say what we think of that play. And a flagrant foul penalty, too, it has to be deemed unnecessary, Shanae, and excessive. Did this meet that criteria to you?
8: I think the officials made the right call. unnecessary and excessive. When you see the play happen, it's in transition, it's in fast motion, but also she's in the air and there's contact above the neck. So again, the criteria being those two things, I think the refs made the right call.
7: What did you see, Armani?
9: I think you guys laid it out perfectly. When you look at the letter of the law, right, this is taking an opponent out of the air. It is a dangerous play. I thought that it was adjudicated appropriately. And one of the things that I look for on these types of plays is sort of the immediate recoil of the players involved.
7: Right.
9: It wasn't necessarily a reach back to help her up. Like, and again, that's not necessarily being adjudicated, but it is one of the things that I noticed in the exchange. So I thought that this was officiated appropriately. As far as the threads goes, Dejanae Carrington uses her platform as she decides, and you pointed out we can't speak to her experience. I did think that the post was unnecessary, though, just from where we all sit in this climate of the WNBA, because we just laid out the letter of the law in terms of how the play was adjudicated. So we'll see how that goes. I'm a proponent of a cool down period when you head to the locker room.
8: Yeah, nothing good happens in the heat of the moment, and the WNBA is a league that does not stand for hate of any kind, and this once again is like that, using the platform that way can distract from the game that we all love and want to celebrate, and so I think that's really difficult.
10: The WNBA countdown crew on the fouls involving Dejanae Carrington. SportsCenter All Night, ESPN Radio, and the ESPN app. The nine-game win streak of the Boston Red Sox came to an end on Saturday.
11: Three balls and a strike to Eli White with the bases loaded. Two down, the pitch. Swinging a shot into center field that's going to end the game. It is right at Bolte. He makes the grab, and it is over. The Red Sox battled as they always do. They leave them loaded in the ninth, and the A's win 7-3.
10: The call on WEI 93.7, the Athletics with a 7-3 win over the Red Sox that ends their nine-game losing streak, ends the Red Sox win streak at nine games, and it's just the fourth loss for Boston in their last 31 games. So, moving on with Major League Baseball, the Guardians taking on the White Sox on ESPN Radio. Guardians, two games back of the White Sox for the top spot in the American League Central, have a 26% chance to win the division, according to ESPN Analytics. Meanwhile, the White Sox, they've lost four in a row, already their longest losing streak of the season. Munetaka Murakami reached base in 23 straight games. The last White Sox rookie with a longer streak than that was Frank Thomas back in the 1990 season when he did it in 25 straight. Pick up the action on here on ESPN Radio. It's a nothing-nothing game in the top of the sixth. Rhys Hoskins at the plate for Cleveland.
12: Hoskins, the right-hander. Kay, the lefty. Deals. Swinging a high drive left field, and Rhys Hoskins goes yard. A two-run blast for the Cleveland first baseman. In the sixth, the Guardians score first, and it's 2-0 Cleveland over Chicago.
10: Mike Cousins on ESPN Radio, a 2-0 lead for Cleveland. We'll move to the bottom of the sixth inning. And White Sox trailing 2-1. Tristan Peters coming up with a couple of men on.
12: Base is full, the 0-1. Line drive, left center field. This will give the White Sox the lead. Ball is down for a base hit. Vargas scores. Benintendi comes home. And it's a two-run double for Tristan Peters with two out here in the sixth. And after trailing all game long, the White Sox leap in front of the Guardians. 3-2 Chicago.
10: White Sox pick up their 60th win of the year in their 116th game, a 6-3 victory over the Guardians. It snaps a four-game losing streak against the Guardians. And overall, Munetaka Murakami, 1-for-3 with his 26th homer of the year, his 24th straight game reaching base safely, most by a White Sox rookie again since Frank Thomas had 25 in his rookie season back in 1990. The men who called it for us on ESPN Radio, Mike Cousins and Doug Glanville, posted this post-game extra.
12: Thank you, Alex. Saturday night at Raid Field in Chicago started off quietly. The first five innings between the first-place White Sox and the second-place Guardians saw no runs come across. Cleveland took a 2-0 lead on a two-run homer from Rhys Hoskins in the sixth, and the bottom of the sixth, Doug, was where the game really changed. The White Sox knocked starter Gavin Williams out of the game and pounced on the Cleveland bullpen.
13: You know, they finally broke through, and Murakami is, you know, all season long, the power game. And that's part of what the White Sox can do. They have that quick strike ability. They can hit the home run, get back into games, put up crooked numbers, so to speak. They were able to do that. But a lot of it was just the sort of implosion of the Guardian bullpen, they've been really good. But they got behind. They started hitting guys ahead in the count. They were in control, back-to-back hit by pitches. And then the wheels kind of came off. So once you give up those five runs. Then it was all in the hands of the bullpen for the White Sox, which pretty much delivered. The back end did a great job, and they held the line right there. So that's what you want. You're a home team. You get the lead. You hold it. And the White Sox, you know, have that explosive offense that can really score quickly.
12: Cleveland has won the American League Central in each of the last two seasons. Could well win it for a third straight year this year.
13: Yeah.
12: But Chicago has not been to the postseason since they won the American League Central in 2021. They've turned things around this year. What's been at the core of what has made them a postseason contender?
13: Well, in those years, they got beat down. You know, they developed, they drafted, they got the talent pool, and they made a couple of strategic moves. And Will Venable's been a great fit for them because, you know, they said, okay, well, you know, maybe this isn't the exact plan of, like, how quickly, but he said, wait, we have a shot. And they have a very cohesive team that got experience last year in the second half, who are young, who've really come together well. And then you look on paper, you see a team with a lot of power that can be aggressive. They've added pieces like Luis Castillo with experience. And you say you're in a year where anybody could probably come out of the Central or the AL West or the wild card. So this is a good year to be aggressive and try to seize the moment because they can absolutely make the playoffs.
12: I think the White Sox are taking a page out of the Wall Street handbook. Hire an Ivy League graduate to run the show, and things usually go pretty well. Will Venable, who played not only baseball but basketball at Princeton as well, and you're number two leading the White Sox. They hold on to a two-game lead in the American League Central with a 6-3 win over the Guardians on a Saturday night in Chicago. For Doug Glanville, I'm Mike Cousins, right here on your home for Sunday Night Baseball. Major League Baseball on ESPN Radio and the ESPN app. Now let's go back to Alex Del Barrio in the studio.
10: Thanks a lot, Mike. We'll continue on with more Major League Baseball. Cubs taking on the Royals. Nothing-nothing game. Bottom of the first inning. Kansas City batting on 96.5, the fan.
11: And he hits a high fly ball, deep center. Back goes Taylor, the center fielder, and gone, Caglione. As they did last night, the Royals jump in front in the first inning.
10: Jack Caglione with a solo home run to put the Royals up 1-0 as the Cubs entered the game 4.5 games back of the Brewers for first in the NL Central. But Caglione not done. Bottom of the seventh inning, he's up again with a man on.
14: Here's the pitch. Hit in the air, deep right center field. He might have just done it again. Taylor's to the wall. He leaps. It's out of here. A two-homer night for Jack Caglione. A two-run shot. The Royals lead 6-3.
10: And that ended up being the final score, 6-3. The final, Caglione goes 4-for-4 with a pair of doubles and the two home runs. Four runs batted in as well. First Royals player with 12 or more total bases since Lorenzo Cain did it back in the 2012 season. The win by Kansas City snaps a five-game win streak by the Cubs. Pete Crow Armstrong had his five-game hit streak snapped. More Major League Baseball. Blue Jays taking on the Phillies. Philadelphia two games ahead of the Padres for the last wild card spot, listed as a 62% chance to make the playoffs. With a loss, it dropped to 56%, according to ESPN Analytics. Phillies 5-2 in the month of August, ranking fifth in Major League Baseball in that span. Kyle Schwarber with the fourth best odds in the National League to win the MVP, according to DraftKings. Tied for second in Major League Baseball this season with his 33 home runs, trailing Yordan Alvarez, who's got 35. Meanwhile, for the Blue Jays, they trail the Rangers by 3.5 games for the final AL wild card spot. Pick up the action on Sportsnet 590. The fan, Max Scherzer, on the hill for Toronto, striking out Kyle Schwarber, and it was a milestone.
15: Scherzer about to pitch or toss his 75th pitch of the game. 3-2 is in there for strike three. Catches Schwarber looking, and Max Scherzer is now in sole possession of the number 10 spot in Major League Baseball history. 3,516 career strikeouts.
10: Passing Walt Johnson for 10th all time. So Scherzer stands alone in the 10th place spot in strikeouts all time in Major League Baseball history. Now we go to the 11th inning. A 5-5 game. Nathan Lukes is up for Toronto on Sportsnet 590 The Fan.
15: The 3-2 pitch. And Lucas rips one to right field. It's riding. It's flying. And it's over the wall. It's a two-run bomb in the 11th inning for Nathan Lukes. And the Toronto Blue Jays take a 7-5 lead.
10: Lucas with the two-run blast. Blue Jays would finish off the win. Their sixth extra inning win of the year, tied for the most in the American League. Lucas homer in the 11th, his first in extra innings of his career. Vlad Guerrero Jr. would homer his seventh of the season, snapping his 18-game homerless drought. Aaron Nola struck out eight in the loss and struck out his 2,000th batter, just the second pitcher in Phillies history to reach that mark. Mets taking on the Pirates. Bottom of the first inning, Ronnie Simon at the plate for Pittsburgh on Sports Radio 93.7 The Fan.
16: Ronnie Simon batting left-handed. Grounds this ball and a fair ball past third. This will score two. Ronnie Simon, little stutter step around first, realizes he's able to get to second with a double, and it's 3-0 Pirates.
10: Already 8-0 in the bottom of the seventh. More from the Pittsburgh bats.
16: And so they've decided, oh, Brandon Lau just turned on one. Way gone. Brandon Lau sends home run number 25 soaring into the night at PNC Park. 9-0 Pirates.
10: Lau with the home run to make it 9-0. Pirates shut out the Mets 9-0, ending the Mets' four-game win streak, their seventh shutout win this season. Bubba Chandler, six innings allowed, only three hits, and struck out five. Still more to come, including our tap sound. That's next, SportsCenter All Night, ESPN Radio, and the ESPN app.
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1: 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The Betrayal of Shohei Ohtani is presented by Gusto. Well, a lot of action on the baseball diamond as we enter another week here in the month of August. We're getting tighter in the pennant races. And here to break down all the top plays from Saturday with our top sound, here's John Ryder.
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2: How good is that? Are you entertained?
0: Number five.
3: Thanks, Alex. Another busy Saturday in baseball. We begin with two teams heading in opposite directions, facing off at Fenway. It will be the A's that come out on top over the Red Sox, snapping Boston's nine-game winning streak. 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
4: 2-2 pitch to Soderstrom, and he drives that to right. Way back, and that ball is gone. Soderstrom homers for the second time in as many nights in Boston. 6-2 A's.
0: Number four.
3: It's a crowded AL West race, and Texas would gain ground on Houston for the win over the Orioles. 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
5: The 2-0 pitch. Swing and a drive. Well hit. Deep right field. Corey Seager. He's back. A line drive. Three-run home run over the Ranger bullpen. There's the padding. 5-1 Texas.
0: Number three.
3: The Royals getting plenty of power from their first baseman in a win over the Cubs in Kansas City. 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
4: Here's the pitch. In the air, deep right center field. He might have just done it again. Taylor's to the wall. He leaps. He's out of here. A two-homer night for Jack Caglione. A two-run shot. The Royals lead 6-3.
0: Number two.
3: Goes extras in Philadelphia, and this would end up being the game winner for Toronto on Sportsnet 590 The Fan.
5: The 3-2 pitch, and Lucas rips one to right field. It's riding, it's flying, and it's over the wall. It's a two-run bomb in the 11th inning for Nathan Lucas, and the Toronto Blue Jays take a 7-5 lead.
0: Number one.
3: And Alex, our top sound, the Dodgers looking to snap a long losing streak, and it goes extras in Arizona. 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
6: 0-2 pitch. Curveball. Ground ball. Back to Dreyer. He throws the second one on the first. Double play! And the Dodgers win! Oh, a game-ending double play started by Jack Dreyer. And the Dodgers win it in extra innings 2-1. And end the seven-game losing skid.
1: That was John Ryder with our top sound. We continue here on SportsCenter all night. More WNBA action. The two teams with the best records in the WNBA, the 22-9 Las Vegas Aces and the 25-7 Minnesota Lynx, the two teams with the shortest odds to win the WNBA title. They squared off. Asia Wilson, 12 straight 20-point games, tied for the fourth longest streak in WNBA history. The Lynx would go on to win it 98-87 over the Aces. Visa Collier with 22 points and 6 rebounds. Olivia Miles had a strong game for Minnesota as well. 26 points, 7 assists, and 4 rebounds. She becomes the fastest player to score 600 points and 150 assists in WNBA history. And again, an 11-point victory by the Lynx over the Aces. Asia Wilson, 16 points and 8 rebounds, tied for her fewest points in a game this season. And Collier, with 20 or more points in 3 of the 6 games played this season in 81 career games, fourth most in franchise history behind Maya Moore. Collier, again, strong game, 22 points. Lynx head coach Cheryl Reeve on her performance.
7: She played defense different than the last game, so that was nice to see. And she was setting the tone. And, you know, as a captain, she was, you know, taking ownership for what needed to happen. And then I told her, you know, half your shots from three is a really good space for us. And so, you know, obviously she was getting those opportunities and cashing in, and then also doing work in the paint. And, you know, I think initially there was some thought about how do you play Tashi and Fee if they like the same spots. But those two play really well off of each other. Tashi understands how to space for her and then what to do. You know, if Fee doesn't get it and it comes to Tashi to play the next action. And so that pairing has been really good for us, and Favors
1: Nafisa Collier. Cheryl Reeve on the Lynx victory in Nafisa Collier's performance. Other game in the WNBA, the Fire taking on the Storm. Seattle versus Portland. Portland just 4-10 in their last 14 games. Bridget Carlton hitting from downtown for the Fire on WNBA League Pass.
8: Winterberg on the dribble handoff. It gets to Carlton, and she is money! A sniper from long range. What a hit. It extends the lead to 15.
1: She had 4 3-pointers in the game, 24 points total for Carlton, her 8th 20-point game this season. The Fire knock off the Storm 100-93. Still more to come, including from the Hall of Fame induction ceremony in Canton, Ohio. Plus, could the Red Sox make it 10 in a row? We'll find out. 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
2: 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Deep right field. 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
1: 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Lots to get to after a busy sports Saturday in the WNBA. Plus, the inductees in the Pro Football Hall of Fame made their induction speeches. But we begin with the hottest team in baseball, and that's the Boston Red Sox, one of the most improbable comeback stories. Still a long way to go before the end of the season, but they were left for dead a couple of months ago. But now the Red Sox on another long win streak of 9 games entering play on Saturday. 27-3, their record over their previous 30 games. They go from 14 games under 500 on June 24th, and a win Saturday would have put the Red Sox at 14 games over 500 just 45 days later. It would be the shortest such turnaround in Major League Baseball history. The Red Sox at Fenway taking on the Athletics, and Athletics having their way with the Red Sox early, and Tyler Soderstrom trying to pad the Athletics lead in the top of the seventh with them already up 5-2.
23: 2-2 pitch to Soderstrom, and he drives that to right. Way back, and that ball is gone. Soderstrom homers for the second time in as many nights in Boston. 6-2 A's.
1: I call on Talk 650 KSTE. So a 6-2 lead for the Athletics at that point. Now 7-3, last chance for the Red Sox in the bottom of the ninth on WEEI 93.7.
5: 3 balls and a strike to Eli White with the bases loaded. 2 down the pitch. Swinging a shot into center field that's going to end the game. It is right at Bolte. He makes the grab, and it is over. The Red Sox battled as they always do. They leave them loaded in the ninth, and the A's win 7-3.
1: That's the final from Boston, ending the A's 9-game losing streak, and of course ending the Red Sox 9-game win streak. Just the 4th loss for the Red Sox in their last 31 games. Gage Jump struck out 11 in 6 innings for the Athletics. He's 2-0 with an ERA of 1.5 with 18 strikeouts in 2 starts versus Boston. And he's the only pitcher since July 26 to beat the Red Sox, and he's done it twice in that span. Red Sox skipper Chad Tracy on how weird it is to finally lose after the last 9 wins.
6: Yeah, I mean, it's part of it. Like, you know that are you going to continue to play 900 ball? No, but I still feel like, you know, we did what we were supposed to do early in the game. They obviously took advantage in the middle innings, and we gave them a finish. You know, that's important that we brought the tying run to the plate in a game that had it gone. It looked like it could just be, you know, okay, 1-2-3, but we got the tying run to the plate, which is all you can ask for there.
1: Red Sox skipper Chad Tracy. The Red Sox will have a chance to get back on the winning track coming up Sunday at Fenway. Meanwhile, great pitching matchup in the Bronx. The Yankees sending Garrett Cole to the mound against Atlanta's Chris Sale. Sale with an ERA of 2.08. Second best among ERA qualifiers in all of baseball. Cole with an ERA of 2.19 over his last 4 starts post-All-Star break. Yankees enter today a half game ahead of the Red Sox for the first wild card spot. Yankees at one point had a 15-game lead on Boston back on June the 25th, and that 15-game lead was in the AL East. Now, in this one, we get to the bottom of the seventh inning as the Yankees looking to add to their lead, already up 3-2 on the S Network.
2: High fly ball, right field. Yastrzemski will not get it. It's a home run for George Lombard Jr., and the Yankees lead 4-2.
1: Lombard Jr. with the solo blast. Michael Kay with the call there. Yankees go up 4-2. Move on to the eighth inning after Atlanta added a run to make it a 4-3 game. Ben Rice comes up for the Yankees in the bottom of the eighth.
2: Right now, the difference in the game is a home run by Lombard gave the Yankees a 4-2 lead. Then Acuna's home run made it 4-3. That's where we stand, bottom of the eighth inning. High fly ball, center field. Harris back on the
7: the track, at the wall. See ya! A home run from Ben Rice. His home run drought is over, and the Yankees lead by two.
1: Back-to-back wins by the Yankees over the Braves as they knock off Atlanta 5-4 in the Bronx. Gerrit Cole, 7 innings, 6 hits, 2 earned, no walks, and 9 strikeouts. Now has 1,002 strikeouts as a member of the Yankees, and he's the fastest pitcher in Yankee history to 1,000, doing it in just 139 games. For the Braves, it's their second straight loss following an 8-game win streak, only their second series loss since the All-

0: Third base side of the rubber. The lefty fires. And Ohtani swings, hits a ground ball. Diving stop by Tala. It's off his body. Throw to first. No throw to first. Everybody's safe. Tucker comes in to score. And the Dodgers take a 2-1 lead.
1: Dodgers go out in front in the top of the 10th. So we go to the bottom of the 10th in Arizona. Diamondbacks looking for some heroics against L.A.
0: 0-2 pitch. Curveball, ground ball, back to Dreyer. He throws the second one on to first. Double play! And the Dodgers win! Oh, a game-ending double play started by Jack Dreyer. And the Dodgers win it in extra innings 2-1 and end the seven-game losing skid.
1: Yoshi Yamamoto, 5 2/3 innings, giving up 3 hits, 3 walks, 6 strikeouts. His 28th consecutive start of 5 innings pitch, longest active streak in baseball. But get the no decision as the Dodgers win it 2-1 in 10 innings, beating the Arizona Diamondbacks. The 7-game losing streak comes to an end, and their 5-game losing streak against the Diamondbacks. They're the third team in Major League Baseball to reach the 70-win plateau after the Brewers and the Braves. Dave Roberts, Dodgers skipper, after the game on breaking the losing skid.
2: Oh, man, it was, that was a tough one. We'll take it. You know, I think that it comes down to the pitchers competed all night. Some of them were sharp, some of them weren't. Yamamoto got his pitch count up, but did enough, obviously, you know, throwing up zeros through the sixth inning or almost finishing the sixth. You know, we got a big out there, you know, with Phillips and, you know, Vesia with a couple walks, but found a way to work his way out of that one. You know, Kyle had a good start to his inning, and then the hit, then the 2 walks, but then Tanner came out and made a big pitch to get the fly out. And so we it wasn't pretty. I think offensively, we just got to get going. You know, I think it's just hard to win games when, you know, your margin for winning is a razor's edge. So it's not like guys aren't trying, but it's a tough way to pitch and have to be perfect. And so, yeah.
1: Again, the Dodgers break their 7-game losing streak with a 2-1 win over the Arizona Diamondbacks. Also on Saturday, it was Hall of Fame Saturday in Canton, Ohio. 5 players inducted into the Pro Football Hall of Fame, led by quarterback Drew Brees, flanked by linebacker Luke Kuechly, wideout Larry Fitzgerald, kicker Adam Vinatieri, and running back Roger Craig. Brees, of course, 5-time All-Pro, Super Bowl champion with the Saints, led the league in passing 6 times. At the time of the end of his career, he was the league's all-time passing leader before Tom Brady would pass him. He discussed in his Hall of Fame induction speech his special bond with the city of New Orleans.
3: New Orleans has been through a lot, to the point where in some cases the feeling was we may have lost everything. It may never come back the same. Storms teach us that our greatest treasures aren't the things that we own. They're the people we love and the way we show up for one another. It reminds us to hold our loved ones a little closer, to love a little harder, to laugh a little louder, and to never take a single day for granted. Sometimes it takes losing what can be replaced to truly appreciate the things that can't. New Orleans. You accepted me. You embraced me. You believed in me. But more importantly, you trusted me with the soul of the city. And I would have died to protect that calling.
1: Drew Brees in his Hall of Fame induction speech. Meanwhile, the 7-time All-Pro linebacker Luke Kuechly, he had to retire at age of 28, but still made enough of an impact to warrant induction into the Hall of Fame. His induction speech mentioned Drew Brees, said calling him the best player he ever played against.
4: Drew, you're the best player that I've ever played against. Your process, anticipation, that dang cadence that you have, I can still hear it, and it's something that I'll keep with me forever.
1: Meanwhile, Larry Fitzgerald, an 11-time Pro Bowler, made a single Super Bowl appearance with the Arizona Cardinals, the second most receiving yards in NFL history, 6th most in touchdowns, and he went onto the podium to thank his former quarterback, Kurt Warner.
5: Kurt Warner is my other teammate I want to thank. He came to the Cardinals when I was 21, and he shaped me by the example that he set through his faith, through his service to the community, as a teammate, a husband, and a father, and also his weird, insatiable love for spaghetti. Kurt, when you demanded that I elevate my preparation, consistency, and accountability, you dragged me into the life's winner's circle. The timing couldn't have been better for a young, impressionable kid, and I continue to aspire to be the kind of man that you are.
1: Hall of Fame wideout Larry Fitzgerald. Meanwhile, Adam Vinatieri.

0: Dieri going down as the most impactful postseason kicker ever, retiring as the league's all-time scoring leader, but also winner of 4 Super Bowl rings with both the Patriots and Colts combined. Adam Vinatieri in his induction speech thanks and makes a little bit of a joke at the expense of his former head coach, Bill Belichick.
1: Thank you for demanding excellence every single day. Your preparation, discipline, and attention to detail shaped far more than my football career. Unfortunately, Bill couldn't make it here today. There's a lot going on at UNC right now. He may be on a recruiting trip right now looking for the next Lawrence Taylor. I thought it was because training camp had already started. But in truth, it's because he's judging his girlfriend's cheerleading competition. All jokes aside, in my opinion, Bill is the greatest coach of all time.
0: Vinatieri's got jokes, doesn't he? Meanwhile, Roger Craig would make a somber announcement in his Hall of Fame induction speech. The former Raiders, 49ers, and Vikings running back, the oldest member of the class of 2026, two-time Super Bowl winner in his own right, delivered a pre-recorded message and ended up revealing his diagnosis of dementia.
2: Today, there's another chapter I want to share. I've been diagnosed with vascular dementia that my doctors believe may be related, at least in part, to the concussions I experienced during my career. The changes were gradual. At first, they were easy to dismiss as normal aging. Over time, my family noticed it too, and ultimately led us to seek answers from my doctor. Two things can be true. Football gave me opportunities beyond anything I could imagine. It helped shape the man I became. At the same time, we know more today about brain health than when I played. And I hope sharing my story encourages people to pay attention to their health and seek help when something doesn't feel right. I want people to know this diagnosis doesn't define me. I am still Roger Craig. I am still a father, a husband, a teammate, a friend, and someone who loves this game and the people who brought it to my life. If sharing my story helps even one family or one former player, then it's worth it.
0: Roger Craig in his Hall of Fame induction speech. SportsCenter All Night, ESPN Radio, and the ESPN app. Meanwhile, Fever and the Sky squaring off Saturday afternoon on ABC. In WNBA action, Indiana currently 5th in the standings, looking for its 3rd straight 20-win season. But in the 3rd quarter, a pretty strange incident led to Caitlin Clark picking up a technical foul. This is what it sounded like on ABC.
3: Clark on the drive, finds the cutter, Hines Allen. Now Mitchell, and a technical foul assessed to Caitlin Clark. And that one is going to put her above the threshold and suspend her for Indiana's game Tuesday against New York.
0: The technical foul resulted because of contact with the official on the baseline, but it was not appearing to be intentional. Again, what it would have been Clark's 8th technical foul would have triggered a 1-game suspension. More on that in a bit. But Clark would still put up some numbers for the Fever in the 4th quarter.
3: They'll say the foul happened pre-gather. And so side out for Indiana. Here's Clark separating, taking, and hitting Caitlin Clark, 5 of 6 from downtown.
0: Clark and the Fever finish off the Sky 9-86. The final, Clark finished with 26 points, 11 assists. Kelsey Mitchell with 27 points. Leah Boston added 13 and 11 in the win. But the questions in the press conference came regarding that inexplicable technical foul. Here's Caitlin Clark.
4: You got another technical foul. I know that can lead to another suspension. What are your thoughts on what happened?
5: She said I ran into her. I've already watched it on the tape. So we'll let the league decide, but it wasn't intentional or anything. So I'm hoping it's getting rescinded, Holly. I'll see
4: and nothing
5: you
4: was said. Nothing was said.
5: I'll see you on Tuesday. Okay.
0: It was indeed rescinded after the game quickly by the WNBA, so she will not be suspended a game by the league. There was an incident also involving DeJounte Carrington being ejected from the game in the first quarter after a hard foul on Fever forward Sophie Cunningham. It was the first ejection of her career. SportsCenter All Night, ESPN Radio, and the ESPN app. Coming up, more from the Major League Diamond. That's next. 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
1: 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The Astros entered Saturday a game and a half up of the Texas Rangers in the American League West, have a 56% chance to win the division, according to ESPN Analytics. And a win on Saturday would put them four games above 500, which would be their highest point of any point during the season. Another team that was left for dead, and much like the Red Sox, has found their way back in the playoff race. Yordan Alvarez, an MVP-like season for him, leads Major League Baseball in batting average and home runs, and currently third in all of baseball in runs batted in with 86. Pick up the action here in the bottom of the third inning on 97-3. The Fan is Jackson Merrill at the plate for the Padres.
2: Lambert delivers. Jackson swings, hits it in the air to deep center field straight away. Marceau's back at the wall. Look it up. It's going to go. Jackson Merrill with his 17th home run of the season. Out to dead central at Petco Park. And the Padres go ahead. It's 2-1.
1: 2-1 at that point on 97-3. The Fan. Padres would go on to knock off the Astros 3-2. Merrill hitting 375 over the last 14 games for the Padres, has his 17th home run of the season there. Michael King, 6 innings, 3 hits, and 1 earned run with 6 strikeouts, improves his record at 2-0 and 2.28 in 4 career starts versus Houston. San Diego now 8-2 over the last 10 games. As for the Rangers, a chance to pick up a game on the Astros with that loss by Houston. Rangers a half game ahead of the Guardians and Twins for the third AL wildcard spot as well. And the Rangers seeking their fourth straight win, which would tie their third longest win streak of the season and their longest since a six-game win streak. Jacob DeGrom on the bump, but only went 3 1/3 innings and gave up 5 earned runs in his last start against Houston. Pick up the action in the bottom of the eighth inning. Texas starting to add to their lead, and they would do so thanks to a bomb from Corey Seager on 105.3 The Fan.
3: The 2-0 pinch. Swing and a drive. Well hit. Deep right field. Corey Seager. He's back. A line drive. 3-run home run over the Ranger bullpen. There's the padding. 5-1 Texas.
1: 5-1 Texas at that point. It was Seager's first home run since June the 27th. Rangers get past the Orioles 5-1 the final. Four straight wins now for Texas, now just a half game back of Houston for the AL West lead. Jacob DeGrom picking up his eighth win, going 5 innings, allowing just 1 earned run and striking out 9. His ERA now 1.87 in 7 career starts versus Baltimore. Orioles only run came from Jackson Holliday, his 6th, snapped a 31-game homerless drought. Meanwhile, the Rays taking on the Mariners. Tampa with 4 straight wins, tied for the Mets for the third longest active streak in baseball, behind only the Red Sox and Cubs entering play on Saturday. The Rays 4.5 games ahead of the Yankees for first place in the American League East. Mariners 2.5 games back of the Rangers for that final AL wildcard spot, and 4 games behind the Astros for first place in the AL West entering play on Saturday. So still a lot of teams in the mix for the postseason. Top of the 6th inning, Richie Palacio at the plate for Tampa.
4: The pitch. Swing and a line drive and a right. A base hit for Richie Palacios. Simpson scores. Here comes Mullins behind him. The throw goes to third. Hicks goes first to third. And Richie Palacios puts the Rays in front for the first time today. It's 3-1 Tampa Bay in the 6th.
1: A 2-run single from Richie Palacios there in the 6th on 620 WDAE. Rays would hold on for a 3-2 victory over the Mariners. Palacios 2-for-3 in the game, his 9th multi-run batted in game of the season and his 2nd in his last 5 games. Rays with their 5th straight win, outscoring opponents 31-19 during that streak. The first AL team to reach 70 wins on the season. Meanwhile, Josh Naylor 3-for-4 with a double, 2 solo home runs in the game to give him 10 on the season. For the Mariners, it's their 3rd straight loss. They've lost their first 2 games of this series versus Tampa by 1 run, lost 2-1 in their series opener on Friday. Meanwhile, the Twins taking on the Brewers. Brewers at 72-44. Twins are two games back of the White Sox for first place in the American League Central and a half game behind the Rangers for the American League wild card spot. Their chances of making the playoffs, 23% to make the playoffs, according to ESPN Analytics. Pick up the action, bottom of the fourth inning. Bryce Turang at the plate for Milwaukee, looking to even things up.
2: First pitch to Turang is a liner into right center field. That is down for a base hit. Vaughn is in. Yelich streaking around third. He will score. They'll put the stop sign on Hamilton at third. Bryce Turang with a two-run single has tied this game at three.
1: Then Andrew Vaughn comes up looking to untie it in the eighth.
2: Trevor Megill loosening in the Brewers' pen as Hoffman deals. Line drive, base hit right field. They're sending Lockridge. Here's the throw home from Martin. It's offline. Vaughn takes second, and the Brewers have a 4-3 lead.
1: On 620 WTMJ, a 4-3 victory by the Brewers over the Twins. Brewers pick up their 18th win by entering the eighth inning, tied or trailing. Aaron Ashby gets the win to improve to 13-2, tied for third most wins in MLB history by a primary relief pitcher. Still more to come. 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
1: Top of your half-hour headlines. We'll start with NFL training camps. A tough blow for the Washington Commanders in training camp on Saturday. Left tackle Laremy Tunsil suffered a torn triceps in practice, which will likely require surgery. Sources told the NFL Network that Tunsil will miss a significant portion of the regular season. Tunsil just signed a two-year extension in the offseason. Five players were inducted into the Pro Football Hall of Fame in Canton, Ohio on Saturday, including quarterback Drew Brees, linebacker Luke Kuechly, wideout Larry Fitzgerald, kicker Adam Vinatieri, and running back Roger Craig. They were all enshrined and presented with their bronze busts. And in the WNBA, Caitlin Clark would receive her eighth technical foul. Would later be rescinded by the WNBA after the game, but not before Caitlin Clark would put on a show to give the Indiana Fever a big win against Chicago.
2: Well, they'll say the foul happened pre-gather. And so side out for Indiana. Here's Clark separating, taking, and hitting. Caitlin Clark, 5 of 6 from downtown.
1: That gave the Fever a 76-70 lead in the fourth quarter. Clark would finish with 26 points and 11 assists as the Indiana Fever would go on to pick up the victory. But the worry was with Caitlin Clark and whether or not that technical foul would stand. Clark with Kelsey Mitchell after the game with Holly Rowe on the Fever victory.
3: You two continue to make history together. 25 or more in a game. This is not happening. You are now the second duo in league history to do this. How are you feeding off of each other so effectively right now?
4: We take our bond serious. Me and C, we like to think that, you know, our backcourt is, it comes from love, for one, and I think that I want his hair to be great and vice versa. So a lot of it is just his love and energy, honestly.
3: Love and energy. Caitlin, you had another terrific game. You're doing something we haven't seen before in WNBA history. 25 or more points, 10 or more assists. You continue to shine. I know last game wasn't great for you. How did you turn that page quickly?
5: That's all you can do is move on, you know? You got to have a resilient mind. Our group has to be resilient in what we do. It would have been nice to make both free throws, though, Holly. So we'll keep working on that. Too many missed free throws, but just proud of our group. Chicago's been in every single game down the stretch here, and I know their record doesn't show it, but they're a very talented team. They're well-coached. They execute at a high level, and we knew it was going to be a challenge coming in here, so just proud of this group.
3: Hey, don't leave. I have one more question for you. Back to you. There was a down the stretch. You guys almost got in trouble again. They pull within 3 points. This happened against Vegas. How did this group change that script and find the resilience to close this out well?
4: Your best learner is experience. And I like to think that we learned a lot the other day. And so you want to be able to sit a deal. You want to be able to stay resilient, get through the play the game the right way, and make the right plays.
3: Okay. You got another technical foul. I know that can lead to another suspension. What are your thoughts on what happened?
5: She said I ran into her. I've already watched it on the tape, so we'll let the league decide, but it wasn't intentional or anything, so I'm hoping it's getting rescinded, Holly. I'll see
3: and nothing
5: you
3: was said. Nothing was said.
5: I'll see you on Tuesday.
3: Okay, you heard it here first.
1: Caitlin Clark with Holly Rowe after the game on ABC. It was indeed rescinded by the WNBA, so no suspension coming for Caitlin Clark. It was a bit of a curious play in which to give Clark a technical foul. It was an incidental run-in to the official on the baseline before the technical was assessed. Fever head coach Stephanie White not happy with the call on Clark.
6: My tech was for saying that, even though I heard the F-bomb the whole game. My tech was for saying that. Like, that's a bad call. Incidental contact when you're flying out of control, like, on it. And I thought her teammates should have come up and talked to her about that as well. Like, I think that's really bad. That happens all the time in the game. You know, officials have to have some awareness in those moments, and it didn't happen.
1: There was an incident as well in the game involving Dejounte Carrington being ejected from the game for the Chicago Sky after a hard foul hitting Sophie Cunningham in the head. It was the first ejection of her career. The ESPN WNBA countdown crew discussed the Carrington foul and the post reaction.
7: What we all can't do is say what's in the hearts and minds of players, what they experience. But what we can do is we can look at a play and say what we think of that play. And a flagrant foul penalty, too, it has to be deemed unnecessary, Shanae, and excessive. Did this meet that criteria to you?
8: I think the officials made the right call. unnecessary and excessive. When you see the play happen, it's in transition, it's in fast motion, but also she's in the air and there's contact above the neck. So again, the criteria being those two things, I think the refs made the right call.
7: What did you see, Hermione?
9: I think you guys laid it out perfectly. When you look at the letter of the law, right, this is taking an opponent out of the air. It is a dangerous play. I thought that it was adjudicated appropriately. And one of the things that I look for on these types of plays is sort of the immediate recoil of the players involved.
7: Right.
9: Wasn't necessarily a reach back to help her up. Like, and again, that's not necessarily being adjudicated, but it is one of the things that I noticed in the exchange. So I thought that this was officiated appropriately. As far as the threads goes, Dejanae Carrington uses her platform as she decides, and you pointed out we can't speak to her experience. I did think that the post was unnecessary, though, just from where we all sit in this climate of the WNBA, because we just laid out the letter of the law in terms of how the play was adjudicated. So we'll see how that goes. I'm a proponent of a cool down period when you head to the locker room.
8: Yeah, nothing good happens in the heat of the moment, and the WNBA is a league that does not stand for hate of any kind, and this once again is like that, using the platform that way can distract from the game that we all love and want to celebrate, and so I think that's really difficult.
10: The WNBA countdown crew on the fouls involving Dejanae Carrington. SportsCenter All Night, ESPN Radio, and the ESPN app. The nine-game win streak of the Boston Red Sox came to an end on Saturday.
11: Three balls and a strike to Eli White with the bases loaded. Two down the pitch. Swinging a shot into center field that's going to end the game. It is right at Bolte. He makes the grab, and it is over. The Red Sox battled as they always do. They leave them loaded in the ninth, and the A's win 7-3.
10: The call on WEI 93.7, the Athletics with a 7-3 win over the Red Sox that ends their nine-game losing streak, ends the Red Sox win streak at nine games, and it's just the fourth loss for Boston in their last 31 games. So, moving on with Major League Baseball, the Guardians taking on the White Sox on ESPN Radio. Guardians, two games back of the White Sox for the top spot in the American League Central, have a 26% chance to win the division, according to ESPN Analytics. Meanwhile, the White Sox, they've lost four in a row, already their longest losing streak of the season. Munetaka Murakami reached base in 23 straight games. The last White Sox rookie with a longer streak than that was Frank Thomas back in the 1990 season when he did it in 25 straight. Pick up the action on here on ESPN Radio. It's a nothing-nothing game in the top of the sixth. Rhys Hoskins at the plate for Cleveland.
12: Hoskins, the right-hander. Kay, the lefty. Deals. Swinging a high drive left field, and Rhys Hoskins goes yard. A two-run blast for the Cleveland first baseman. In the sixth, the Guardians score first, and it's 2-0 Cleveland over Chicago.
10: Mike Cousins on ESPN Radio, a 2-0 lead for Cleveland. We'll move to the bottom of the sixth inning. And White Sox trailing 2-1. Tristan Peters coming up with a couple of men on.
12: Bases full, the 0-1. Line drive left center field. This will give the White Sox the lead. Ball is down for a base hit. Vargas scores. Benintendi comes home. And it's a two-run double for Tristan Peters with two out here in the sixth. And after trailing all game long, the White Sox leap in front of the Guardians. 3-2 Chicago.
10: White Sox pick up their 60th win of the year in their 116th game, a 6-3 victory over the Guardians. It snaps a four-game losing streak against the Guardians. And overall, Munetaka Murakami, 1-for-3 with his 26th home run of the year, his 24th straight game reaching base safely, most by a White Sox rookie again since Frank Thomas had 25 in his rookie season back in 1990. The men who called it for us on ESPN Radio, Mike Cousins and Doug Glanville, posted this postgame extra.
12: Thank you, Alex. Saturday night at Raid Field in Chicago started off quietly. The first five innings between the first-place White Sox and the second-place Guardians saw no runs come across. Cleveland took a 2-0 lead on a two-run homer from Rhys Hoskins in the sixth, and the bottom of the sixth, Doug, was where the game really changed. So the White Sox knocked starter Gavin Williams out of the game and pounced on the Cleveland bullpen.
13: You know, they finally broke through, and Murakami is, you know, all season long, the power game. And that's part of what the White Sox can do. They have that quick strike ability. They can hit the home run, get back into games, put up crooked numbers, so to speak. They were able to do that, but a lot of it was just the sort of implosion of the Guardian bullpen, they've been really good, but they got behind. They started hitting guys ahead in the count. They were in control, back-to-back hit by pitches, and then the wheels kind of came off. So once you give up those five runs. Then it was all in the hands of the bullpen for the White Sox, which pretty much delivered. The back end did a great job, and they held the line right there. So that's what you want. You're a home team. You get the lead. You hold it. And the White Sox, you know, have that explosive offense that can really score quickly.
12: Cleveland has won the American League Central in each of the last two seasons. Could well win it for a third straight year this year.
13: Yeah.
12: But Chicago has not been to the postseason since they won the American League Central in 2021. They've turned things around this year. What's been at the core of what has made them a postseason contender?
13: Well, in those years they got beat down, you know, they developed, they drafted, they got the talent pool, and they made a couple of strategic moves. And Will Venable's been a great fit for them because, you know, they said, okay, well, you know, maybe this isn't the exact plan of like how quickly, but he said, wait, we have a shot. And they have a very cohesive team that got experience last year in the second half, who are young, who've really come together well. And then you look on paper, you see a team with a lot of power that can be aggressive. They've added pieces like Luis Castillo with experience. And you say you're in a year where anybody could probably come out of the Central or the AL West or the wild card. So this is a good year to be aggressive and try to seize the moment because they can absolutely make the playoffs.
12: I think the White Sox are taking a page out of the Wall Street handbook. Hire an Ivy League graduate to run the show, and things usually go pretty well. Will Venable, who played not only baseball but basketball at Princeton as well, and you're number two leading the White Sox. They hold on to a two-game lead in the American League Central with a 6-3 win over the Guardians on a Saturday night in Chicago. For Doug Glanville, I'm Mike Cousins, right here on your home for Sunday Night Baseball. Major League Baseball on ESPN Radio and the ESPN app. Now let's go back to Alex Del Barrio in the studio.
10: Thanks a lot, Mike. We'll continue on with more Major League Baseball. Cubs taking on the Royals. Nothing-nothing game. Bottom of the first inning, Kansas City batting on 96.5, the fan.
11: Knee into high fly ball, deep center. Back goes Taylor, the center fielder, and gone, Caglione. As they did last night, Royals jump in front in the first inning.
10: Jack Caglione with a solo home run to put the Royals up 1-0 as the Cubs enter the game 4.5 games back of the Brewers for first in the NL Central. But Caglione not done. Bottom of the seventh inning, he's up again with a man on.
14: Here's the pitch. Hit in the air, deep right center field. He might have just done it again. Taylor's to the wall. He leaps. It's out of here. A two-homer night for Jack Caglione. A two-run shot. The Royals lead 6-3.
10: And that ended up being the final score, 6-3. The final, Caglione goes 4-for-4 with a pair of doubles and the two home runs. Four runs batted in as well. First Royals player with 12 or more total bases since Lorenzo Cain did it back in the 2012 season. The win by Kansas City snaps a five-game win streak by the Cubs. Pete Crow Armstrong had his five-game hit streak snapped. More Major League Baseball. Blue Jays taking on the Phillies. Philadelphia two games ahead of the Padres for the last wild card spot, listed as a 62% chance to make the playoffs. With a loss, it dropped to 56%, according to ESPN Analytics. Phillies 5-2 in the month of August, ranking fifth in Major League Baseball in that span. Kyle Schwarber with the fourth best odds in the National League to win the MVP, according to DraftKings. Tied for second in Major League Baseball this season with his 33 home runs, trailing Yordan Alvarez, who's got 35. Meanwhile, for the Blue Jays, they trail the Rangers by 3.5 games for the final AL wild card spot. Pick up the action on Sportsnet 590. The fan, Max Scherzer, on the hill for Toronto, striking out Kyle Schwarber, and it was a milestone.
15: Scherzer about to pitch or toss his 75th pitch of the game. 3-2 is in there for strike three. Catches Schwarber looking, and Max Scherzer is now in sole possession of the number 10 spot in Major League Baseball history. 3,516 career strikeouts.
10: Passing Walter Johnson for 10th all-time. So Scherzer stands alone in the 10th place spot in strikeouts all-time in Major League Baseball history. Now we go to the 11th inning. A 5-5 game. Nathan Lukes is up for Toronto on Sportsnet 590 The Fan.
15: The 3-2 pitch. And Lucas rips one to right field. It's riding. It's flying. And it's over the wall. It's a two-run bomb in the 11th inning for Nathan Lukes. And the Toronto Blue Jays take a 7-5 lead.
10: Lucas with the two-run blast. Blue Jays would finish off the win. Their sixth extra inning win of the year, tied for the most in the American League. Lucas homer in the 11th, his first in extra innings of his career. Vlad Guerrero Jr. would homer his seventh of the season, snapping his 18-game homerless drought. Aaron Nola struck out 8 in the loss and struck out his 2,000th batter, just the second pitcher in Phillies history to reach that mark. Mets taking on the Pirates, bottom of the first inning. Ronnie Simon at the plate for Pittsburgh on Sports Radio 93.7 The Fan.
16: Ronnie Simon batting left-handed, grounds this ball, and a fair ball past third. This will score two. Ronnie Simon, little stutter step around first, realizes he's able to get to second with a double, and it's 3-0 Pirates.
10: Already 8-0 in the bottom of the seventh. More from the Pittsburgh bats.
16: And so they've decided, oh, Brandon Lau just turned on one. Way gone. Brandon Lau sends home run number 25 soaring into the night at PNC Park. 9-0 Pirates.
10: Lau with the home run to make it 9-0. Pirates shut out the Mets 9-0, ending the Mets' four-game win streak, their seventh shutout win this season. Bubba Chandler, six innings allowed, only 3 hits and struck out 5. Still more to come, including our tap sound. That's next, SportsCenter All Night, ESPN Radio and the ESPN app.
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1: 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The Betrayal of Shohei Ohtani is presented by Gusto. Well, a lot of action on the baseball diamond as we enter another week here in the month of August. We're getting tighter in the pennant races. And here to break down all the top plays from Saturday with our top sound, here's John Ryder.
0: 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Number five.
2: Thanks, Alex. Another busy Saturday in baseball. We begin with two teams heading in opposite directions, facing off at Fenway. It will be the A's that come out on top over the Red Sox, snapping Boston's nine-game winning streak. 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
3: 2-2 pitch to Soderstrom, and he drives that to right. Way back, and that ball is gone. Soderstrom homers for the second time in as many nights in Boston. 6-2 A's.
0: Number four.
2: It's a crowded AL West race, and Texas would gain ground on Houston for the win over the Orioles to call on 105.3 The Fan.
4: The 2-0 pitch. Swing and a drive. Well hit. Deep right field. Corey Seager. He's back. A line drive. Three-run home run over the Ranger bullpen. There's the padding. 5-1 Texas.
0: Number three.
2: The Royals getting plenty of power from their first baseman in a win over the Cubs in Kansas City. 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
3: Here's the pitch. In the air, deep right center field. He might have just done it again. Taylor's to the wall. He leaps. It's out of here. A two-homer night for Jack Caglione. A two-run shot. The Royals lead 6-3.
0: Number two.
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4: The 3-2 pitch, and Lucas rips one to right field. It's riding, it's flying, and it's over the wall. It's a two-run bomb in the 11th inning for Nathan Lucas, and the Toronto Blue Jays take a 7-5 lead.
0: Number one.
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5: 0-2 pitch. Curveball, ground ball, back to Dreyer. He throws the second one on the first. Double play! And the Dodgers win! A game-ending double play started by Jack Dreyer. And the Dodgers win it in extra innings, 2-1. And end the seven-game losing skid.
1: That was John Ryder with our top sound. We continue here on SportsCenter all night. More WNBA action. The two teams with the best records in the WNBA, the 22-9 Las Vegas Aces and the 25-7 Minnesota Lynx, the two teams with the shortest odds to win the WNBA title. They squared off. Asia Wilson, 12 straight 20-point games, tied for the fourth longest streak in WNBA history. The Lynx would go on to win it 98-87 over the Aces. Avisa Collier with 22 points and 6 rebounds. Olivia Miles had a strong game for Minnesota as well. 26 points, 7 assists, and 4 rebounds. She becomes the fastest player to score 600 points and 150 assists in WNBA history. And again, an 11-point victory by the Lynx over the Aces. Asia Wilson, 16 points and 8 rebounds, tied for her fewest points in a game this season. And Collier, with 20 or more points in 3 of the 6 games played this season in 81 career games, 4th most in franchise history behind...
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1: 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The mission of the show is to provide you with new information on great organizations and great people here in the St. Louis area who work hard to make things easier for others in our community and to make St. Louis a better place to live. 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
2: Rolling through August in the Gateway City, and happy to have you along for the ride. Good Sunday morning, St. Louis. My name is Bradford Bruns, guiding you through our latest chapter of Talk of the Town, in which we get to visit with a very special individual who's only broadening her horizons. Very excited to chat with none other than Angela Ricketts, the founder of STL-based nonprofit Sightstones and author of a powerful new book, Never Lose Sight. Angela, the last few weeks seem to have really made for quite the whirlwind, so we appreciate your carving out at least a few minutes for us here today.
3: Thank you so much, Bradford, for having me.
2: Ma'am, it is our pleasure. And for those who may not be totally up to speed on the wonder of Sightstones, let's begin there, if we may, because you've been at the helm of this nonprofit organization for a decade. Beautiful, handcrafted pieces holding really profound significance for you and yours. So tell us a little bit about the literal and, I guess, figurative symbolism there and how Sightstones originated.
3: So, wow, this is definitely a story to be told, which is why I wrote my book, Never Lose Sight, which is coming out at the end of the month. Mm-hmm. But Sightstones is a nonprofit. We are actively raising money that is, you know, working towards research to find a cure for blindness. My son, he's 15 years old. He was diagnosed 10 years ago with a progressive retinal eye disease that does lead eventually to total blindness. My grandfather was affected from it. And 10 years ago, with genetic testing, we found out that he has an eye disease called choroideremia. And it slowly, you lose your peripheral vision all the way down to like the side of a keyhole. And that's significant in within a sight stone. They are round pieces of clay, like a worry stone, which was inspired out of my childhood. I used to make worry stones. My father was a potter, and I'd sell them at art shows. So 10 years ago, when we found out this was rare, funding was needed, I told my dad, hey, we could make a worry stone, put a hole in it, and give the money away. So 100% of the proceeds from sight stones, as well as the book that's coming out, Never Lose Sight, are going to go to research to hopefully put an end to all these blinding eye diseases that individuals, you know, deal with on a day-to-day basis. So if you can imagine, it's opposite of macular degeneration. Macular start center works out. This is working out.
2: Okay.
3: To work in.
2: And from my understanding, this germ of an idea essentially was planted in place upon visiting your parents' house one day, having a conversation with your father, right? And then realizing from a practical standpoint, I can channel this experience. I can basically have an outlet of some kind. And from there, you went to town with it.
3: Yeah, so truthfully, so I had met Mark Barella from the Seeds of Happiness 2 years before the diagnosis, and Mark makes these little round balls of clay with a smile in them, and he gave me one. I was with my dad, and 2 years later, when we got this diagnosis, that's when we said, hey, we could do something like Mark did with the Seeds of Happiness, and, you know, but in this chance, we would, you know, raise the money through a nonprofit. So my dad and I actually talked about this for years, and I lost my dad due to health issues. So actually, we never made a single one together. And a year after his passing, it'll be 2 years in this fall, I sat down with the actual form of clay, mm-hmm. and I started to mold what we had envisioned all of these years. So Sightstones will be like official, like actually, you know, that I've been making them in my hand. It'll be 2 years in the fall. So it's quite the journey. So a year ago, I've been sharing studio space with Mark Barella. I went last year on my birthday, and it's one of the stories in my book, to tell him thank you, because I felt so close and near to my father that had been gone for a year at that point. And he asked me where I was making them, and I said, out of my garage. And he said, no, he said, come here and I'll show you everything, you know, that, to, you know, everything that I'm going to need to know moving forward. I mean, at the time I didn't even know how to run a kiln, even though I grew up with my dad as a potter.
2: Sure.
3: We had two kilns. So without my father there, I didn't have anyone, you know, to ask. So last fall I decided, you know what, I'm going to put this in a book. So the Never Lose Sight is truly the creation of the Sight Stones. And it's my journey through my son's vision loss, through grief, losing my father, and ultimately finding hope in clay. And it was just, you know, each of the stones carry a message. And the message says, carry the stone as a reminder of how important your vision is in this world, even in times when we struggle to see, that every day we get to choose what to focus on. So it really became a universal message of hope that, like, everybody needs something, you know? And the interesting thing is, where we've been selling these, sharing these, people are ordering them for various different reasons.
2: Yeah.
3: And the main thing that I get back is they tell me, you know, tell your son, thank you for sharing his story. It allowed me to share mine. And whether that's, you know, whether it's someone who's, you know, cancer recovery, or they're overcoming their own grief within their own family, or they just need a little bit of hope to get through a day. We've all been there.
2: And Angela, I love that each and every stone, it carries that inscription, right? Never Lose Sight. Coincidentally, also the title of your brand new book coming out on August the 28th. That'll be here before you know it. First of all, congratulations on that looming accomplishment. What an undertaking. I can't even imagine basically the amount of execution and preparation that has to go in to that sort of endeavor. What does it feel like to be on the verge of becoming a published author, and really just the genesis behind how you took this overall string of efforts, your mission statement in a way, and then decided to be

0: restore the vision at this point. Mm-hmm. It's just to stop it in its tracks. So I am above and beyond hopeful. I have felt so supported on this journey. And I truly feel that everybody that's going to be introduced to Sightstones that reads the book, they're going to be supported in ways, you know, that hopefully inspire them just to, you know, get through the next day and the next moment and the next thing that sometimes we can't anticipate. But I truly feel it. It's going to make a huge difference in the world. And I see definitely a cure coming. I feel a cure coming. And with all the listeners out there, if they can somehow participate by the book, by the stones, there's opportunities to go on, you know, at sightstones.org to make a one-time donation or a regular monthly donation as well. So with everyone's help, I really want to find this cure. And my son is beyond hopeful, too.
1: No, no doubt about it. And we want to note, Angela, that all proceeds support Sightstones because the core purpose of this book, really, Angela, it's an extension of your organization, building awareness about inherited retinal diseases, promoting research and compelling readers to find that purpose in adversity in much the same way that you did.
0: Yes. And, you know, the thing is in St. Louis, I've been, I have a company here. We have Better Life Home. It's a residential cleaning company. I've had it for 18 years, and that's what I'm going to build this next, you know, these next couple years off of and continue to build off of the fact of the foundations I've done with that business. And, you know, it's been amazing. Mark with the Seeds of Happiness has opened his studio to my volunteers. I have volunteers that come out weekly to help me make these. So it's just a beautiful thing to see how it's, you know, impacted. It's brought people together. Different organizations, they reached out, bringing them on, you know, retreats, you know, different, like, you know, high school events. It's also, you know, the never lose sight message. If we really think about what it is, it's not necessarily something you have to share, like during grief or if someone's feeling like they've lost some hope. It's also recognizing people within our community to say never lose sight of how important you are, just as you allowing me to share my message today, you know, through this broadcast station. It's amazing because of the fact that, you know, it's everybody really has to realize that their stories matter. What they wake up and do every day matters. And sometimes we don't know how we impact each other's lives. Mark with the Seeds of Happiness didn't realize handing me one of his Seeds of Happiness, you know, those many years ago would implant such a important idea to go cure blindness, but it has.
1: Sure.
0: And now he's helping me naturally grow that. And so that's what the story Never Lose Sight is. It's all the interwoven stories of how I've gotten here, where I'm going, and ultimately what I really do see. I really see vision.
1: And we definitely want to continue to follow up on that very special connection with Mark Barella as we move along here this morning on Talk of the Town. Angela Ricketts of Sightstones is our guest on this occasion. I'm Bradford Bruns for Hubbard Radio. And Angela, you've stated that this book materialized, at least partially, because of your discovery that hope, it isn't found in having an easy life. Rather, quite the opposite. It's found in choosing on what to focus. So that's pretty sage advice for anybody, obviously. But how much time, if I may, how much time did it take you to arrive at that sort of realization? Obviously, your family continues to meet these challenges head on a daily basis. But can you identify a moment when perhaps a corner was turned personally in that regard and you gained that form of catharsis?
0: You know, truthfully, I think when I lost my dad 3 years ago, a couple of months followed, and actually chapter 10 of my book talks about it's a stuck place. And I had never felt such grief until I had gotten that diagnosis 10 years ago. And I realized that at that moment, that's what I was going through. And after really taking, you know, just the first year after my dad passing, it was sitting down with clay, something that was very familiar with me, you know, as a child, working amongst clay, and following through with that dream of just kind of sitting down and taking it day by day. So that's pretty much what the book is about. Because I think sometimes we're trying to do these, you know, big grandiose things in life. And sometimes it's just returning to things that we knew, the simpler things, and just being still and present within our day to day to try to figure out what the next step is.
1: And I think regardless of the medium, that is certainly some invaluable advice that can be imparted on all parties. Never Lose Sight is the name of the terrific new book that we're spotlighting this morning. And Angela, sharing these stories of faith, resilience, grief even, that's an act that can be difficult enough when you're talking about doing so with close family and friends.

0: friends, your community, but sort of bearing your soul for mass consumption, we're talking about a totally different ball game there. So as you really began to dig into the finer points, the meat and potatoes, so to speak, of this book, did the scope of that work, your first book, did it really cause a slight pause at any juncture, or realizing that, hey, there is a larger audience here that stands to benefit from, that stands to benefit from hearing about what a worthwhile cause this is, motivate you that much more and became something even that you may have embraced?
1: It definitely has. It, you know, as I was going through this, you know, what started off for my son, you know, just listening to people's stories and listening to also people's resiliency. And, you know, I got involved with the grief share group early on. And what I found was in those rooms, when people come together, when they put their stories on the table, when they put their hearts on the table, when they share stories that people need to hear and be vulnerable with each other,
0: yeah,
1: they realize that, you know what, we can do a lot when we gather people all together. And we realize that our stories, you know what, we're not alone in them, you know, and they may be different and our lives may be very different, but the underlying message is, you know, that we're not alone. And that's truly what Never Lose Sight is, you know, and it's truly like keeping that focus, keeping that vision that, you know, tomorrow's, you know, a new day. So.
0: And Angela, the man who contributed the foreword of the book, Never Lose Sight, he is an author himself and a very well-known motivational speaker, John O'Leary. Can you tell us how that connection may have come about? Because you're talking about adding yet another layer of credibility to the offering with such a powerful name, such a presence, well-known in that regard, supplying the foreword to your first book.
1: So John O'Leary has been interwoven in my life through, truly decades. My husband went to St. Louis University with him.
0: Okay.
1: And we would, you know, see him and his family out and about. We were from like the same community. But truly, when we got this diagnosis, John's company was always a big sponsor for any event that we were doing for fundraising for these blinding eye diseases. And years ago, my son started reading his book. He'd actually have it on Audible at night. And John was a hero for my son. And so last year, when, you know, I was asked like to have somebody read this book, I thought, you know what? John has been the biggest inspiration for all of us, particularly my son. And that's why, you know, I asked him to take a look at the book. And I am like overly, like, I cannot even express my gratitude for what he's done and what he's shared, because he's an inspiration to all.
0: And you mentioned, obviously, the connection there between your son and John and just having that extended, extensive support network. Angela, if I may, your son's thoughts, Kai, when he learned of this new endeavor, this new undertaking, your desire to pen a book, especially in his honor, what was the takeaway message there? What was the reaction? What is everybody basically under the same roof in the household feeling now, mere weeks away from the release?
1: You know, he, from day one, when I really started to brand the Sight Stones, I asked my son, Kai, I said, you know, where, you know, do you want me to keep this as more of a family retinal eye disease? And he said, no, Mom, it's my story. I want you to share it. And that opened up, you know, all of these doors, especially writing a book. And he's really proud of it. He comes out to the studio. He helps out with the Sight Stones, with the Seeds of Happiness. So he's in those rooms where people are showing up for him. And I think he's realizing that, you know, when you're going through tough times, it doesn't mean that people are going to avoid it. People want to show up. They want to help out in some way. And so I think he's watching firsthand how these are making a difference for the people that carry them, the people that are purchasing them. And now it's going into a book. His story is intertwined through all of it. And I think it's just been really hopeful. He smiles. He gives me feedback on the Sight Stone. So what, you know, typically like, I'm not going to, you know, sugarcoat it. It's hard. We just got back from his doctor's appointment last week. And, you know, it's hard news. It takes me days to, you know, just process what happens. But there's this light and this amount of hope that surrounds us. And I feel it and I see it within my son. And, you know, he thinks it's, you know, he said to me a long time ago, it's the best compliment I think I've ever received from one of my teenage kids. He said to me, Mom, I don't like what I have, but I think it's cool you're trying to do something about it.
0: No, that sort of effervescence, it is something beautiful to behold, no question about it. Angela Ricketts continuing to join us for a few more moments here on Talk of the Town on Sunday morning. It's Hubbard Radio, Bradford Bruns with you. And Angela, let's pivot back to the sight stones one more time and to that familiar terrain, the setting with which you are very familiar for that matter, Old 150 Prospect Avenue in Kirkwood. Let's get back to that relationship and the rapport with Mark Burrell. You mentioned him nearly as soon as we began the interview. An open house could be occurring in that vicinity fairly soon. We don't have all the exact details as of yet, but we're talking about an individual, obviously, with whom you share a studio space. You've done so for a year or so, and the two of you really enjoy this rich history as collaborators. There's a real shared belief or philosophy there, and I'm just very intrigued to find out more.
1: You know, Mark has been doing Seeds of Happiness for 20 years, and his story within mine, it's all interwoven within the Never Lose Sight, because these stories, there's such a synchronicity of all the happenings, all the findings, all the new beginnings, and truly like what we're getting ready to go on, this next journey, this next chapter. And he has been an incredible friend, a dear mentor, and I'm years ahead where I would have been if I would have been by myself. And again, that message of, you know, we don't do it alone. We do it together. And I always tell him, I was like, you know what? He's going to be part of the reason why we get this cure, because he has an expertise. His stories, the stories that come through with the Seeds of Happiness, they're absolutely incredible. And he always says, it's the person that gave the seed, right? Just like it's the person that gave the stone. Well, you know, 12 years ago, he gave me a Seed of Happiness. And 12 years later, here we are.
0: And I love the social media presence as well that is exhibited certainly by Mark, what you're doing with Sightstones. Let's talk about the website as well, Angela, because sightstones.org, you underline in that particular medium that carrying a stone, it's a reminder, of course, of how important your vision is in this world, even in times when we struggle to see collectively. But you can quite literally carry these meditation stones or wear one close to your heart, necklace style. There's also a charm bracelet option, if I'm not mistaken. And all of them are crafted with the utmost care, each of them seeming to possess its own takeaway message, too.
1: Yeah, each one is very unique. We use different clay bodies, the different glazes that are on each of them. And so they're really capturing the essence of what it is to look at a retina. People that carry these progressive retinal eye diseases, their retina scans are very, very unique. And mm-hmm. That's what I kept watching my son's retinas for years, if you can imagine. And I come home and I say to my dad, if only I could capture that and put it on a clay body. So each one is unique. It is all handcrafted. And yes, you can put them on bags. We wear them on necklaces. I'm never without one. And it's just a really great reminder. It's a calming effect. I hear people, you know, they have them in their pockets, in their cars. So it's just a reminder to never lose sight.
0: And even if somebody isn't able to make the in-person trek to headquarters, Angela, you have bundles galore to be found available online. Clearly, donations also very, very welcome. I'm curious, how has that digital footprint, in a sense, expanded in recent months? And what are you aiming to do to continue to further that moving ahead?
1: You know, so I hopefully will have opportunities to come and speak to businesses, you know, corporations, any groups, whether that's, you know, school, church groups, any other groups that just want to hear the Never Lose Sight message, my own journey, to bring books, to share these stones amongst groups. So there'll be an online, in person, you know, come by the studio. You know, we're just hoping that it just continues to grow. And, you know, we love ideas. We want to help, and we want to carry that message for everyone to hear. Never lose sight.
0: And as a reminder, in addition to Sight Stones, Never Lose Sight, representing, or soon to represent, we should say, the latest book to add to your home library. The release date is set for August the 28th. Angela, what are some ways, what are some outlets as to how our audience members can secure a copy here extremely soon?
1: So right now we are actively keeping people posted on our online website, which is sightstones.org. And as we, you know, receive more information from our publisher, that's where it's going to be able to be found. So it will be available, you know, in person. It will be available on Amazon, and you can buy it through our website. We're going to be putting together different bundles that people will have with the book. Mark is making one of the Seeds of Happiness that will, again, 100% of it will go to research as well. So we're hoping to put some book bundles together, because once you read the book, you're going to want the Sight Stone, but you're also going to want the Seed of Happiness too. So it's just, yeah, it's a really fun place. I really feel very blessed to be able to be at that studio in Kirkwood with Mark. I'm just really grateful for my life right now.
0: Call it a tandem pack between the book and obviously any and all collections of those Sight Stones. Angela, I can't think of a much more worthy cause to be able to spotlight here today. It's an exceedingly worthy one. And before we let you go on this occasion, if you could, if you're willing to share the latest steps as far as the journey, obviously, that you undertake with Kai, your family, on a daily basis. I know that each and every day presents its own unique challenges, but what is the next step? What is the next frontier? And what is your takeaway message for our listening audience today as they get set to try to take a deeper look into everything available to them, thanks to our visit on this occasion?
1: You know, I am just we're taking things day to day. I don't know what the future is going to hold. You know, none of us do for ourselves, right? And this diagnosis, as much as I've created something very positive and loving that's come out of it, it has been a really hard struggle. And, you know, I definitely feel that, you know, and it's throughout my book, I carry a lot of those very authentic stories from our life, but we're experiencing this amount of hope, you know, moving forward, moving into the next thing. And I really do hope that anyone that picks up a Sight Stone, anyone that picks up a book, again, 100% of these proceeds are going to this research. And we're really hopeful to find these cures for blindness and also have an impact along the way.
0: Angela, I have thoroughly enjoyed the dialogue today. Best of luck with the book, with Sight Stones in general, your continued efforts on Kai's behalf, and much more. And enjoy the rest of your summer, ma'am.
1: Thank you so much for having me, Bradford. I really appreciate it.
0: Angela, our pleasure indeed. Ladies and gentlemen, Angela Ricketts of Sight Stones and the author of the upcoming book, Never Lose Sight, hitting the market on August the 28th. If you'd like to discover more about the organization in question, please visit sightstones.org. 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My name is Bradford Bruns. We're going to meet again next Sunday morning, St. Louis. But until then, have a tremendous week.
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11: Last year, U.S. publishers sold 825 million print books, according to data tracker NPD BookScan. That's an all-time sales record for the industry. Before this, book sales had been on the decline over the last decade. In an era with so many streaming services, social media apps, and other distractions, picking up a story and reading for hours often fell to the wayside. But in 2020, with the onset of the pandemic, more people turned to books to pass the time and get off their screens. Fast forward to 2 years later, and reading has still managed to stay in the limelight. Why? In part, it's thanks to a TikTok community known as BookTok, spelled BookTok, T-O-K.
18: I first downloaded TikTok in 2019 because I worked at a library with kids and I wanted to understand the jokes they were making. So I downloaded TikTok and I started creating content around December of 2019.
11: That's Kate Jacobs, owner of the TikTok account Kate's Books, which has amassed almost 300,000 followers in just a couple of years. These book-focused accounts are a big reason why interest in reading has soared, especially amongst Gen Zers. In comparison to other age groups, Gen Z, who includes people between the ages of 9 and 24, saw the highest increase in reading during the pandemic. This is clear when looking at trending books, too. The books on the New York Times bestseller lists are almost all young adult fiction. Jacob says this is because BookTok has reminded younger audiences that reading can actually be fun.
18: In addition to just getting videos recommending books in front of people who may not be seeking out that content. It also is making it more of a community thing where you can engage with other readers a lot easier. You can make jokes about what you're reading. There's really sides of book talk for everyone. So whatever types of content you like to watch, whether it's more serious analytical content or more lighthearted fun content, there's a side of that on book talk. And so I think that really helps younger people kind of get into it because there's an area for everyone.
11: TikTok's algorithm is also a huge reason why more young people have joined BookTok. Many teens who never previously liked reading saw a BookTok video on their For You page and instantly got hooked. This page is on the home screen of the app and is filled with new content that's easy to explore.
18: Because of the way the For You page and the TikTok algorithm works, I can post a video and it can be seen by almost anybody, including people who may not already be readers. Whereas with Instagram and YouTube, it's a little bit more catered towards people who are already in the community or already invested, who are looking that kind of stuff up. Same with a blog, you have to really already be interested in that area. Whereas TikTok, I have had my videos go to people who have absolutely no interest in reading, but they will see one of my TikToks and that may pique their interest and get them a little bit more into the book community.
11: And there's a side of book talk for everyone's interests. Whether you're into critical reviews of novels or enjoy watching reactions of people reading an epic plot twist for the first time, book talk has it. Plus, on top of the title recommendations, book talk creates an outlet where readers can discuss what they've read with others and gain new perspectives. This online model has been so successful that even bookstores are trying to get in on the hype. For one, Barnes & Noble has a BookTok section at the front of most of their brick-and-mortar locations. This display often features works by Colleen Hoover, Taylor Jenkins Reid, and other popular authors seen on BookTok. In fact, the chain has seen a big increase in sales over the past 2 years, with their biggest sellers being What's Hot on BookTok.
18: There are some books that have been out for like 10 or so years, like The Song of Achilles, that went viral. I know at Moon Girl Reads _ Celine, she did a video about that book that went viral, and it went all of a sudden back onto the New York Times bestseller list.
11: In fact, according to Shannon DeVito, Barnes & Noble director of books, The Song of Achilles only sold a few hundred copies before BookTok. Now, tens of thousands of copies are sold every few weeks through the retailer. And The Song of Achilles is not the only book to experience this renewed attention. Novels published years ago are now being printed for a second or third time due to a resurgence in popularity.
18: It's also helping independent authors because you have a lot of self-published and indie authors who will try to promote their books online or who someone will find their book online and it'll go viral. So you can look at the case of like Ice Planet Barbarians, which was this sci-fi romance series that went viral, I believe, last summer. And all of a sudden, it started doing really well again. Sales really increased for it to the point where the publisher reached out to the author to traditionally publish those books because they want to join in on the hype. So it's definitely making waves in the industry.
11: BookTok has also given a voice to many stories that have traditionally been ignored. Many BookTokers, like Jacobs, have used their platforms to highlight these lesser-known works. Just last year, some of these diverse creators founded a nonprofit called BookTok, spelled T-A-L-K. The organization connects readers from all over the world with virtual conventions and book clubs that are held on the nonprofit's website.
10: I was on BookTok. I think, you know, everybody downloaded TikTok at some point or another. And I, of course, got shoehorned into my interest, which was books. And I remember watching these videos and thinking, I could do that. I have something to say because they're not representing me. The majority of the TikToks that I was watching at the time were people who were from white and straight backgrounds. And I was like, well, where are the books that talk about me, that talk about my experience as a queer person? So my point of joining was to talk about those books and to open up those experiences to other people. And I think that can be said for most people on our team, because 100% of our team here at BookTok is part of a marginalized community. And our entire point of joining BookTok or Bookstagram to start is to share those stories and let people know that we're here.
11: That's Claire Wallace, Vice President of Communications at the nonprofit Book Talk. After witnessing the power of Book Talk on TikTok, she knew there was an opportunity to harness this same model to bring light to different kinds of stories.
10: Even just in 2021, we've seen that readers bought like 825 million print books, which is up since the first time in since 2004. We've seen that like young adult novels, I believe their sales are up by 70%. And the majority of these people who are driving these sales are people from these marginalized backgrounds who are getting second reprintings of books that are queer, that are not white. And so I think having these stories here on Book Talk is opening so many different avenues and doors for people who have never experienced or read these before, and truly like spreading an entirely new experience for people who may have never thought anything outside of their own identity.
11: As Book Talk on TikTok continues to become more and more popular, Wallace's bookshelf only continues to expand. Some of her favorite books that she's discovered through Book Talk are Gideon the Ninth by Tamsin Murr, Legend Born by Tracy Dion, and Six of Crows by Lee Bardugo. Without Book Talk, she never would have been introduced to these magical stories. And as a lifelong book lover, Wallace says she's thankful to the community for making reading a popular pastime again.
10: I think for so many years, you know, if you were a reader, you were kind of nerdy. But now it's like, no, reading is cool. Reading is fun to do. It opens new perspectives. It's a new avenue of learning. And it's also a way to escape from the humdrum of everyday life. And as part of that, Book Talk, the event, we are trying to positively impact readers and actually make a difference in the publishing industry to show people in the publishing industry, hey, we're here. We want our stories told. And it pays, actionably pays, to have these stories out there because people will buy them. People are interested.
11: To find out more about Book Talk on TikTok, the nonprofit Book Talk, Kate Jacobs, Claire Wallace, and all of our featured guests, visit viewpointsradio.org. For more behind the scenes, check out Viewpoints Radio on Twitter and Facebook. This segment was written and produced by Grace Galante. Our executive producer is Amira Zaveri. I'm Gary Price.
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3: We all know teenagers are especially influenced by peer pressure. They want to be liked and accepted by their friends and classmates. And so they might go along with, say, a dare or a certain ugly fashion trend. Remember the era of checker-patterned everything or extremely low-rise bell-bottoms? While it's easy to point a finger at teens, all of us conform every now and then. Sometimes these pressures are good and result in positive actions. For example, when we see our friends and neighbors giving to charity, we feel more inclined to give as well. But this phenomenon, known as conformity bias, can also have a negative impact on our ability to think for ourselves. To fit in, we'll go along with the group consensus, even if we might not agree entirely. This commonly happens in the workplace.
4: The pleasure centers of our brains light up when we are able to please a boss. And so if the boss is pushing an idea, even if it seems immoral to us, it's hard to stand up to it. If everybody's sitting around the table, all of our coworkers seem to think it's a good idea, again, it's hard for us to stand up to it. And we may go along with a decision that we think is a terrible decision.
3: That's Robert Prentice, a professor of business ethics and business law at the McComb School of Business at the University of Texas at Austin. He's also the faculty director of the Ethics Unwrapped video project, which is part of the McComb School's Center for Leadership and Ethics.
4: We think that the moral positions that we take are, the product of our big human brains, that the things that we believe because we put our minds to it. But in general, most of the things that we believe because the people around us believe the same things. I grew up on a farm in western Kansas, surrounded by very conservative people. My political views were shaped in a way that, if I'd been born in San Francisco, would have been completely different. And so I try to tell my students, whether you're thinking about morality or religion or politics, remember that what you believe naturally just seems right to you because it's what you're used to. It's right because it seems right. But if you've been born someplace else, you might believe something completely differently. And so I always try to urge my students to be open-minded, to realize they might not be right about everything and they should take other people's points of view into account.
3: Prentice says that even the smartest people are susceptible to conformity bias. He points to one example at KPMG, a multinational accounting and consulting firm.
4: I always think of KPMG around the turn of the century was wanting to get into the business of selling bogus tax shelters. Some of their competitors were making huge amounts of money selling these bogus tax shelters, and KPMG wanted to get into it. And so they raided a competitor, hired away a guy who was good at creating these bogus tax shelters, and he went to work. They ran some of his ideas past quality control up in Chicago, and one of the folks in Chicago sent an email saying, "What are you guys thinking? If the IRS looks at these transactions, they're never going to approve them. We are going to get fined." And the email he got back was, "You're either on the team or you're off the team." Well, everybody wants to be on the team. It's hard to stand up to people who are your coworkers. And so ultimately 17 accountants and lawyers at KPMG were indicted for tax fraud. And so I tell my students stories like that to try to tell them that, hey, you can go along with everybody else and go to jail, but it might be better to stand up for what you know is right.
3: And sometimes this can end in being demoted or fired. Either way, most people who speak up are glad they did.
4: It wasn't that their bosses or their coworkers were trying to be crooks. They just weren't looking at things the right way. And when this person explained, "This is why this would be wrong. Would you want to see this on the front page of the New York Times?" They got their way. Everybody said, "Oh, yeah, have a terrible idea. Let's do something else."
3: Prentice says a close cousin to conformity bias is a concept known as collective illusions.
4: In a group, you can get to thinking that, oh, everybody seems to believe this. And that can cause you either to pretend that you believe it yourself, even if you don't, because, again, you want to be part of the group, or your brain might even fool you into thinking that you believe it, even though there's no evidence for it.
3: One expert on collective illusions is Todd Rose, the co-founder and president of the think tank Populous. He's also the author of Collective Illusions, Conformity, Complicity, and the Science of Why We Make Bad Decisions. Rose says collective illusions infect every corner of our lives. This can include our political beliefs, the kinds of jobs we want, or what we come to expect from educational or criminal justice institutions. These opinions take hold because our brains are hardwired to think that the loudest voices, repeated the most often, are expressing the true majority opinion. Rose highlights how social media has taken this to a new level, allowing people with large followings to wield a lot of power.
5: On Twitter alone, 80% of all content is created by 10% of the users. And that 10% tends to be very vocal and actually not representative of the rest of the country. And so you can see the problem here, right? So if only 10% of people hold an opinion, but you think it's 80%, if you don't want to go against the group, then you'll just say nothing. You'll just go along to get along. But if enough of us do that, then the only voice anyone's hearing from is the fringe, and the result's a collective illusion.
3: Rose points out that 2/3 of American adults admit to leaning into what he calls self-silencing because they're afraid to offend their online followers, friends, or work colleagues. He says this silence is dangerous because it leads to false narratives and one-sided opinions.
5: I call it moral courage for a reason because it does take courage. It is scary, especially when there's a lot on the line. But what I would say to listeners is, if you accept the idea of a collective illusion, and it is a whatever you're thinking right now, there's a very good chance that your group actually agrees with you, that you're just wrong about what you think your group thinks. And if you knew that to be true, you wouldn't stay silent, right? You would gladly give your opinion. But if you also realize that speaking up isn't just about personal integrity, it might be the most important thing you could do for the integrity of the group that you care about. So for some of us, we can find that courage that way. And then for others who just care a lot about being with the group, that's okay, right? Then what we have to do is make the norm for the group be honest about what you think.
3: The addition of diverse perspectives and shared thoughts ultimately leads to a better, more well-rounded opinion or action. So the next time you're in a business meeting or out to dinner with friends, maybe you'll go against the grain and find that others in the group were thinking the exact same thing. Todd Rose's book, Collective Illusions, Conformity, Complicity, and the Science of Why We Make Bad Decisions, is available in bookstores and online now. 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
11: I'm Ebony McMorris. When is the last time you got a fresh set of nails? About a quarter of American women report getting a manicure, pedicure, or both regularly. For some, these treatments aren't as regular, but are more of a special treat from time to time. One type of nail treatment that's been a go-to for many years is the gel manicure and pedicure. It looks and applies just like regular polish, but lasts much longer, and you don't have to wait for your nails to air dry because it cures in minutes with the UV light. Now, a recent study published in the journal Nature Communications is showing that these UV nail lamps, which emit radiation, could lead to skin cancer. Researchers placed mouse and human cells under these lamps for 20 minutes, and around 30% of the cells died. It's important to note that cells in a lab environment can behave slightly different from cells on a living person's hand. For now, experts say more human testing is needed to confirm a definite link. In the meantime, if you do prefer gel polish and get your nails done regularly, experts recommend buying fingerless UV protective gloves to wear while under the lamp. One warning, don't opt for sunscreen instead. These lotions and sprays only protect against UV exposure from the sun and not artificial UV rays. Here's to happy nails and healthy skin. That's Viewpoints Explained for this week. More in a moment.
12: Welcome to Culture Crash, where we examine what's new and old in entertainment. There's this meme online where people show mundane but powerful moments of human life. A family playing in the park, someone hugging their dog after a long time away, or maybe two best friends going for a walk, with the text, "I almost forgot this was the whole point." It's so easy to get caught up in work and the everyday tasks of maintaining a household or navigating personal issues that we can forget to take a second to appreciate the moments of connection and happiness we experience along the way. I was thinking about that meme recently at a Noah Kahan concert at Wrigley Field in Chicago. In the modern world, it's so easy for us to think of art and culture as digital commodities. Where does a new song rank on the Spotify charts? What new TV shows are now streaming on Netflix? But art and culture are fundamentally experiential things. Historians say people have been paying to attend concerts since at least the 17th century, and ancient Greeks were gathering to see live theater way back in the 6th century BC. There is something primal and exciting about watching people play music or deliver lines. It's real and raw and happening right in front of our eyes. At Wrigley Field in mid-July, Noah Kahan and his band were firing on all cylinders, pouring themselves into deep cuts like Haircut and Willing and Able, and rocking their way through hits like Stick Season and Doors for 40,000 audience members gathered on a hot and muggy 90-something degree night. It was easy to get swept up in spending time with friends and family outdoors at a concert, feeling the bass and singing the melodies. It's a simple thing attending a summer concert, and it's easy to almost forget that it's the whole point. I'm Evan Rook.
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1: And welcome to the show, everyone. I'm Dr. TJ. With me, as always, is Aaron.
2: Hi.
1: We've got about, you know, we've got several million people that have diabetes, and then we have, you know, two-thirds of Americans are overweight or obese.
2: Right.
1: And so we have a huge problem.
2: Right. And when we talk about, diabetes, if you think about it, so one out of every two of you listening to us right now have a deadly disease that's making you fat and sick.
1: Currently have it.
2: And will kill you. And 90% of the people who have it don't know they have it. And what's worse than that is that conventional medical doctors aren't trained to find it, and they're not even looking for it.
1: Right.
2: Right? I mean, the problem will cost us as a nation over $3.5 trillion over the next 10 years.
1: It'll be more than that. That's projections at current price. That's not even, I don't think that's an accurate number. I think it's too low.
2: Regardless, it's bankrupting our economy, and it will.
1: It's bankrupting not just our economy. It's bankrupting individual people, right? Let's take this down to something that people can grasp. People can't grasp $1 trillion. Nobody understands $1 trillion. We can't just wrap our minds around that concept. So let's take it down to what people do grasp. If you are married or have a significant other that you are living with, one of the two of you are going to die from diabetes and or obesity. Period. Cut and dry. And it's going to cost you thousands and thousands and thousands of dollars. Just a diagnosis of diabetes alone increases your expenditures every single year by $13,000. Those are numbers that you can actually grasp and get a hold of. That's over $1,000 a month. That's right now. 10 years from now, I don't even know what that number is going to be, because the cost is only going to go up. This is not getting cheaper.
2: Right.
1: It's not getting cheaper to go to the doctor. It's not getting cheaper for healthcare. We've seen this over the last several years. Healthcare costs are only going up, and they're going up exponentially. Your healthcare cost was, $1,000 this year. It's $1,200 the next year. The next year, it's $1,800. Who knows? I'm just giving out example of an exponential growth. This is a problem, and it's going to get half of you.
2: Kind of expanding on that, from like the worldview perspective, it's in less than 30 years, over 100% of our federal budget will be needed to pay for Medicare and Medicaid alone. That leaves nothing for education, defense, agriculture, roads, Social Security. If we continue the way that we're going, less than 30 years, we'll need over 100% of our budget. That's terrifying. And most people don't know that they have it if they do have it, and they're not looking for it.
1: If you're overweight, you have it.
2: Right. Period.
1: Period. Cut and dry. That's the easiest way to tell people, do you have this issue or not?
2: And you need to find out if you're overweight, because there are a lot of people who don't know.
1: Yeah, they think, oh no, I'm just a little bigger than normal. That's normal for me. No,
2: right.
1: Nope.
2: And I'm smaller than the people around me. I'm smaller than the other people in my family. I'm smaller than my friends. Well, that doesn't mean anything. And the thing is, you're going to have to pay for this somehow. So you can pay for it up front now and figure out how to fix it and actually live a much better life, or you can pay for it in the end and be miserable.
1: Yeah.
2: You're going to pay for it.
1: Yeah.
2: And I think that's what so many people don't grasp, that it can be changed. Well, no, first of all, that they have a problem in the
1: first place. Yeah.
2: But second of all, that it can be changed. And then what do you actually do about it? This is an epidemic.
1: Yeah. It seems like it's daunting, but trust me, if you have this, it's really not that difficult to turn around. You've just got to know that you're dealing with it. You have to accept the fact that you're dealing with it. So diabesity, this term that was coined by Mark Hyman, basically it's the cause of obesity, heart disease, cancer, dementia, and type 2 diabetes, right? So it's how he's described it, and it's great. It's like a continuum. It's varying shades of gray, right? This is what we're dealing with.
2: Of abnormal biology, basically.
1: Exactly. So it can be a bunch of different things. So if you have ever been told that you have prediabetes, or that you have metabolic syndrome, or that you have obesity, or that you have syndrome X, or that you have adult onset diabetes or type 2 diabetes, the same thing. These are all the same problem.
2: Or I want to throw another one in, insulin resistance.
1: Or insulin resistance. That's great.
2: Because that's, you know, a lot of times the beginning stages, and people are like, I don't have pre-diabetes. My doctor said I'm not even pre-diabetic, but I have insulin resistance.
1: Right.
2: Well, you're on the road.
1: Yeah, you're on the road. And so they're all basically the same problem with a different level of severity. It's the same thing. And getting people to grasp the concept that two things that they think are completely different, type 2 diabetes and obesity, it's not different. It's the same thing, right? How you diagnose it, how you treat it, it's essentially the same mechanism, right? So that's, I mean, this, because it's the same thing, that's why Dr. Hyman came up with this term diabetes, which is genius on his part. I love the fact that he simplified something
2: right
1: to make it easier to understand.
2: This is a lifestyle problem. We're going to talk about it in depth, and I think that's a very important point because, I mean, we've talked about it before, you know, that so many of these chronic problems, you didn't catch it. You didn't just draw the diabetes card. The fact that you got yourself into the situation means you can get yourself out, and that should be empowering.
1: Right. It is true. You didn't draw the diabetes card. So these diseases that we're talking about, that diabetes is type 2 diabetes, heart disease, stroke, dementia, cancer, obesity, all of these things are chronic diseases. Chronic disease is preventable. Yes, there are some cancers. We're going to get a ton of comments. You don't know what the hell you're talking about. This cancer is hereditary Yes, some cancer is hereditary, but not most.
2: And for the most part, to the extent cancer is hereditary, for the most part, it's like a switch being turned on. So there are lifestyle factors that turn that switch on, and you are able to turn that switch off.
1: And wouldn't you like to reduce your risk of developing
2: right.
1: it?
2: So you might have That's a much thing. Higher risk than anyone else, but you still flip that switch up. I mean, you yeah. know, and so it doesn't make it fair that you had a greater risk than other people, but you still have control. So that it's a big deal. And that should make you feel better, not upset. Because we do get a lot of people are very upset when we start saying, you can control this.
1: Oh, I tell people they have heart disease all the time because their labs are like just blown away and then angry
2: yep.
1: because they've been to the doctor, you know, just a few weeks before they've come to see me. I'm like, well, if you weren't so worried and didn't have all these issues, why in the world are you in my office? They're in my office because they don't feel good and no one's been able to figure it out. And I'm the one sitting here telling them, yeah, your cholesterol is 198, but your cholesterol particle size is all off. Your myeloperoxidase is sky high. Your fibrinogen is through the roof. Your lipoprotein, LPPLA2 is super high. Your LP little A is skyrocketing. Your omega level's in the tank.
2: Your
1: doctor didn't even run the test.
2: Right.
1: Because he didn't know what to look for in the beginning.
2: And that's the problem. And I think, you know, I mean, we've talked about that before many times, but people get a false sense of security when they go to their doctor and they get a clean bill of health, even though they know they don't feel well.
1: And how many, just throwing it out there, just think to yourself, how many of you have gotten your clean bill of health by someone from the doctor's office calling you up and saying, oh, your labs are all good.
2: Right.
1: You didn't get to see any of the numbers. You didn't get to actually look at anything. They didn't send you a copy, and they just said, nope, you're all good.
2: But a lot of times, I mean, what good would that do? Because we...
1: Patients look up stuff on their own. They figure out. If they got their numbers, they're like, wait, this doesn't seem right. It's right here. It's got some highs and lows. I mean, something's off. What
2: right.
1: is this?
2: And I get that. I mean, and yeah, if there are highs and lows, but a lot of times, you know, what the doctors actually run don't show anything.
1: No, that's actually true. You've got to be really sick to if you've got a metabolic panel and a CBC and a lipid panel that are out of range, you've got to be pretty sick to get those things out of range.
2: So I think that's why we get so many people who are frustrated because they're just like, well, I know I don't have heart disease. And when we run the test, they're like, I don't need that test. And we're like, you haven't been tested for this.
1: And then I get to tell them, well, guess what? You do have heart disease.
2: Right. So I know what I'm doing.
1: It's fixable, but you've got a lot of work you've got to do. But what's sad about this is, you know, we're talking about something here that's a direct cause of these major chronic diseases, and there's no national recommendations whatsoever from any kind of key organization. The government's definitely not, doesn't understand what in the world's going on. They don't know how to advise to people for screening tests. They don't know how to treat this stuff. Doctors don't know how to diagnose it. They don't even know what they're dealing with and looking at. They look at someone who's 50 pounds overweight and tell them they're healthy. No possible way. You need to go home and lose a little bit of weight. That can't be true. It's not possible.
2: Or they don't even want to broach the subject.
1: Yeah, they're scared to death to tell the person, hey, you know what? You need to at least lose 50 pounds, or you need to lose 60 pounds, or however many pounds you need to lose, right? So, you know, it's sad, and this stuff is going at a just, it's skyrocketing levels, right? So

0: While you're chewing, we're going to take a break. And when we come back, we're going to continue talking about this killer that's just ravaging America and making and destroying our economy and making us so sick. 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
0: And welcome back, everyone. Today on the show, we are talking about diabetes. We are talking about this killer
18: silent killer.
0: Yeah, it's killing 50% of Americans, and the economic impact is just huge. And so I was.

0: just right before the break, I was talking about the number of people that are, you know, that have this stuff and the obesity rates in the country. And it's just scary what's going on. So the question that a lot of people, I've sat in some rooms that have been very interesting, been invited to some different things to talk about healthcare and like ways to address it and this and that. And I mean, that's all cool and cool stuff and all, but very quickly you get an understanding or a sense that no one seems to know what to do. And it's kind of sad, really, because there's a lot of things that people can do. We just, it's, you know, when you start talking about changing governmental, you know, platforms and recommendations and stuff, that stuff's daunting. So that leaves it to people like me and other functional medicine practitioners like me to say, okay, let's just help the people that want to come. At least we're already making, we're trying to make a dent in the population that we serve. And that's what we're trying to do. I mean,
1: right.
0: In the, no, go ahead.
1: No, I mean, I was just going to say conventional medicine misunderstands the fundamental laws of biology.
0: 100%.
1: I mean, I'm just kind of breaking it down. That's where this all starts.
0: So current medicine, conventional medicine, they want to take it, they want to take every single disease, whatever it is, and they want to match a medication to that disease. And if it's not a medication, they want to have a surgery for it. And if they can't find a medication for it or a surgery for it, they say, you're fine. Leave it alone. Let it be. My gosh. I mean, that's unfortunately, that's how the how that system and how that machine
1: right,
0: is designed.
1: Right.
0: It's going to chew people up and spit people out. If you're not knocking on death's door or practically dead, they don't have anything for you.
1: Right. Because first of all, they're not taught anything different. During medical school, they're taught surgery or medication. But second of all, and I think this should really frustrate people, they don't think that the general population is willing to do any work.
0: And
1: right?
0: I know that that's not true because all of my patients do a ton of work.
1: Right.
0: They're like, I'm sick of being sick.
1: Because you're
0: I'm
1: going
0: fed up.
1: To do the work at some point. Like I said before, you're going to do it now or you're going to do it later. You think it's easy to be, you know, 50 pounds overweight and go through life every day? No, it's much more difficult than if you were healthy and in shape. It just is.
0: Yeah.
1: I mean, so why not do the work and make your life that much easier and more enjoyable than to keep the status quo and pay for it later?
0: Right.
1: Now, monetarily and in your time and your experiences.
0: Exactly. I mean, you know, if you chop your arm off or something like that, conventional medicine is going to do a very, very good job at taking care of that.
1: Right. And right. Anything
0: but if it,
1: acute.
0: If it comes to chronic problems, they're terrible at it.
1: Yep.
0: They're terrible. I mean, if conventional medicine was so good at managing chronic disease, we wouldn't have things like heart disease and obesity as high of levels as we do. I mean, I have people that come in that have high blood pressure. They sit in my office and their blood pressure is 180 over 95. And I'm like, okay, your blood pressure is not under control whatsoever. Like, well, I know my doctors keep switching my medications and they can't seem to get anything under control. We work with them for 2 months and their blood pressure is 110 over 70.
1: With no medication.
0: With no medication. They're like, "What? How come nobody else could do this?" I'm like, well, they weren't willing to tell you these are all the things that you needed to do because, frankly, they didn't think you would do them.
1: Exactly. They don't think that you'll do the work. And how frustrating is that? Are there people out there who just want a pill and they don't care if it's going to ruin their health? Yeah.
0: Yes, and don't come to me.
1: Right. And they will keep rationalizing and saying, well, this is all that I, you know, can do, or I'm, you know, I'm going to trust my medical doctor. I mean, but there are also, you know, it's also the issue that there are a lot of medical doctors out there who just don't know what actually needs to be done, right? And that's where, you know, TJ ends up teaching with a lot of, you know, to a lot of them, and they are very interested. They're like, we weren't taught this.
0: Right. And then they're trying to say, they're coming to me like, how can I get you in my office? How can we implement this? How do I work with this? And I mean, there's just not enough of me. For one,
1: and
0: but there are some basic principles that they can learn.
1: Right.
0: But then again, when you say that, like, well, that means that I've got to step outside of my box and I've got to learn all this other stuff. And I just,
1: right.
0: I'm sticking with this.
1: And they have their golden handcuffs, right? I mean, like, they don't want to get too far outside of the system because they that's, you know, I mean, that's where they're making their money. And it's, I mean, not, and I don't say that in a bad way. I really don't. Because once they're in, they're stuck in a system that they may not want to be in. But, you know, stepping outside of that means losing your income and going into something that you weren't taught.
0: Right.
1: When you have extensive schooling in medication or surgery.
0: Right. That's what it is. And so, like, conventional medicine basically says it's an if this, then this. Is there, you know, thyroid level high or low? You know, is there thyroid level low? Then yes. If yes, then give this medication. It's just a decision tree. There's no continuum. There's no like, okay, so this is what this person has going on. These are some things that we can have them doing at home. These are some things that we need to do. These are the nutrients that their body actually needs. I mean, I could give you medication until you're blue in the face, but if you need selenium, you're not going to get better until you get selenium in your system, period. Cut and dried. So we give you selenium. And maybe you're super sensitive to taking some things because your system is so on edge that a standard dose doesn't work for you. You have to have someone that says, okay, I've seen this type of reaction before. You know what? We need to lower your dose a little bit. We need to take baby steps with you because you're super sick. As you start to lose weight, you're going to detoxify because we've talked about this on this show before. Your fat cells store toxins and chemicals and estrogens and things, and your body's going to release this as you lose weight. And then you've got to deal with this toxic overload all of a sudden that's out in your blood. And you've got to be able to handle this. And you've got to know, like, these are the things that we're looking for. These are side effects that we're looking to see. If you have these things, let us know. And guess what? People call us. They shoot us an email. They say, hey, I'm noticing this. What do I do? Oh, then we got to do this. We've got to back you down. We've got to work this way. We've got to work that way. That's not how conventional medicine is trained. Conventional medicine is trained, if you have this, then this is the medication you take, and this is your dose, and this is, you know, don't call me again. And that's it. They send you out the door. Whereas in functional medicine, we're trained completely differently to say, okay, we're trained to deal with these contingencies, these people that don't respond. Yeah, these gray areas. And I look at people and I tell them, look, this is why conventional medicine hasn't worked for you, because you're not cookie cutter. You can't just fix everything with this one pill. It doesn't work. I mean, all thyroid disease doesn't need Synthroid, period. But that's what they give. That's what they give all the time.
1: It's amazing the number of people who are like, well, I do actually need Synthroid because...
0: No one needs Synthroid.
1: And I mean, it's just and I need it because of this. And we're like, okay, that doesn't actually...
0: You may need some thyroid hormone. You may need some help, but you don't need Synthroid.
1: I mean, and yeah. So, but it's, we kind of cling to what we've been told, right? You know, and I've seen this on social media. It's just funny because with the people that we end up following, there are other functional medicine practitioners. You'll see comments, you know, patients writing in and saying, actually, you know, that's wrong because my doctor said I do need it for this. And seeing how people respond to that, saying, you know, no, I don't know why they told you that, but no, that isn't correct.
0: Right.
1: You know, like the, you know, the certainty that you get from medical doctors, right?
0: Well, and medicine, like I said, it's clear cut. Like I use diabetes as an example all the time. Like, look, if your fasting blood sugar is 120, you don't have diabetes. But if it's 129, you do. Really? 10 points make that big of a difference? Because it really shouldn't ever be 120 anyway. It just shouldn't. It shouldn't be that high. Even if you've eaten food, if you have good blood sugar control, it shouldn't necessarily be that high. So why are we drawing these arbitrary lines in the sand? I mean, if you're 50 pounds overweight and your blood sugar's 125, nobody's looking at your insulin. I bet your insulin's 30, right? And that's where the problem is. You already are on your way to full-blown diabetes, and they never, ever tested the actual number that looks at whether or not you have diabetes or not, or whether you're on the quick trip to it, right? So it just blows my mind at how, you know, they're so cut and dried. And, like, I mean, so many times people come to us, and they're in such bad shape, and they're complaining and this and that. And I'm like, what did your doctor say? They're like, well, they just told me they're just going to wait and see. They're going to watch and see what happens, and they're going to monitor it. And, you know, they told me to come back in a year. I'm like, a year? Why would they wait an entire year for you when they know that you're on the verge of being sick.
1: And did they talk to you about diet? I mean,
0: no.
1: At all? I
0: no.
1: mean, that's what's crazy is like they're waiting for you to, for your numbers to reach.
0: I had a, this is funny. I had a girl the other day in the office, new patient, and when she sat down, like on her paperwork, she said, you know, she had indicated I have an enlarged thyroid. When I sat down, I could see it. I could physically see it. And I'm like, okay, so what are they doing for this? She's like, well, told me this long story about how she had to fight to get some stuff done. She finally got somebody to refer her for an ultrasound. And they told her that it was the ultrasound. She brought me the report. It says on there, enlarged thyroid, right? And I'm like, so what did your endocrinologist do? She said the endocrinologist looked at her and told her, well, you just have a skinny neck. What in the hell went through this guy's brain or lady? I don't know who the person was, but what went through their brain to tell someone your thyroid, you just have a skinny neck when on the report says it's enlarged. It's enlarged. I mean, mind boggling. But this is the standard of care that people are used to. It's pitiful. I hope that endocrinologist is listening. I feel sorry for you. Call me and we can talk and I can, you know, give you some courses to take on things that you can do to, you know, not be rude to a patient who's looking at the paper saying, but it says it's enlarged. And they just dismissed them.
1: Right.
0: So, but anyway, or keep doing what you're doing. I'm just going to have me create more patients for us for functional medicine. So, all right, we got to take another break. When we come back, we're going to continue talking about diabetes and its impact on Americans. You're listening to Wellness One.
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0: Hey, and welcome back to the show, everyone. If you're just tuning in, today we are talking about this concept called diabesity. It's a term coined by Dr. Mark Hyman. Genius doctor. I mean, is the fact that he created this term is it's I'm very proud of him because it simplifies this concept of, you know, several conditions that are basically the same thing, just in different varying shades of it. It's just varying shades of gray. So we've been talking about this, and like, when people have these conditions, so when we conventional medicine's just looking at the treatments to lower whatever's going on or fix the issue. They're trying to figure out how to lower someone's blood sugar, right? If they have diabetes, they're trying to lower their high blood pressure. They're trying to lower their cholesterol levels. They're trying to thin out the blood. But what they're not doing is asking the question, why is the blood sugar high? Why is the blood pressure up? Why is the cholesterol up? Why is the blood too thick? Right? Instead, they're just trying to give a medication to make that thing go away. You're never going to fix it if you don't find and identify the root cause of what's going on. And it's really simple.
1: You may delay it.
0: Yeah, you're going to delay it, and you're just going to be miserable later.
1: Right.
0: Right? I mean, you know, no one. Anyway, that's all you're doing. The answer to all of these, why these things happen, is very simple. It's this concept known as insulin resistance. Your body is not able to utilize insulin. That's it. That's the biggest thing. So a lot of people want to think that type 2 diabetes is too much, not too little insulin, right? Insulin is the driver of all of these problems. Insulin is the driver, right? The higher the insulin, the more problem we have. So when we consume all these empty calories, so all these, you know, liquid sugars, liquid calories, bread, rice, pastas, all these, you know, white flour, your body will become resistant to the effect of insulin because it's causing insulin to spike up. And then your body gets resistant to that increased level of insulin in your blood. And so then you're going to need more and more of that insulin to do the same job. And the whether or not you have high insulin is the first sign that you have a problem. And I guarantee you, unless you have been to a functional medicine practitioner, no one has ever tested your insulin level. Period. Cut and dried. No one has ever looked. And that is the biggest driver. That is the driver of this whole thing. So how then do we step in and say, you know, I could go on and on and on and on about insulin and all this stuff, and we may do an entire show on just insulin. But insulin does, I will say these are things that insulin does. I want to list off a few things that it does. So it, when you have an appetite that's really high and you can't get enough food, you have increased weight gain around your belly. if you're more inflamed or you have oxidative stress, sometimes some people understand oxidative stress. These things create these problems of high blood pressure, high cholesterol, low good cholesterol, high triglycerides. Again, the weight gain, the blood becomes thicker and more viscous, so it's harder for the heart to pump. You increase your risk of developing cancer, Alzheimer's, and depression. Right? If you've got any of those things, you probably have an insulin issue, and no one's ever bothered to look and say, oh, hey, you know what? Your insulin's a little elevated. We need to work on that. Or your insulin is really freaking elevated. We need to work on that.
1: Right. And I think the really important here point here is elevated blood sugar is not the source of the problem.
0: No, it's the insulin. Blood sugar going up it will cause the insulin to rise, but it's the insulin that's the issue, not the sugar. The sugar drives the insulin. Sugar's part of the driver of the root cause, but it's not the actual root of this whole thing. So then it steps into, okay, the question you're asking, well, how do I reverse this? How can I turn this thing around? So there are a lot of things that are extremely important in turning this whole train around, right? So the biggest thing that we talk to our patients about is making sure you get the right tests. There are a pile of things that are important if you're dealing with this stuff. You need to know a lot of information about you because there are things that can be, you know, that can be factors. But a lot of doctors, when we're talking about just, you know, looking at whether or not someone has diabetes, they focus on fasting blood sugar. That's not a very good indicator. It's a bad indicator. We want to know what's going on. They're going to tease this out using an insulin response. We want to know what your insulin levels are after an hour or 2 hours. Right? You want to know what your insulin levels are doing, right? This is something that you can ask for. We test insulin in almost all of our patients. The only ones we don't test insulin in are the ones that come in, they've already got the test ran for them, right? It's extremely important to know what someone's insulin level is, right? This is something that you can demand. If your doctor won't run it, find a new doctor. Find a functional medicine practitioner that will run it for you. Right, there's surely someone out there, and they're going to understand. Oh, yeah, we need to get your insulin levels. I mean, I've watched people come into our office, start out with insulin levels. A normal medical normal for insulin is less than 19. Just to give you a frame of reference, we've had people come in with their insulin levels in the 70s and 80s, and 6 months later, their insulin level is under 10. Right, it's doable. And we've had people that have come in that have been diabetic for 40 years and turn it around that quickly. Now, they're doing a lot of work, but it's possible, right? They look at me and be like, what in the world? I feel so much better. Just a couple of months in, like, I feel so much better. I'm like, yeah. I'm like, but we're going to wait. We're going to test this when we need to test it. And they start 3 months in, they see their insulin levels cut in half. And they're like, holy cow, look at all this improvement. I'm like, yeah, and you're only halfway there. Let's keep going. And it becomes this thing that they're like, okay, I want to see how low I can drive this. That's great. Great for them. And it happens over and over and over again. But getting the right test is extremely important. Another one is becoming extremely smart on nutrition. Just basics, right? Get rid of sugar, all of your processed carbohydrates. Eat foods that are whole foods. Eat lean meats, vegetables, nuts, seeds, beans. These are things that we want to consume. Got to get the sugar out of the diet. Another piece that I find to be extremely important for people is getting the right supplements. And, you know, sometimes people write in, they're like, why do I have to take all these supplements? This is something, a big objection that we get is this something I'm going to have to take forever? And I turn around and I say, okay, well, do you go to the dentist? Yes. Do you brush your teeth? Yes. Do you only brush your teeth once in your lifetime and you're done and you don't have to do it ever again? Or is this something that you need to do every single day to keep your teeth healthy? And then they start realizing, oh, wait, yeah, this is something that needs to be a part of what I do. It needs to be part of my routine. It needs to be something that I'm diligent about. And supplements are, this is the exact point. Our food does not have the nutrient levels in it that we used to have.
1: Right.
0: So we have to have the right supplements for our body to make sure that we're getting the nutrients that we're, that are needed so that we're able to be the healthiest us we can be.
1: Now, I mean, I do want to say, you know, that while, yeah, I mean, pretty much everyone is going to need some supplements if you want to be healthy going forward, the amount of supplements will generally decrease from when you're sick, you know, when you first come in and you're really sick, to once you get better, right?
0: Yeah, absolutely.
1: Because you go from
0: a super high level of need.
1: Right, of a mode where you're trying to fix something,
0: right,
1: to where you're trying to maintain where you're at. So, of course, there will be a decrease in what, you know, is necessary. That's also true for people who come in to get IV nutrition because it's going straight into the bloodstream. And so their need for oral supplements will go down because they're getting it after time.
0: Yeah.
1: And so there, it's not that, you know, what you're started out as, you know, needing to take is going to, you know, stay the same forever. But I mean, it's a good point that you made that, I mean, you're going to need something,
0: yeah,
1: just to maintain the health that you've acquired.
0: I can't tell you how many people that we've had that we've helped them. We've helped them turn their lives around. We don't really do anything. We point them in the right direction and give them the knowledge that they need.
1: Kind of, yeah.
0: Yeah, we give them the blueprint and then they do all the work. Well, they come in and, you know, we haven't seen them in a year and like, how you doing? Well, I'm kind of, you know, they hem-haw around like, okay, when did you stop taking everything? And they'll say, well, I don't know, about 6 months ago, and now I'm feeling really run down. I'm like, well, this is why we need to maintain. This is why we had you on your maintenance regimen. Let's just start transitioning back. Let's figure out where we've had some shortcomings. Let's run some tests. Let's figure out where we are, and then let's get you back on a plan. And they're more than happy to because they know the benefit. They've seen it. And now they're just like, okay, yep, I'm in. I'm not going to fall off this wagon again. I'm going to make sure that I stay on my routine, what I'm supposed to be doing to keep myself as healthy as possible. All right, we got to take a break. When we come back, we're going to keep talking about things that can be done to help you reverse diabetes. You're listening to Wellness One.
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0: 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What has keys but can't open locks? 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
12: Hey, and welcome back to the show, everyone. If you're just tuning in, today we've been talking about diabesity, this term that Mark Hyman coined a while ago to explain this continuum of conditions that is just ravaging our country for, you know, just it's consuming, you know, massive amounts of money, and we're going broke as a country just trying to deal with the effects of this stuff. And you know, if you're just tuning in, I highly encourage you to go back and listen to this show. I got a little fired up in the beginning. I get a little frustrated at conventional medicine and their lack of of being able to help people that are dealing with this stuff, just because they're not trained and they don't know. But because of that, they tell people that you're fine. You know, we're going to wait and see. You know, there's nothing to do here. And there's a lot that can be done. It's much easier to prevent this stuff and stop it early on than to let this stuff fester and become a huge problem.
1: Right. Or they, yeah. Or they don't tell people that there is an issue. So they don't even know that there is something that needs to be worked on. I mean,
12: right.
1: You know, we get frustrated with this whole, you know, pre-diabetes. Pre-diabetes is a condition. It's not pre anything. You're not like on the verge of diabetes. You already have a medical condition.
12: Yep.
1: So it's things like that that I think, yeah, get us very frustrated.
12: Right. Okay. So we were talking about things that you can do to help relax. Relaxation is
1: right,
12: key.
1: That's number four if you're taking notes.
12: Relaxation is key. Stress drives up insulin levels, leading to insulin resistance. And when we have insulin resistance, our blood sugar is completely out of balance. You want to make sure that you're taking time every single day, whether you're, you know, practicing yoga, deep breathing, getting a massage, whatever it is that you're doing to relax. The more you can do that, the better. It's a great thing to do to help that. Alongside with getting relaxed is get yourself off the couch, start moving, right? The next one is just move, right? We are a sedentary society. 66% of us are overweight or obese. We've got to walk every single day. There's nothing is going to do more for you than exercise. There's no pill, powder, potion, or lotion that's going to do more for you than what exercise can do. So get off your keisters and become active. Do something. Next up would be eat clean and green. So there are a lot of environmental toxins that contribute to diabetes. I can't tell you how many people have come in. They've come to our office because they want to lose weight. And we start working with them. They lose some weight and then they just plateau and they stop losing. And we typically tell people in the very beginning, look, you know, we're going to need to know these toxic chemicals that are in your system, whether it's mold, you know, toxic metals, heavy metals that are in there, or if it's, you know, other toxic compounds. We can test for those and figure out what's going on. And people are like, no, I don't want to do that. I just want to lose weight. And I'm like, but this, so much of this is built up in your system. And then finally they're like, well, I'm not losing any weight. I'm like, we've got to know what we're dealing with. We figure out what chemical is in there. We detoxify that chemical and weight starts falling off of them left and right. And their jaws are on the table because they can't believe that just knowing what chemical we're dealing with helped them lose weight. And I'm like, yeah, your body wasn't able to detoxify this stuff. So you just stored everything. It's a major component to losing weight. It's part of why people have such difficulty losing weight. We are in such a toxic world. So that's huge. Next on the list is becoming personal. So sometimes we have to take this a step farther and get into some genetic testing. There are some genetic tests out there that are available, that you can do to really, optimize your own biology. Some people choose to do these. Some of people don't, but just you've got to remember, this is all about personalized medicine. This isn't what works for the masses. This is what works for you, and figuring out you is what's important. And that way you can take control of your health and you can be the healthiest you possible. I said you a lot there.
1: Right. No, but I mean, it's a very important point because, you know, I'll say from personal experience, while I haven't dealt with diabetes and my own personal health struggles, I was someone who presented completely differently than, you know, how people normally present when they have the, you know, autoimmune conditions that I have. I reacted differently to normal treatments. So, I mean, if functional medicine didn't exist, I would have never gotten better. And so, you know, a lot of people are going to be outside of what is expected as far as reactions, and those people deserve treatment too.
12: Right. Yeah, that's exactly right. And they shouldn't be dismissed and told they have a skinny neck.
1: Right.
12: And if you don't get that joke, go back and listen earlier in the show when I went on a bit of a rant. So yeah, it's funny how they just get dismissed, and it's something as simple as some crazy toxic chemical compound that's in their body, and you start to help them detoxify that out and this stuff just gets better. or they've got a ridiculous level of mold and they have mold in their house and they didn't know that they had all this exposure to mold,
1: right,
12: creating these mycotoxins in their body and just destroying them.
1: Your doctor's not going to test for that.
12: No. They don't even know what it is.
1: No. Absolutely not.
12: So that's huge. And then lastly, the thing, we actually did a show on this, and it's all about becoming connected. It's about having good relationships. So there's research that's showing that the more time we spend together in healthy relationships, the healthier that we are. And on the show where we talked about relationships and health, we talked about why our clinic is designed the way it's designed. It's set up for people to be in groups and to be able to heal. People get IVs in a room full of other people getting IVs, so they're able to talk and share their experiences and share their struggles and talk about things that have worked for them and talk about their families and their, you know, what's going on. I mean, our patients know a lot about each other just because they're willing to sit there and talk, and they're wanting to communicate and talk about their stories and talk about their successes and how frustrated they were and what drove them to come to our clinic. And it's great. I enjoy going out and talking to people while they're getting IVs and just listening to their stories. And, you know, it helps. It's a community. It's a camaraderie. Right. This is a big, big thing. Okay. So that's about all for the show today. I hope that from this you realize that this is a big deal. Getting yourself tested, figuring out if you're suffering with, you know, any of these things.
1: Right. And if you think that you might be, or someone you love might be, you know, go and find a doctor who can actually address it.
12: You're going to have to find a functional medicine doctor. Conventional medicine is not going to be able to help you with this in the way that you need help. They're going to tell you you're fine and send you on your way. You've got to have somebody that actually knows how to get into this stuff at a deeper level. All right. If you want more information about us, visit our website, theinstituteofnaturalhealth.com. Follow us on Instagram, Facebook, email us. We love to hear from you. Call us, 314-293-8123. We love to hear, have feedback, and if you've got show ideas, please throw them out to us. We will try to get, you know, that stuff taken care of and get a show that you want to hear. So that's all we've got for today. For Aaron, I'm Dr. TJ. This has been Wellness One. Thanks for listening.
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0: Welcome into Golf with Jay Delsing as we come to you from the Car Shield Studios presented by the Stiefel Charity Classic. With Jay Delsing, I'm Dan McLaughlin. Our guest coming up will be Adam Betts. He runs and owns Family Golf and Learning Center. We're going to get into what it's like to run a facility that big.
1: Yeah.
0: It's extensive. It's got a 9-hole par 3 course, double-decker driving range. It's a lot, Jay. Good morning to you, but it's a lot. We're going to get into the nitty-gritty with Adam Betts.
1: Yeah, no, I thought it'd be really interesting, you know, because sometimes we just kind of roll in, you know, grab a bucket, hit it, and walk away, and you're like, this thing, it takes a village, and there's a lot of things, a lot of moving parts to this thing.
0: Okay, looking forward to that. So Adam Betts is coming up. You and I were playing golf the other day. You have your YouTube channel,
1: yeah,
0: Jay Delsing Golf. It's really interesting, all the different things that you get into. It's really sharp, all the B-roll, the editing. And if you're a golfer out there, check it out. YouTube, it's a lesson, Jay Delsing Golf. And you're telling me, okay, 26 years on the PGA Tour, one of the things you got into is a shot a year. Really interesting how you did this.
1: Well, thanks, Danny. This YouTube stuff is from a guy like you that is, you have produced television shows, you have produced whatever it takes from radio, TV. So this video component is a brand new gig for us, you know, and you know what it takes.
0: It's a lot.
1: It's a lot. It's much more
0: time consuming.
1: Yeah. And you've got to make these scenes blend into one another and things like that. And we came up with this idea. And so I sat down. I'm like, okay, so holy smokes, man, 1985, a long time ago, D. Can't remember where I parked my car this morning, but we'll go back to 85. And I mean, one of the first things I did was I didn't even have a driver. I had a 2-wood, you know, because my driver was so inconsistent. And then I got a 1-iron, you know, and then I was like trying to figure out my short putts. And then I was trying to figure, you know, so it was just this whole learning experience. So I just started jotting some of these things down. And then when they came about and, you know, some of them, date, like I would have this idea in the late 80s, but I wouldn't really get it dialed in until like the early, you know, odd thousands, like 01, 02, you know, and because I wound up winning a couple of tournaments in 01 and 02, and it's, all that stuff had started coming together, you know, and it was, so I was working on it, but it didn't really, so for example, my short game, I consider myself an expert at the short game. I can still pitch and chip the ball with the best players in the world, and I'm 65 years old. I really can. I think if you put us all out there, I'd hold my own with anybody in the world right now. I'm not long off the tee. I don't putt as well as those guys, but this part of the game I can still do. I understand it better. I've worked at it. But Danny, I started making the commitment on trying to get better at my short game in the late 90s. I was always working on it, but I didn't know what I was working on. I was spending time with incorrect technique. Club face was always wide open, all sorts of junk, right? So I had to get rid of the junk, implement this other stuff, and then work on it. And it really wasn't until like 2003, 2004, and then 2005 where I really started getting good at it. I'm like, holy cow, man, I understand this. You know, I understand bunker shots now. I understand how to do this, that. So it took a while, but so it's kind of fun. So what we did is I took all these things out, like trouble shots, for example. You know, I was always good at hitting balls off a hard pan because I grew up on hard pan. So when most people see no grass, they get all freaked out. I'm like, This is what I started with. So this is no problem. But then how do you hit trouble shots out of gnarly grass or bad lies? Or when is a lie too bad to even try something? You know, not very often for me, but it still does happen. Every once in a while, I'll look at you and go, I got nothing. But not that often.
0: No,
1: usually I'll make something up.
0: Yep. Define a short game shot. So yardage wise, yeah, where you're at, chipping, I guess, obviously, yep, is a part of this. Yep. But how would you define short game shots?
1: That's a really good question because everybody throws it all in a hoop, you know, and the techniques are not the same. A chip, I consider a chip, excuse me, to be something maybe between 1 and 3 yards off the green, Danny, that's not hit out of high rough. because you can be two steps off the green, being 6-inch rough, and that's not a chip, that's a pitch. You've got to figure out how to hinge those wrists, break it up, drop the club down on the ball so the ball lands soft. We talk about this all the time. It's one of the first things I showed you when we started playing all those years.
0: On 16, you threw out a bunch of balls, and away we went.
1: Yeah, and away we went. And so it's like, what do you want to do here? And you're like, well, I'm going to try to, you know, hit this in the hill, right? And I'm like, nope, we're going to put the ball a little more forward. We're going to, you know, get this, let your wrists hinge up, which you do beautiful. That's one of the strengths of your game now, and your single digit handicap now, which is really awesome too. But so
0: not the other day.
1: thank God we're not judged on one round of golf, right? Or one hole.
0: That's right.
1: A short shot, if you look at your game at the end of every single day that you play golf, you're going to take about 70% of your shots from 100 yards and in. So we're going to call the short game 100 yards and in. But I'll even break it down even more than that, Danny, and go 50 yards and in. Because for most, I would say, Danny, 80% of all guys that play, anything inside of 50 yards is less than a full shot. Right, I think there'll be some group of our golf fans out there that will still have to hit a full 60 and be able to go 50 yards, but not a lot. So that's where you have to start developing what length of swing with what degree of force goes how far. And D, that's all we're talking about. Now it's super simple, but not easy, because it's different for everybody. Because if you pull out your bunker, which is a very lofted wedge, and you hit it full, and then I would pull out that wedge and hit full, they're not going the same yardage. And then if we sit there and have a 60-yard shot, which you become really proficient at, and I'm proficient at it as well, and depending on the flagstick, I might hit a couple different wedges, and you're usually going to go, your go-to has either been your 56 or your 50.
0: Mm-hmm.
1: You know what I mean? So but when you stand over a ball, you have to have a sense that if I make this motion, I'm getting this distance. And it's usually a carry. And then what happens when it gets on the green? If it comes in a little lower, it'll skip a little and then stop. If it comes in higher and softer, it won't have quite as much roll on it. But those are the sort of things. So, D, when I'm hitting a pitch shot, like the other day when I chipped in on the first hole, I had a lie that I did was easy for me, a little bit of an upslope, so that's going to kill all the momentum. So all I was trying to do was hit a spot at a height. And it just happened to come out just right and roll in a hole. But I know that if I focus on that spot and match the height that I see, I'm going to be okay. And, you know, I could take another club. I could take my 54 and hit it a little lower, pick the spot a little closer to me, and try to get it to run out like that. And I did that a couple times as well.
0: Most common mistake with the short game that you see with amateurs.
1: People do not maintain their levels. Your knees and your hips have to stay level. Your chest has to remain the same distance away from the ball. So when you're standing up and you're over the ball, you're in a posture. That posture, meaning how far the chest is away from the ball, because your arms are hanging right off your chest, that has to stay. And that way you could just use your wrist, your hands, and your arms. And that's where the short game is championed, because we don't need power. We need just enough power to get the ball going. It's not a driver where we're trying to max out our turn and we're trying to separate our upper body from the lower body and crush it. It's nothing like that.
0: Check it out.
1: Nothing like it.
0: It's at YouTube, Jay Delsing Golf. 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

0: Hey, welcome in. This is Golf with Jay Delsing. I'm your host, Jay. We are coming to you from the Car Shield Studios. And always, as always, we're presented by the Stiefel Charity Classic. Adam Betts, my dear friend and huge supporter of the show, future president of the Gateway Section, is my guest. Adam, thanks for jumping on this morning.
1: Yeah, Jay, thanks for having me. Always a pleasure to see you and be on the show.
0: Thanks, man. It was exciting to do the Iron Horse over at
1: Greenbrier
0: with Gindler and his staff. They did a great job. But we're here today to talk about family golf and learning.

0: Learning Center and your standing in the community, not only as a PGA professional, but as having really the predominant first-class practice facility in the area, not even St. Louis, but as we expand out several hundred miles. And talk just a little bit about what it was like acquiring the range, some of the challenges, because I know that started, you know, 6-7 years ago.
1: Yeah. Well, in the beginning stages, I was kind of looking to put my business and vision, my business plan and vision together and, you know, looking at different properties and thinking about maybe starting from the ground up or, you know, acquiring an existing business. And Family Golf and Learning Center was available. And, you know, I looked at it immediately. I was very familiar with the property. I grew up practicing there as a kid in high school, all the way through college, and it's very close to my parents' house. So when I was playing professionally down in Florida, I'd come home for holidays, I'd practice there. So it has kind of a close place in my heart, you know, and so it just made sense to, connect Family Golf and my business plan slash vision. You know, the golf course, the driving range, the structures already being in place, just made sense, from the beginning. And it's kind of been a match made in heaven. It's been a lot of fun, you know, taking over an 18 almost 9 years ago, which is crazy to say. But taking over with the idea of, hey, we're going to make this place the best practice experience for St. Louis golfers. Back when I was developing my plan and my vision, I knew St. Louis was in need of a quality practice facility. They were in need of connecting resources for golfers that have goals with their game, being able to practice year round, being able to expose junior golfers that are outside of the country clubs to the game of golf. A huge part of our business plan is junior golf and our development of players. And so Family Golf kind of connected all of that. It offered a great way to learning for the beginners and the kids with the 9-hole par 3 golf course. So really, it just made sense. Now, when we took over, it wasn't in great shape and there was a lot of improvements that were needed. And we knew that. And we've been committed to those improvements from day one, leading us to maybe one of the more exciting upgrades, renovations, projects that we've undergone in the last 9 years, which is the range renovation.
0: Well, Adam, to say that you made enhancements and improvements is, look, I'm old. I was there back when you were practicing at SEP. It was not great. I mean, it was a range, but that was about all you could say about it, man. I mean, I think you could have probably got maybe a Coke or something there too, but that was.
1: Well, they had the slushies if you don't remember. And there were some formidable years under the past ownership. I mean, it was in great shape and was a thriving driving range for many of those years. It was just kind of the last, you know, 5-10 years that it had gone downhill, whether it was the decline in golf or whatever else, there were challenges. And in the condition of the facility, you know, you could see the challenges were obvious. The condition of the building, the condition of the golf course, the range, the heaters didn't work. I mean, every single piece to the facility outside of the structure of the double decker, you know, needed some love and care. And that's what we jumped right into and started doing from the very beginning.
0: And as guys that like to practice, the golf balls were important and their balls weren't great.
1: No doubt. I mean, you want a golf ball and it's hard, you know, like when you're hitting between nine and 10.5 million shots a year, which is what we do at Family Golf and Learning Center, which that's a crazy number to just say out loud and think about.
0: It doesn't register.
1: But it's hard for us to really keep up with keeping good golf balls on the turf for golfers to hit. We want to have the best surface for players to hit off of and the best golf ball for them to hit. And this range renovation is really going to help us improve that. We want you to hit a good quality, not beat up, you know, flying in the draw slice pattern, falling out of the air because it doesn't have dimples. We want to have a quality golf ball. Those were the first two improvements we made. We upgraded the mats and went with Turf Hound. Thank you to Jim Holcrey for his help and guidance on that. The Turf Hound mats are fantastic. And we went to a premium golf ball. So those have always been at the top of our priority list. And I think this range renovation is going to help us solve getting that good golf ball in front of the golfers every shot.
0: Well, not only that, and we're going to talk about that renovation in a minute. Adam Betts is my guest today. He is the owner, proprietor of Family Golf and Learning Center. But the stuff that we have on the inside now, we've got the scoring lab. You've got Zach in a full, full capacity Cairo that's going to get you on a fitness program if you want to. Or hell, just for old guys, just get you moving so you go hit a bucket.
1: There's so many resources and so many amenities and ways for every type of golfer to take advantage of what we offer. You know, the building was our biggest upgrade when we opened in 2020 and we introduced the three TrackMan simulators, the Triad Bank indoor scoring lab that offers, you know, a 1200 square foot indoor green, some other putting opportunities. We've got three hitting bays in there where you can warm up and hit into a net. We have fitting capabilities. Our master fitter, Jordan Clark, does a phenomenal job with club fitting. And then we added a restaurant, right? The back nine, since we were only nine holes, the back nine, the name made sense. The back nine's great. And then upstairs with what Dr. Zach Cutler and Golf and Training Institute is doing to help transform golfers, you know, and their bodies and getting them ready to play their best golf, you know, helping golfers play pain-free. He does a phenomenal job. And it's not just, you know, he's not just a trainer. He's a doctor and, a biomechanic guy. He knows the golf swing. He knows the body. He's a certified chiropractor. So he can do things for you that are outside of just a trainer at a gym. And that's what's really neat about what he does with golf and training, with the Golf and Training Institute upstairs in our gym. So if you haven't checked out Dr. Zach Cutler, please do. It is in your best interest. He's helping hundreds of golfers in the area, tons of junior golfers, create good systems, good routines, and just good avenues to help play your best golf.
0: And he's a hell of a player. So
1: he's a great player.
0: He can take a scratch golfer or a plus golfer. He can take a 20 handicap. He knows the anatomy. Plus, he knows the game. He knows what it takes.
1: Without a doubt. He played at a very high level. He's played in the U.S. Amateur, played collegiately at Valparaiso. And so he's got the credibility, not only with his knowledge about the golf swing and the game of golf, but how the body works. And he links those two things together better than anybody I've ever seen. We're lucky and happy and proud of Zach and what he's doing with the Golf and Training Institute.
0: Yeah, hell yeah, you should be. So the last thing before we talk about the reno is that my favorite part is a massive short game area that you have on the west side of the property that has been enhanced. Oh my gosh, how long have you had it? And I know that you've been adding to it, and the grass is beautiful. The bunkers are challenging. Any sort of condition you need, uphill, downhill, long bunker shot, short bunker shot, you've got it.
1: It's a huge green. So, following the renovation of the and opening of the new clubhouse, we knew that we needed to have good quality turf conditions for, you know, people that wanted to hit full shots off of turf. And so on both sides of the double decker, to the left, we call the east tee, and to the right, we call the west tee. We created over an acre of hitting space, and that hitting ground is, Bermuda. It's Tahoma Bermuda grass. So it's a high end Bermuda grass that, you know, quickly recovers and gets that turf condition to the standard that we'd like as fast as possible. With that, we also built a huge 20,000 square foot chipping, pitching, and short game green. We have zoysia surrounds. We have three bunkers that you can hit off of. We have, you know, undulations. We have rough conditions. We actually just improved this summer. We actually improved the short game area. On the left side of the short game area, we put about 2 to 3 yards of zoysia grass in between the green and the bunker to provide some more fairway type lie conditions for those that are working on their pitching and chipping. You can hit your short chips. You can hit 30, 40, 50 yard pitches. And now you have more space to do that off of that fairway condition. We just weren't happy with the fairway conditions that we offered, being that they were too sloped, whether it was downhill or uphill. There wasn't enough flat space off of a fairway lie just to practice your normal bump and run or your normal lie pitch shot. So really exciting. Come check out the short game area. It's improved already. We're going to be redoing the faces of the bunkers next, make them look really cool with that stacked sod. So we're always looking to upgrade the experience for the golfer, and bring it to a standard of first class This is the best place to come practice. It offers, you know, one of a kind opportunities like the short game area. You're not going to find a green that big. You're not going to find the lie conditions and the different shots, the variety of shots that you can hit at Family Golf and Learning Center at that huge green. So it's awesome what we built there just past the development of that clubhouse.
0: So, and Adam, that's why having the history that you had is so important, because we both know one of the hardest areas of your game to practice is that 30, 40, 50 yard pitch. You can't find areas that there's no places like that. So the fact that you took that on is no surprise to me, but it's really beneficial for the guys that are trying to work on their game.
1: Yeah, well, thanks. It's the short game is what you should practice most. Honestly, I mean, everybody that we see come out, not everybody, a majority of people that come out, we see them, you know, get a bucket of balls, get down to a bay, grab the driver right away, start banging driver, and you're like, whoa, wait a minute. You know, you hit 75% of your golf shots during a round of golf. 75% of your shots are hit within 100 yards. So you should have 75% of your time spent practicing that. If you're proficient with your wedges, you're going to save more strokes than if you hit it 5-10 yards longer.
0: It's almost maddening, isn't it? Because, I mean, I get it, especially because we're both males. We love to hit driver. But come on, man. If you really want to get good at your game, figure out where you're spending most of your time and try to hit, you know, try to figure that part out.
1: Absolutely. Well, the short game area, Family Golf offers that. And obviously, if you need to work on your long game, the driving range is there. And we've got a great driving range, and it's about to get better.
0: Yeah, no, absolutely. You know what? I'm visiting with Adam Betts. We're coming to you from the Car Shield Studios. 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We will be right back with more. Stay tuned, because we are going to break down this new renovation to Family Golf and Learning Center. 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

0: Hey, welcome back. This is Golf with Jay Delsing. I'm your host, Jay. I'm sitting with Adam Betts this morning. He's the owner and proprietor of Family Golf and Learning Center down in Kirkwood. We're coming to you from the Car Shield Studios, and Stiefel Charity Classic is our presenting sponsor. So, Adam, talk to us about how this whole renovation came through, because I don't think people can fully appreciate the business owner aspect. It's like this, all the stops at your desk, and you have a vision for what this wants. It's also got your name associated with it, so I know it's highly important to you. But tell us, kind of walk us through this process.
1: Yeah, so the driving range is great, right? We have some great teeing ground. Like I said before, we've got that the grass tees are fantastic, great turf to hit off of. And we have the double decker, your 60 bays, 30 of them are downstairs. We got them cooled and heated for all year round practice. And then 30 more bays upstairs that are exposed on the top deck. A lot of kids and young whippersnappers like hitting off of there. The ball goes a little higher, a little farther, but we've got great hitting ground, right? And where the ball lands, the field, are not up to our standards. Now, when we took over in 2018, the field was beautiful. There was grass. It didn't seem problematic at all. We wanted to upgrade it at that time, and we underwent kind of the planning process to do that while we were doing the renovation of the clubhouse. But we didn't see it as problematic as it became. So we kind of put a stop to that and a delay on that, being that, hey, we can hold off. You know, there's an excitement about the clubhouse. We don't want to close down and have to, you know, there's so much excitement. Why would we close right then and there? Especially if the range is not posing us any, you know, issues with our operations. So, you know, from that point forward, you know, we're talking 6 years later, we've hit 9, 10, 11 million balls off the range every year. And that means we've got two pickers going at all times throughout the day from sun up to sundown. Well, and even past sundown till about 10 o'clock when we close. And so there's been a lot of damage, to the range with our machines. That's number one. You know, there's ruts, there's, you know, problems with puddling, things like that. Well, and what the listener needs to understand too is that, there's no drainage on the range at all. The water tries to, you know, escape with a small grade of fall towards the back of the range, but it doesn't move it like it's supposed to, especially now because there's a lack of irrigation. There's no irrigation system, so we can't grow grass. So once the grass is dead, we can't grow any back because we don't have any way of watering it. So when you have the lack of grass, you have the lack of drainage, the water creates its own water, you know, system to shed itself off the range, and the water does what it wants. It's created these trenches that are about 2 feet deep. So that's a huge problem. When our machines go through there at high speeds, when somebody doesn't see it coming up, you know, we have damage to our machinery, big time costs, and that's weekly almost. And then when you're in the trenches with those golf balls, and I mean thousands of golf balls, are sitting in these trenches. Every morning, think about this. Every morning we have 3 to 6 people with hockey sticks flicking balls out of the trenches in the puddles.
0: Right.
1: It's a complete nightmare. It's a complete nightmare for us operationally, but it's also a nightmare for the golfer that's coming here expecting to have a good golf ball. And they just don't, because they hit it one time and it goes into a puddle or a trench, and we don't get it out of that puddle or trench, or it buries itself. And we can't get it out for a very long time. And so we have to mitigate these problems. That was the catalyst of the renovation. There was a need operationally. We had to fix this to, you know, keep the longevity of our business in mind. This is a long-term investment for our range to be in the condition that we need it to provide the best experience for the golfer. So that's kind of like the reason why we started this, and then there's more to it, obviously, with the other upgrades that we're going to make.
0: Well, the other thing is that I think people can really appreciate is that your partner is Mother Nature.
1: Right.
0: And when she decides what she decides, like torrential downpours, good luck, right? I mean, good luck. What do we do? I mean, right. We have to make for the best of it.
1: And we love being that place that is open when it's raining, and it's open when it's cold, and people aren't golfing, or your country club's driving range is closed. Like, we're open. And so when we open and it's raining, every ball is going into the mud. I mean, on average, people buy that large bucket and it's 150 balls. If there's half of them gone, you know, it really is a problem. It's a costly problem. You know, those golf balls that you're hitting, you know, it's kind of crazy to think about. They're about 50 cents or more a piece. And right. So if I'm losing over 75 balls every single bucket, we're not going to be able to stay in business for very long because we're just buying more golf balls to try to give the best experience for the golfer, which is the main goal. Like the main goal is to have a good golf ball for golfers to hit. And when we're losing half of them, it's a big problem.
0: So, Adam, so from an aesthetic standpoint, you're standing out on the range. What's it going to look like?
1: Cool, like learning more about how they're going to do this project. So they're going to come in and they're going to redo the main line, the water line, so that we can have irrigation kind of coming off of that main line that goes down the center of the driving range. On both sides, the right and left, we're going to install drain lines. And so those drain lines are going to kind of be just, you know, off center, kind of off of both edges of the double decker. Those things are going to extend the length of the driving range, you know, 250 to 300 yards down into the retention ponds, the lakes that you see on our golf course. Yeah. And so we have drainage and main line fixed first, and then we start grading. And so what we've been doing recently, we've been pumping the water out of our lakes. That gets us prepared to use the soil as the resource that we use to regrade the field. And so we'll take the lake's soil out and we'll start grading. And what we'll do is about 100 every 100 feet, you know, we'll have a slope that kind of goes down to the drain basin and leads to one of the two drain pipes. And so there's going to be a nice undulation to it. There's going to be elevation. Just like a golf course. It's going to look like a golf course. Yeah. You're going to be able to see balls land. You're going to have some depth perception when you hit a golf ball, family golf now past 170 yards, you don't know how far that ball went. It's impossible to see where it landed. And so this grading is a functional thing, but also aesthetically, it's going to improve the look of the driving range. But the most important thing and what I'm most excited about and what I think the golfer should be most excited about is that you're going to see the golf ball land. You're going to see how far that 7-iron went. You're going to see how far that driver landed. There's not very many driving ranges where that's the case. You know, you're oftentimes hitting on a very flat field, think of a farmland, and past 7-iron, you're not seeing how far that ball went. So the goal is to improve the practice experience from seeing the ball land and getting real feedback from the distance you've hit and seeing where it landed. I think that it's also going to help frame the shot for the golfer better, right? You're going to have a target. You're going to have a hill to hit at. You're going to have a hill to aim at or play off of. It's going to help in so many ways elevate the experience for the player.
0: Well, for Adam, for you and I, it's one thing to sit here and know that, you know, our 8-iron goes 153 or 163 yards, whatever it is. We know. Right. So we can go ahead and say, okay, we got an idea. But without depth perception for the average golfer, that's going to really throw a wrench into them and most likely get them swinging too hard because they're not going to feel like the ball's going the right distance, even if it is.
1: Correct.
0: And so that's really helped the practice experience from that perspective where the guy's like, oh, okay, this ball actually is going the distance, even though I can't tell.
1: Correct. We're very excited to, you know, strategically have the size of our targets reflect the proximity of the hole the PGA Tour hits shots from that specific distance. You know, so your short targets are going to be smaller in the design, and you're farther the further away you go, the larger the target gets. You know, it's funny, people don't realize, you know, on the PGA Tour from 100 yards, you know, guys are hitting it on average 12 feet. They're not hitting it.
0: Oh, they all think everybody hits it like,
1: every golfer gets mad, you know, if they're 100 yards and they hit it to 10 feet, they're like, oh, I should have been a kick in there. That was easy. You know, it's hold on a sec. Like 10 feet is really good.
0: It's really, really good. And then the other thing that gets me, Adam, is the average proximity to the hole that Scheffler is dominating now and Tiger did for years.
1: Yeah.
0: He leads with like 36 feet is the total throughout the bag of what he averages and proximity to the
1: hole. For every shot into a green. That's incredible, considering that he's coming into the green from, you know, 260 to 220, 185, not just 90 yards, 70 yards, 120 yards. These guys are facing distances that are much farther than, you know, you and I or any of the amateur players are facing when they're playing around in golf. So that's incredible.
0: So, Adam, the last thing I want to talk to you about, because this is the part that really hit my eye when you sent me the information about the renovation, is the Top Tier Racer technology. I don't know if our listening audience and your customer has any idea how cool this is going to be.
1: I mean, I'm super pumped about everything we've already talked about, but this is without a doubt the most exciting part. Top Tracer technology is an industry-leading technology that the PGA Tour uses to track their shots and put them on the televised, the telecast for you.
0: Yeah.
1: As we watch, you know, you see the ball flight now, which has increased my, you know, desire to watch a PGA Tour event. It's so great when you get to see that ball and where it's going relative to the hole or the target. It's fantastic.
0: How did they do it before?
1: Yeah,
0: I just sit there and let. I mean, the camera guy somehow was able to.
1: I don't know how he did it before.
0: I don't know where that's going.
1: Yeah, you just like wait till the camera's panning over here and oh, there it is. It landed.
0: It's in the button.
1: And so it's elevated the PGA Tour's ability to track the pro shots. It's part of like how they get all their data. And so it's a really great technology that the PGA Tour trusts. So it has become a technology available to ranges. And so the driving range at Family Golf and Learning Center is going to have Top Tracer coming out of this renovation. Top Tracer is going to be on all 60 bays on the double decker. Okay, so every bay is going to have its own screen. And as you walk in, you get your balls, you go down to your bay, you're going to log into an app on your phone, connect that login to the screen, and boom, off you go. You've got several different applications on the Top Tracer. You get to just practice, but every shot has data and is showing you how high the ball went, how far the ball went, how much curve there was. At the end of your practice session, you have an average for that club and how far it went. There's feedback on every single shot that's sent directly to your phone. You get it. You leave with it. You can look at it when you get home. It's incredible. So every shot that you hit at Family Golf and Learning Center, you're going to have a record of.
0: Yeah. That's sick. And to be able to be, it's one thing to have it while you're practicing. It's another thing, but to be able to go home, sit down at your office, grab, you know, and really go, well, hell, I didn't realize that every single time I pull out my 5-wood, you know, I'm pushing the hell out of that, you know,
1: right.
0: That makes you go, maybe there's something wrong with a 5-wood.
1: Yeah. You know? Or I'm on the golf course pulling 5-iron from 190. It's only going 175. You know, why am I trying to overswing a long iron when I can't get that yardage out of it? There's so many unbelievable applications with this technology, and that's just one of them. You've got different contests that you get to engage in, and that's not something that, like, we have to, as Family Golf and Learning Center, set up. You know, right. If me and you sit down, you know, we're on base 3 and 4, you and I can set up our own closest to the pin contest and play against one another all night. We can set up a golf tournament against me and you, and let's say Danny Mac comes and hangs out with us. Yeah. We could all three be playing the same golf tournament. It's our little golf tournament, and we can play courses like Pebble Beach. And it's a really cool way to do it because, you know, you'd want to know, and I think the listener would want to know, when you're playing simulator golf on Top Tracer out on the range, you know, how do you chip and putt? Well, the coolest part about that is you're hitting at the 50-yard, 75-yard, and 100-yard target a ton. So when you're playing simulator golf on Top Tracer, you're hitting a ton of wedges, which is great work for your game. It's fantastic. There's a ton of applications for kids. They've got games where kids are, you know, trying to break down stacks in the Angry Birds game. It's so much fun for kids. It's applicable to any golfer, all golfers, beginner, first timers, kids, skilled players, the competitive player. It enhances the experience big time.
0: I don't think anybody in the area knows about this. I don't know if they've seen it anywhere. Adam, it's kind of like a hybrid of how Top Golf kind of made it like a video game, but it was kind of I don't know. It just was not real golf, you know?
1: Yeah, Top Golf does a great job, right? Like, and they were the catalyst for what Top Tracer became, you know, but they were kind of always restricted because their balls had the chip in it. And that's how they tracked where the ball went, how far it went, where it landed. And that's how they got it to score itself on your application or your game. And those balls just didn't go the distance that a normal golf ball would. And so they've been kind of handcuffed with that. You know, it's interesting. Top Tracer has been installed. The cameras that we use to track the golf balls with Top Tracer have been installed in every Top Golf. So, you know, Top Tracer is the industry leader. It is the most fantastic way to get feedback from every shop. Leave with that feedback. Have a baseline for where you were last year. And let's see if we've improved, you know, with all of the lessons that I've taken or all the work I've put into this part of my game or that part of my game. You're going to be able to see your improvement. You're going to be able to see and understand distances and really tendencies that you have to where you can take that to your golf course and play better because you have that information.
0: Yeah, absolutely. So I know you're starting the renovation in the middle of August. We've got a robust month ahead of us with the BMW coming and all the things. Before I let you go, Adam, let's just talk a little bit about your involvement with Allie Wells and the entire team with the Gateway Section. Gideon Smith is the outgoing president. I think his term ends in November, and you're going to step in. You're currently vice president. I've had my eyes opened to how much stuff you guys do behind the scenes. When I was a kid, I had zero clue. While I was playing, I could have imagined some of it, but I was still focused on the other stuff. Now I have more of the time. It has been a pleasure to sit in on some of this stuff. But how in the hell are you juggling all this? I know you have a new baby on the way and you got this business. It is a lot, man.
1: Yeah, it is a lot, but it's what I love. It's the passion that I have. You know, golf has given me every opportunity in my life, whether it's, you know, play at a high level, play in college. Every relationship I've ever had is somehow connected to the game of golf. I owe the game of golf a lot. So I love giving back to the game and trying to share it with as many people as I can, because I know the benefits of having the game of golf as a part of your life. So I encourage every parent to just expose your kids to the game. They don't have to love it. They don't have to play in tournaments. They don't have to, you know, be an everyday golfer, but it just expose it to them, because one day down the road, they're going to wish that they tried golf and that they had kind of a foundation of fundamentals or understanding. You know, I always tell parents, you know, give them the gift of golf because they're going to have it for a lifetime, you know, and the game of golf is awesome in that, every golfer, regardless of your skill or the level that you play at, or even your age, you know, you're on your own journey. It's your own. And no matter where you are on that journey, whether you're learning to hold it for the first time and get it airborne for the first time, or you're like yourself playing on the PGA Tour, I guarantee you are still trying to get better at all times when you're out on tour. Every golfer has that opportunity. It doesn't matter where you are in your journey. You have the chance to get better. And that's why I do what I do. It's a lot to juggle, but it's the passion that I have for the game and the desire I have to want it to be a part of more people's lives.
0: Damn. We got to end the show on that, man. I couldn't have done it any better. That is fantastic. Thanks for what you're doing over at Family Golf and Learning Center and with the Gateway Section. I love being a part of it with you guys. And then we're going to come down and once this renovation starts, we're going to get to sit down and take a look out there and then relay some new information back to our listeners.
1: Yeah, that's perfect. Jay, thanks for having me. Real quick for the listeners, you know, we close August 16th. That's a Sunday. We're hoping to open the driving range by December 1st. All of our offerings outside of the driving range will remain open. The golf course will remain open, the short game area, the TrackMan simulators. Zach's going to be working upstairs. We're still giving golf lessons. We're still doing junior golf. And we will be updating everybody every week on the progress of the project. So that can be looked at not only through our social channels, but also our website, www.familygolfonline.com. We have a range renovation tab. We're going to be doing drone footage. We have a time-lapse camera that's going to show off what's happening. That's going to be kind of at the end of the project. But we will be giving updates weekly. So check out our social channels, check out our website, and don't forget to still come out and work on your game at Family Golf and Learning Center while we're going through the construction.
0: And Adam, any members that have bought packages and everything, one of the things that was a no-brainer that I knew you were going to do, but I want to make sure the listeners understand, they're not losing anything.
1: No, they're not losing anything except for if it's like the timing of their membership, doesn't work for them. But what happens is, the second we close, we'll just extend your membership, the amount of days that we have to remain closed on the driving range. Yep. Once we open, we'll just extend those days on to your membership. During the time of the driving range being closed, we're offering our members the opportunity to still use the golf course for free. So you're getting, free rounds of golf the entire time we're closed. We hope our members take advantage of that. We hope that this gets some of our members that don't use the golf course very often out onto the golf course more. Hopefully people start to really see the value that we have in the short game area or use the TrackMan Sim for the first time. What we have at Family Golf is a plethora of opportunity to use and take advantage of. And so we're very supportive and we're very thankful for the support of our members. We want to make sure that we're not doing this to try to take advantage of anybody. We're doing this out of necessity. And while we're doing it, we are going to make Family Golf and Learning Center truly the best driving range in the country.
0: Not even going to be close, man. And people, not even going to be close. And they're going to be able to enjoy it for years and years and years to come.
1: For a very long time.
0: So we got to suck it up for a 3 or 4 month period and then just watch.
1: Yeah, we just appreciate everybody's flexibility, understanding, and support in this project. I know it's definitely an obstacle. I know it's an obstacle for girls' high school golf. We've got so many high schools that depend on us that we're not going to be able to have out on the driving range this season. So we wish the girls' golfers all the best. We're sorry that we have to close during your season. It's just a grass-growing thing. We didn't really have much choice in when we could do this. And they're paying the price, but everybody, thanks for your support. Thanks for trusting us and giving and allowing us to give you the best practice experience
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1: all winter long.
0: Use the Sims with you can to be a guest. So man, you can still get your short game all honed up in the back right there.
1: Yep, that's it. We look forward to seeing everybody.

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0: Back on Golf with Jay Delsing. Glad that you're with us as we do it every Sunday on 101 ESPN, 8 to 10 with Jay Delsing. I'm Dan McLaughlin, and we're coming to you from the CarShield Studios presented by the Stiefel Charity Classic. You just had the chance to sit down, visit with Adam Betts from Family Golf and Learning Center. Pretty amazing what goes into a golf range.
1: Wow.
0: A lot of people don't realize all the work and just the amount of time that's put in for balls and getting the balls and washing the balls and making sure that the par three course is right. I mean, double decker driving, all that stuff. I mean, it's an undertaking, man.
1: Yeah, it really is. And you know, Adam does a great job. Adam has a passion for this D like very few people I've ever met. And so having someone like that, he's also going to be the next president of our Gateway section, which is super cool. But having a guy that's got that much passion to do things the right way and do that's a real asset.
0: You were talking about this the other day. We were playing golf and we had a couple of guys sitting around and just talking about our round, and you said, I've never seen it like this, the explosion of golf, and I never imagined it would get to this level.
1: No, Danny, and I mean, it's just incredible, because when I was playing, I always kept an eye on that with some of the other business stuff that I was doing, and so I was always a National Golf Foundation guy, and they kind of keep tabs of the records and what we have going on and what we don't, and for the longest time, our growth was completely flat, where we'd get about 2 million guys and gals in a year playing, and we'd lose about 2 million because it was just so hard. And you know, Tiger had a big impact, so there was a nice spike when Tiger started doing his thing. But nothing compares to what happened with the pandemic and the fact that, at least as it was perceived, Danny, the way people perceived it is that that's the only thing they could do. And then they started going to, here's the other thing that's helped, Top Golf, the Sim Leagues, and Pop Stroke, Putt Shack, all of these other five iron golf, these things have made it fun. They brought in some normalcy to the game where you're listening to music. It's a date night. You have a cocktail, you get some nice food, you bring your children down there. We saw those kids down at Five Iron, Danny, playing the game. It looked like they were knocking like pins down with their golf ball, and duckies were floating on the pond, and they got their kind of shoot at them. And I was like, it's brilliant. And so there's so much. You know, this is a really bad word to use on a golf course, but there's so much diversity in how people can get involved. And it's just fantastic. And it's been fun to see. It's heartwarming for me, and it's made me to want to try to do more. And I know, you know, you kind of feel the same way when we walk around and we see a kid, you know, carrying his clubs. And
0: that's where I was going to go with this.
1: Playing with his dad. The PGA Junior League has knocked it out of the park. Adam is, you know, a national presence in the PGA Junior League. And Mike Suri and his family up at Oakwood do an unbelievable job. And he just got nationally recognized for the work that he does with player development. So, yeah, it's coming from all directions, Danny. And everyone said that once the pandemic ended, we were going to see this slide back into, you know, where we were or less. And it's not happened at all. If anything, it's gone the other way, and the numbers have continued to rise.
0: We are parents of young ladies, and one of the things I love is when you go watch junior golf, and you get this at Family Golf and Learning Center, it's not just the young boys playing, but all these young girls that are starting to play the game of golf, which was obsolete 10 years ago. You just didn't see it.
1: No doubt. And here's the other thing, D, and you know how important this is to me. The older gal, you know, once you're in the business world, there's a huge opportunity for women to get more involved, and I would love to see that happen. And mark my words, you have these young ladies starting, you know, 9, 10, 11 years old, and some of them go to play in high school, they'll always have it.
0: Yeah.
1: They'll always have it. They'll understand the flow of the game. They won't be so intimidated. Somebody invites them to a company function and it's got a golf component. They're like, hell yeah, I'm in, you know? And so it's, you can do business that way, Danny. It's a great social uniter, as we've seen. You can raise ridiculous amounts of money with it. That has been fantastic. And, we got to talk a little bit about your event coming up, because it's coming soon, and it's what, the 23rd year?
0: 24th
1: year.
0: Yeah, 24.
1: Special needs, man. That's a That's a terrific one. So lots of applications for lots of different ways for peeps to get involved. I had a guy that we met yesterday. I met yesterday just randomly. Doesn't set up or anything. And he said, yeah, you know, I'm volunteering for the BMW that's coming right around. And we're going to talk about this in a couple segments. And I said, oh, that's really cool. Have you done it before? He goes, oh, yeah. He goes, I do it every year for the Stiefel Charity Classic. So I'm up at Norwood. I get inside the ropes. I get to see the players. I can say hi to the players. I get up close and personal look at what the heck is going on. And he goes, where else am I going to get to do that with what other game? Am I going to get to go on a field in an NFL game? Am I going to get to run into a Hall of Famer and say hi to Ernie Els or, you know, or are these guys? And I'm like, nah, it's pretty cool. And he goes, you don't have to tell me, man. I'm in.
0: I found it really interesting with Adam talking about Top Tracer technology.
1: Yeah.
0: And he's implementing that at Family Golf and Learning Center with his renovation. You're going to start seeing that on driving ranges, though, across the country. Yeah. Top Tracer technology.
1: It's a great technology, Danny. There's so many different applications for it. But the cool thing about it is you can take your practice session at Family Golf and Learning Center, and you can take it home with you because it just interfaces easily with your phone. And I don't even know what interface means, but it means you can pull it up on your phone, right? So that's what I think is so cool about this thing. Because, you know, we on this show are not techie.
0: No, not at all.
1: No, we're not.
0: No.
1: Nope. We should be. I should be a little more tech savvy than I am. I'm trying. I'm not good. I usually just call my kids.
0: But you have your own YouTube channel.
1: I know. It's true.
0: So you are technical to a techie to a point.
1: I'm just standing in front of the camera, man. I don't know how the camera even works. But when you start thinking about being able to take that lesson home and do just a brief analysis and go, dang, man, my 5-iron doesn't fly nearly as far as I thought it did. You know, you really want to figure out your carry numbers in your bag. You want to figure out how far these balls stay in the air so that you know what their carry numbers are, not how far they run out, how far they carry in the air. That's really important.
0: Shocking to hear Adam talk about 9 to 10.5 million shots a year at Family Golf and Learning Center. That's a lot.
1: That's staggering.
0: Yeah.
1: And 3,000 to 4,000 golf lessons a year. I mean, so we go down there, I don't know, a dozen times or so a year, maybe more, and it's always rocking, but that means that place is switched on all the time.
0: Okay, one of the things you just mentioned about 5 minutes ago is that he is the future president of the Gateway section of the PGA. So people hear that and they're like, well, what does that mean? Describe the Gateway section of the PGA and what these folks are doing.
1: Yeah, so the Gateway section there, the entire country is broken down into regions, and each region has an executive. Ellie Wells is our, gosh, I'm drawing a blank on her exact title, but
0: executive director.
1: She's the executive director of our section. So she has a full-time job with staff. She could use a lot more, I know that, but she's got a staff, Tyler and Michael and those guys over there, great McKenzie. They do a great job. They are running the day-to-day ins and outs of, Danny, you name it. There's tournaments, there's functions, there's galas, there's fundraisers. It's just a lot. Adam, so then they have a board that is assembled of the members from that section. So in St. Louis, gosh, Danny, I don't even know the number of clubs that we have that are part of the section, but it's well over 30. And this year, Gideon Smith, who's up at Quincy Country Club, which is a great place. We got to go up there sometime. Have you played there before?
0: I have not.
1: Old school, looks a lot like Nord. Huge trees, small greens, always in great shape. Lots of fun. Anyway, so Gideon is outgoing in November, and Adam steps in. And the process that they've duplicated in these sections around the country resembles what they do on a national level. So when our good buddy Nathan Carnes won the national secretary election, he was the secretary for 2 years, D. Then he

0: his second year as a vice president. And then he goes into the presidency. And then, you know, so he handles different things at different, you know, so I think as the secretary, he handles more membership things. As the vice president, I know he handles more financial things. And then as the president, he oversees the board meetings and oversees the vice president, the secretary, and things like that. So they all kind of interact together.
1: It was interesting for a guy that has spent his life in golf, Jay Delsing. You were telling me the other day when we were talking about the gateway section of the PGA, now you're intimately involved with them. You're in the meetings. You're trying to help out. You said, man, it really opened up my eyes to what these guys are doing because you didn't even know some of the things that they were doing and the outreach that they're doing.
0: It's ridiculous. I mean, the PGA Hope program, Danny, one of our favorites. You know, I played 100 holes earlier in one day for the Hope veterans, and we raised a nice amount of money. The PGA Hope is really and truly saving lives by giving our heroes something to look forward to, something to get them out of the house, something to get them involved back in the community. And it's through the game of golf, and maybe it's through some fellowship with some of the other veterans and maybe some of the golf pros, maybe it's just some of the other players, but it gives them just that little bit of push, D, to kind of get, you know, quit spending so much time by yourself. Come on outside. Let's get some exercise, some healthier choices than what's been going on. Because unfortunately, when these men and women come back, the suicide rates are astronomical. These folks don't feel like they belong. A lot of times they've been given a hard time by some communities that they live in and things like this and that like that. And this gives them a non-judgmental place to go, to hang out, to be part of a group, all the things that help them assimilate back into society and help them, you know, kind of get away from some of the post-traumatic stress
1: PTSD,
0: PTSD,
1: yeah,
0: and all those things that they, the post-traumatic stress stuff that they're dealing with. So that's one of the things that is real. And I would say, Danny, in 2026, if there was one thing that stuck out in my mind more than others, is PGA Hope. It's national. It's helping our men and women heroes that were in the military everywhere. We've got John DePriest and Brian Main that are just killing it here. They've been nationally acclaimed. They have an unbelievable heart for this stuff. And I would say, Danny, they're doing something every single week for these veterans. And so if there was anything that I learned more than the fact that Allie and her team, just, they're robust, man. They are busting it. They are hammering away and they do a great job. It's PGA Hope was such a game changer for our vets.
1: Our thanks to Adam Betts for being a part of the show, the future president of the Gateway section of the PGA. As we do on Golf with Jay Delsing, we take a look back at the week that was, look ahead as well. We'll have a look at the BMW Championship just a couple of weeks away, coming to St. Louis. And also right around the corner, it's the Stiefel Charity Classic. We'll get into that next. 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

0: Golf with Jay Delsing rolls on. With Jay, I'm Dan. We take a look back at the week that was in the game of golf, the PGA Tour specifically, also looking ahead to the Champions Tour and the Stiefel Charity Classic. Want to go back, though, to the Rocket Classic just a weekend ago. How about these young guys that are making a name in the game of golf on the PGA Tour? The winner, Michael Thor Bjornsson. What'd you think?
1: You know, Thor Bjornsson has been expected for a while, Danny. This kid has just been a baller from every level that he played in. He won the drive pitch and putt at Augusta National when he was a kid. He and Akshay Bhatia are the only two that have won that and won on the PGA Tour. And it was just great to see. He's had some trouble with his, not some trouble, but his putting has just not kind of been on par with some of his other aspects of his game, but it's great to see. And, you know, we got Koivunen winning, you know, 2 weeks ago. I love seeing these young guys step up, and I wanted to keep going. I was hoping that Clanton was going to be one of these guys, maybe Gordon Sargent, you know, and their names are starting to pop up a little more, Danny, and this growth is not linear. You know, you don't just, it's hard. There's stepping, you go up and then you take a couple steps forward and then you fall back a few sometimes. This is about becoming a man. Sometimes, you know, trying to figure out how to become a professional and trying to juggle all of this thing. Maybe they're married, maybe they're not. They're trying to have a little bit of life in between all this stuff and trying to figure out how to make money and deal with sponsors and pro-ams and travel. And all at the same time, you got to keep your body in there. You've got to keep your body, you know, in shape and running well. And a lot of times, you don't really know what you need until you go through it a few times and screw it up. You know what I mean?
0: Yeah.
1: Where you're like, gosh, I didn't eat well. I felt terrible on it. You don't think about that, but sometimes, like, I learned early on that I didn't like a lot of my stomach. I would always have some bars in the bag and stuff. I didn't want to get too low, but I wanted to be feeling more lean like that. And I did not want to. So I knew exactly how much to eat in the morning. I knew how far ahead of time and stuff like that. So that's just one small example of the things that you have to learn to try to figure out doing this.
0: Okay. Bjornsson is a graduate of PGA Tour University, which is really interesting. It's a college program for folks that don't know. They identify the top players and award PGA Tour cards, Korn Ferry Tour status. This is coming out of college, but there's some really good players coming from PGA Tour University.
1: Well, it's a cool thing that helped people bypass the qualifying school and bypass the Korn Ferry.
0: Do you like that, though? As a guy that spent so many years on the PGA Tour?
1: They're only letting one guy in a year, and so I'm okay with that. But if you look at the guys, we're talking about the last three guys out of there are Ludvig Åberg, Koivunen, and Thor Bjornsson. So hard to argue.
0: Yeah, pretty good players.
1: All guys have won on the PGA Tour. Yeah, pretty good players. So I don't really have a problem with it. It's new. It's different. Maybe at the very beginning, I'm like, what is this? But it incentivizes those college kids, too, to kind of look at how they can kind of start off a career where sometimes you get, like when I got out of school, I'm like, how do I get into the qualifying school? You know, when is that? Oh, there's only one a year. Oh, I have to wait until December. Now what do I do?
0: Mm-hmm.
1: You know what I mean? And so there wasn't Korn Ferry back then and all that stuff. So, yeah, it was more challenging. But, dude, there is not a better time to be playing professional golf. This is just amazing. The amount of money, the opportunities, and the competition. The other thing is you got to have the competition. You just got to have. That's the best thing about golf. It's you. Whatever you kill, you eat, you know? And now I know with NIL and things like that, the kids are getting paid more earlier and things like that. So what?
0: Mm-hmm.
1: I would have liked it.
0: For sure. Why wouldn't you?
1: I know. And so what the hell? I just think I watched these kids play D. I watched what Koivunen did up in Minneapolis. It was just so impressive. And Thor Bjornsson went out and shot 63 and closed the deal. And we need more U.S. players like that, D. We need that finisher. We need that closer. And I'm hoping that these guys just continue this trajectory because we got a Ryder Cup coming up in a year and a half over in Ireland. And we're going to be up against it.
0: Well, even before then, you got the President's Cup. A lot of talk about Koivun maybe being a part of it, which would be interesting. He wins, as you mentioned, a couple weekends ago.
1: Yeah.
0: He's playing with some of the players in practice rounds that will be part of the President's Cup that they know already.
1: Yep.
0: Kind of a little tryout just to see what it's like.
1: Yeah.
0: You know what I mean? They're trying to get a feel for him and maybe add him to that team.
1: Yeah. Well, I mean, you got to look at Thor Bjornsson now, too, because he's in the winner's circle.
0: Right.
1: You know, and you sit there and, you know, there's guys that have these quietly really good years that you really don't pay attention. One guy, his name is Ryan Gerard. He's had 3 second place finishes this year, D. He's made like $5 million.
0: He's 25th in the world right now.
1: And no one's ever heard of him.
0: Right.
1: I mean, if you said, hey, Ryan Gerard, you're like, is he an auto racer or is he in the NBA or what is it? I don't know.
0: Yeah.
1: I mean, it's really super cool. So I just love this part of the year. I love as it coming down to like who's going to be move forward in the playoffs, you know, who's going to be here in St. Louis in 2 weeks. And it's really going to be hard. We're going to talk about this, but it's really going to be hard until we get to Memphis next week. Because then we can start breaking down, you know, bubble actions and things like that. But there's a couple of players I want to tell you about that have made the playoffs. For Keegan Bradley has made the playoffs 16 years in a row, and Jason Day has made the playoffs 19 years in a row. And they're both on the outside looking in, or maybe it's 11 and 16. Anyway, it's like that hand grenade thing I told you earlier. That's somewhere close.
0: Yeah, absolutely.
1: Yeah.
0: The Wyndham Championship finishing up today. Sedgefield Country Club. What should I be watching out for today?
1: Man, whenever I think of Sedgefield, I think of the last hole. D. It's one of the squirrelier holes you'll ever see in your life. It goes dramatically downhill off the tee. Okay, it's not particularly tight. It's not a hard driving hole. There is OB out to the right, but it's way out to the right, even for someone that hits to the right a few times.
0: Uh-huh.
1: Like I do. It's way over to the right. But then your second shot goes dramatically back uphill. It's probably 400 and it's probably 500 plus yards long, but it doesn't play like that because of the downhill portion. But then the uphill portion, you got to try to figure it out. And one of the most difficult things about closing there at Sedgefield, because you've got to make a lot of birdies. It's a birdie fest. But D, we see this all the time. Guys coming into that week and not respecting the golf course and getting their ass handed to them. You still got to put the ball in the fairway, and it's really important down there in that Bermuda rough to get the ball in the fairway. If we don't get any rain, then the golf course will play a little quicker, and it'll make it a little more challenging, but it's not a long golf course. I could even play it at my age. It's just a little over 7,100 yards long. It's got a lot of hills and terrains, but the greens are big. They're not fast speed-wise, and so it's got to be low scores, but you got to get the ball in the fairway, and you got to get it on the correct side of the hole.
0: So that's the final event, and then you have the Tour Championship. You've got, let's go in order.
1: You
0: have the St. Jude, which is the top 70.
1: One of my favorite courses on the tour ever. I still have the course. I have still many of the scoring records down there.
0: What is it, 62?
1: 61.
0: 61,
1: and
0: okay.
1: I think I made 8 birdies in a row one day.
0: Wow.
1: Almost birdied the whole front nine.
0: That's amazing.
1: Yeah, and lots of fun memories of Southwind down there. It's one of the few golf courses, Danny, where when I stood up there, there wasn't any hole that really got me.
0: Right.
1: You know, the 14th hole sticks out in my mind because it's 240 yards downhill, par 3. With water all along the right, but I was like, I got a plan for this. Let's go.
0: Pretty cool. They got the St. Jude, so top 70. Then they cut to the top 50, and that's what's going to be here at the BMW Championship. I think, you know, people are getting excited now. They're like, oh, it's coming to St. Louis. Well, what is it? It's the top 50 in the world, and they're going to be here in St. Louis, which is going to be awesome.
1: Absolutely. And so right now, Jackson Koivun is right number 70. He's right on the button. So what's really cool about the modern day tech, Danny, is that you can be on the 14th hole and they can tell you right where you stand. They've got all the computations going off in real time, and that can make it, that'd be like, don't tell me. I know, you know, I generally know I got to keep playing.
0: You're 67, well. Yeah. You're 68, and you're looking up at that board.
1: You're 47, you're like, oh, man, yeah.
0: It makes the broadcast interesting, too.
1: It really does. Yeah. It really does, and it's a fun time of year. And then we'll be able to break down, and I know we're still going to talk about the BMW, but the BMW is super, super fun right now. Belle Reve is shut down. There were certain fairways that they wouldn't let you hit. This is a Western Golf Association moment, and I'm just so fired up for this tournament.
0: Well, number 11 was a good example. I know where you're going with this, where you hit your drive, and then all of a sudden you got to hit off a mat because they didn't want the divots there, and they're going to replace those and make sure they're grown in.
1: Yep.
0: And I've talked to people that are over there playing at Belle Reve, and they say the course is just in the best shape that it's ever been in, even better than the PGA Championship in 18. The question will be about the greens.
1: 100%.
0: But in terms of just what the course looks like, they say it's just plush. They say it looks awesome.
1: We had a couple of days, D, where we got some rain and really cool nights, and that helped. If we could have had that extended for a week or two, that would have really, really helped Belle Reve's greens. But we'll see what it looks like, man. We'll see what it looks like. It's going to be a great championship. The scaffolding is up. I'd say 95%, 90%. There's still some stuff, but you got to go out there and check it out. And folks, just so that you know, you're not going to be able to drive by Belle Reve like you normally have and get peeks at it. You're going to see where you can drive by. You'll see a lot of BMWs sitting out in the parking lots, but you're not going to get to see a lot of this stuff. It's just, the powers that be start making one-way streets and all this other thing and that, and so it gets a little wonky.
0: So you go from St. Jude to the BMW Championship here in St. Louis and then the Tour Championship. Do you like this setup? Did the players like how this all wraps up the season?
1: There used to be four playoff events, Danny. I think three's a little cleaner. I think it makes it a little more dramatic. But, folks, how cool does this sound? In 2 weeks, we're going to have Scottie Scheffler, Rory McIlroy, and everybody else playing here. Cameron Young, Xander Schauffele.
0: Keep going, man. It's the Ludwig biggest
1: Oberg,
0: names.
1: Yeah, Oberg. I mean, it's the biggest names in golf. We're going to have, I mean, it just goes, the list goes on and on. It's just going to be amazing. And they're going to be at Belle Reve. And guys, there's no cut. They're going to be here from Thursday to Sunday.
0: Okay, and this is something we've been doing on the show in increments of five, taking a look at the top players. Let's go through 21, 22, 3, 4, and 5 and get your thoughts on these players. So 21, you're going to see him in St. Louis, Tyrrell Hatton.
1: Yeah, see, I think no, you're not going to see Tyrrell Hatton because he's lift.
0: Oh, that's right. What am I saying? Yeah. He's ranked 21st in the World Golf Rankings. 24.
1: And let's just mention this, though. Good for him. Because he's had to go out and get those rankings from the DP World Tour. And that is the tour that his origin. He played in there, grew up in there. But Tyrrell Hatton's a world-class player, Danny. Tyrrell Hatton's a top 10 player in the world. He's ranked 21st now because he lost all of his juice when he went to LIV. But, you know, that's fine.
0: A player you will see, Justin Thomas.
1: Yeah, absolutely. Well, JT had back surgery last year. And for him to come in out this strong this year was impressive, and I've been through that before, and that is not that easy to do. He loves Belle Reve. He was the defending champ in 2018. He won the PGA Championship in 2017. He came out and played a couple practice rounds and stuff, so it's going to be great to see JT. He's kind of the emotional leader of the U.S. side right now, and we need him to maintain it. And Danny, by the way, we need to tell our listeners, these folks are all but guaranteed to
0: exactly.
1: be here.
0: Exactly. That's why I keep hearing them up.
1: Yeah, so they're not like, there's going to be a lot of things change next week in Memphis because the points get jacked up and good finishes mean more. But these guys are safe.
0: 23, 24, 25. You got Ryan Fox, Hideki Matsuyama, and then Ryan Gerard, who we talked about earlier.
1: Yeah, so you've got two major champions in there. You've got Ryan Fox, the current Open Championship player of the year, golfer of the year, as they call it over in Europe, New Zealander, Fast player. You're going to love watching Ryan Fox. If he's like any of the other Kiwis that I know, like Frank Knobel and things like that, you're going to love the guy. Really, really good guy. Hideki Matsuyama, I think of him, Danny, winning the Masters. I think of his caddy standing, yes, walking to the front of the
0: bowing AT&T to the flag.
1: Bowing to the
0: How
1: course.
0: How cool is that?
1: It was, and it was just super cool because that's like respectful into the game, and it shows you what it meant to him as the caddy and to Hideki. And Danny, I said this at the time, that was probably the most influential win in golf since Tiger won in 97.
0: You think so?
1: Oh, the Asian side of the world went absolutely golf bananas.
0: Yeah.
1: Absolutely crazy. And then Ryan Gerard is this guy that's just kind of this quiet. He smashes the ball, by the way, Danny. He has a little lower trajectory. You'll see that when you watch him out at Belle Reve. But he's had three second place finishes this year.
0: And right.
1: He just can't quite get that win. He's lost in a playoff as well, but it's going to be fun to have him here as well.
0: As we look at the Stiefel Charity Classic, I would say right now, as we talk in August, the guy that you got to watch out for is Zach Johnson. He wins again on, yep, the Champions Tour,
1: yep,
0: last week, and he is racking up wins. He's at the top of the money list, yep, and it's a show he's putting on in his first year on the Champions Tour.
1: Did that win propel him past Stewie Cink?
0: I believe it did.
1: Yeah, so I've been watching that. So what I want to say about this is that we've got a really cool rivalry developing between Stewart Cink, Zach Johnson, and Padraig Harrington. And folks, all three of those guys are going to be at Norwood in October, third week of. How cool is this golf next couple months coming up? We got the BMW in 2 weeks, and that's the top 50 players on the PGA Tour. Then we're getting the top 78 players on the regular tour playing over at Norwood in October. Come on, man. We got football in between that, D. We got a lot of fun stuff to watch.
0: And a final thought on golf. I just want to get your reaction on this on the
1: golf. You don't want to talk about football anymore?
0: No, I'll get there in a second. But news and notes from the week that was and then looking ahead. But this is from this past week, and I want to get your thoughts on it with Liv. They had a players-only meeting in New York City over growing concerns of their financial backing. Makes you wonder how these players come back, and it makes you wonder just where this is a year from now. I mean, if they're even playing on the LIV Tour.
1: I don't see how they can.
0: I don't either.
1: I don't see how they can, and I'm sure that they've got plenty of information from Scott O'Neill, the new CEO and commissioner, and I don't know anybody other than a Saudi type PIF fund that would be that, I'm going to use the wrong word, but I'm going to say rogue and go in there, because there's no basis for any sort of business fundamental here. You're playing golf. That's great. Okay. You didn't enhance the charitable aspect of this tour. You just did not. You might have made some token donations, and I'm sure they meant a lot to whomever got the money. But that was an afterthought.
0: Mm-hmm.
1: It was a kick-in, a throw-in. You added that to the end. You also have lost billions of dollars, and you've only been in play for, what, 5 years?
0: Correct.
1: 4 years? 5 years, right?
0: Right.
1: And so where is the asset that I'm going to hang on to? To say, you know what, Danny, I know they're using money, but I'm going to do this because of your format's terrible. You got a shotgun start, which having everybody out on the golf course at the same time is good. Having a guy putt for the win on three while somebody's putting to tie him on seven, and another guy who's got an eagle chance to overcome both of those on 14 all at the same time, nightmare.
0: Mm-hmm.
1: Because now all of a sudden, you and I are at the tournament. I want to watch John Rahm. He's on number eight. You want to watch Tyrrell Hatton. He's on number two. But number two is his last hole. What?
0: That makes sense.
1: How
0: not fun to watch.
1: That? No, you can't capture all that.
0: Right.
1: Now, TV can replay it, but you can do the box screen, the quad screen, and try to. But I mean, it's. I've watched their broadcast, man. I'm not Liv hater anymore, but it just doesn't work as well. It doesn't work well. Now, I'm not saying that our golf is overly exciting to watch right now. I'm not. I still watch it, but it just lacks a little punch, man. It lacks a little punch.
0: A look at our charity spotlight is coming up. You were at the Jason Tatum Foundation this last week. We'll do that. Also, some emails as we head down the stretch. You're listening to Golf with Jay Delsing.

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0: When you're in the market for a new, used, or leased vehicle, there is only one place you need to know about. 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Their number is 314-966-0303 and ask to speak with Brandy or Colin Burnt. 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My youngest daughter is on her third Volkswagen, and Colin has me in an awesome SUV that I just love driving. And don't forget to ask about their service department. Anthony, Tom, and the boys back there will take great care of you. That's Dean Team Volkswagen of Kirkwood, proud sponsor of the Golf with Jay Delsing Show.

0: 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It is a look at our charity spotlight, and the spotlight is brought to you by
1: our friends at Holiday Ranch. We got Mary Beth and Jet. Oh, gosh, this place is so much fun. What was it, Denny? 10 days ago? 2 weeks ago?
0: Yeah.
1: So when we went down there, we had a blast. They do have a new course record now, D.
0: New course record, thanks to Jay Delsing with a 62.
1: Yeah. Now, par is?
0: I don't remember.
1: 68.
0: Okay.
1: Right?
0: I think that's right.
1: It's 68.
0: And you fired a 62.
1: Yep, there was, and that was with a double bogey.
0: And they asked you, we went out and played, and they said, we don't have a course record that we've ever kept.
1: Yeah.
0: So I said, well, you're going to get one today.
1: We got one today.
0: And you got it.
1: And you know what the cool thing is, D? How long did it take us to play 18 holes?
0: Oh, hour and a half.
1: It almost seemed like we only played 15.
0: Exactly.
1: Yeah.
0: We got through it very quickly.
1: Yeah, it was fun. People were great. Anyway, Holiday Ranch down in Cuba, Missouri. Straight shot down Highway 44. It takes you a little more than an hour. You get off at the Cuba, Missouri exit, take a left, head south, and it's, what, 2 miles down on the right. You got Arnie and Tiger there to greet you. I don't know what these animals are. They're some sort of, they look like a steer. They got the big horns, but I think they're like a...
0: I have no idea. I thought they were steer.
1: I know. But Arnie and Tiger are sitting right there to greet you. And then, guys, what John Adelman has done... Oh my gosh, he's put so much effort and energy into this. New carts, all with GPS features. Super cool. New cart paths, new irrigation system. That course, Danny, had a lot of grass on it. It was extremely green, and it was fun to play.
0: Holiday Ranch.
1: Holiday Ranch. And so they are the Golf with Jay Delsing Charitable Spotlight presenter, and this week our charity is the Jason Tatum Foundation. Danny, I got a chance to meet Jason. I got a chance to meet his mom. What we're trying to do is see if Jason Tatum will come on and join forces with us for the Normandy Reimagined at Emerson Park. That's what we're trying to do. And I got to tell you something, Danny. I've met a lot of people in my life. Jason Tatum was wonderful. His mom, rock star. Her name is Brandy. How about this? She had a volleyball scholarship to the University of Tennessee when she got pregnant with Jason as either an 18 or 19 year old. So couldn't do that. Had this baby. And I got to tell you, she went back to school, got a political science degree, got another degree, got her master's. She's got a law degree. She was just, you know, when you meet someone and they're so comfortable in their own skin and they look you in the eye. And it's just like, it was just a real pleasure to get to meet her. And then, dude, I have never seen... I was average height walking around Norwood that day. I was average height. Those boys were tall.
0: Yeah.
1: And you've never seen crazier golf swings in your life.
0: I bet.
1: The poor hoopsters, man. They this game, I don't think they make clubs long enough for these boys.
0: Did you visit with Jason much? Did you have a chance to visit with him?
1: You know what? He was getting pulled. I said hello, took my hat off, and just said, hey... I talked to Will Gladson, your agent. He played also at Chaminade with him and then went on to play at Princeton. And he's an attorney and one of his agents. And they said, you know, we have Jack Nicklaus that has donated his over $4 million of goods and services to this course. And we would love to have you take a look at it and maybe, you know, join us. And I met with your mom yesterday. And he's like, you did? You know, so, yeah, he couldn't have been nicer. I got to tell you what. Sweet kid, kind. He's shy. He's up in front of people, and he's genuine, Danny. And you want to talk about cool. They gave away $10,000 scholarships to the biggest variety of kids you've ever seen in your life. We had Asian Americans. We had African Americans. We had, you know, regular Caucasian guys. We had, but it was just so heartwarming to watch these kids get to go up and get a big check from Jason. And that, you know, so that was $100,000 that they raised there. I know they raised a hell of a lot more than that. The swag bag, Danny, that we got from there was fantastic. I want to give a shout out to Corey Durbin and Sharks because they're the folks that sponsored the group that I played in. And it was just, it was awesome. It's the Charitable Spotlight, the Golf of Jay Delsing Charitable Spotlight. charitable spotlight is brought to you by Holiday Ranch. But just, you guys, go down and play Holiday Ranch. It's a country course. It's super fun. And then go have a cocktail at Fran's Back Nine Saloon. You won't regret it. It's a fun little trip.
0: I have had a lot of people ask me about Normandy and where they're at right now. Do you have an update for folks?
1: I sure do. So, Danny, this fall, it looks fantastic. I cannot wait. It is greening up. The golf course, the way, you know, you've got Jack Nicklaus's thumbprint on the old Normandy layout.
0: And so he was in town 2 weeks ago, by the way.
1: Yes, he was. And Jason was stuck in London, or else they were going to get to meet.
0: Oh, that's
1: together.
0: Great.
1: So it just didn't quite connect, but I still think it's a possibility. But I think, Danny, by this fall, they're going to have like a 12-hole loop open for us to play, but we need more growing, and it's interesting. I had a big tree fall down in the house. I told you that and stuff, and it just destroyed my front yard. So I called my buddies, Jerry Keevan, the Keevan brothers, sod, and said, "Hey guys, I just need a little zoysia. Can I get a pallet of sod?" And they said, "Nope, can't." I said, "Wow, what's up, Normandy, and the Sunset Project is taking all our zoysia." I'm like, "Right on, give it to those guys. I'll figure something out."
0: Makes sense.
1: Yeah. So anyway, the Jason Tatum thing was just so impressive for a kid that grew up here. And Danny, he loves St. Louis like you can't.
0: Big time, yeah.
1: He it is all genuine. What you see is what you get. And, you know, it's not a coincidence that SoFi, AT&T, all of these huge, huge companies, the Jordan brand are you know, coming on his bandwagon because he's solid.
0: How about the swag bag? Was it pretty good for you?
1: You know, I'm not really a swag bag guy. And I'm like, here's your swag bag. I'm like, are you sure you want to give me one? You know, maybe you can give it to somebody else. They're like, no, you're playing, right? And I'm like, yeah. They're like, no, take it. So I got a Jason Tatum shirt. And I got, man, there was a lot of
0: stuff. Was it autographed?
1: I don't know. It's still in the package.
0: You need to take a look at that. Maybe a donation to my golf tournament would be the Jason Tatum autographed jersey or shirt.
1: Oh,
0: you never know.
1: Yeah, we could do that.
0: Because I don't know if you want it.
1: Yeah.
0: If you don't want it, bring it my way. I'll use it.
1: I could put my autograph on
0: it. I would
1: shirt.
0: Love that, too.
1: That'll take all the value off. That's a Peter Millar that's probably worth about $90. If you put my autograph on there, it's about $50.
0: Yeah, we don't need to mess up a Peter Millar.
1: Yeah, that's true.
0: Not your autograph. I mean, even Jason did not sign a Peter Millar jersey or shirt. I guarantee it.
1: No, but maybe we get a little something from Jason.
0: Yeah, that'd be great.
1: Event. Yeah.
0: That would be awesome.
1: He'd do that. Super kind kid. I mean, I am a massive fan. By the way, just so you're wondering, because I know you are, he signed a 5-year, $314 million contract.
0: And I've heard that he has not touched that. And that everything that he uses in terms of money is out of endorsements, that he has not touched the principal of his salary.
1: You know what his mom said to me? She said, my boy called me the other day and said, Mom, do I have enough money to buy this?
0: Is that right?
1: And she said, what is it? And he told her, she goes, yeah, you do.
0: How awesome is that?
1: I know.
0: Good for him.
1: I know.
0: That's a sweet story.
1: I know. Really cool. I hope she didn't mind me telling that. I didn't give away too many details, but I was just blown away and impressed. And so I'm going to follow this thing up until he tells me no, because I just think, you know, Danny, it's one thing to have Jack Nicklaus involved, and it's another thing to have me say something. And hey, kids, you know, you have Jason Tatum say that, and this is a kid that grew up here, and this is a recognizable hero. It makes a world of difference.
0: Sure does. It's a big deal. Okay, we get an email. It mentioned that we're going to do some emails. Jay@jdelsinggolf.com. Guys, I've been listening to the show for the last couple of years. I've never picked up a club. I'm ready for a golf lesson. I'm going. I've got one ready to go. What should I expect with the golf lesson?
1: Well, first of all, good for you. Second of all, you do not go out and buy new clubs. Go to the driving range wherever you're going. 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Tom DeGrant's been fixing hooks and slices for 45, 50 years. He's amazing. They've got a lot of great tech in there as well. And all so wherever you go, your pro will bring you some clubs so you can hit a demo driver, a 6-iron, things like that. And then just, we got to get your hands on the club. the right way first. And we got to throw a couple concepts at you. Like, did you play any sports? And if the answer is yes, did you play hockey or did you play tennis or did you play baseball? And like, Delsing, why are you saying those three sports? Because the baseball swing, where you lead with your legs, the hockey slap shot, where you lead with your legs, and the tennis ground stroke, where you lead with your lower body, is exactly how you want your lower body to lead with golf. It's powerful, and you want to try to get that sequencing in your head done right away. Most people just make this a hand-arm thing where their lower body stays kind of stagnant, and that's not the way to travel. That's not the way to approach.
0: What drills should I expect?
1: Well, it's going to depend on the teacher, really. But what I would do is I would get your hands on the club correctly, and then I would just put some balls down in front of you, and I'd say, let's try to get this ball hit. And the club and your arms have to drop on your downswing. They have to go down because the ball's on the ground. Here's what happens, D. Most people wind up not letting their arms fall before they start turning. And what happens is there's a pull, and their arms go high, and they swing over the ball. 99% of the new golfers do that. And you need this dropping motion on your downswing and then turn, and then the club will get the ball hit.
0: Very quickly, wasn't Bjornsson a 10-finger grip?
1: He sure was.
0: Yeah.
1: Thor Bjornsson. Yeah, absolutely.
0: Or Thorn Bjornsson. Yeah.
1: No, you're right. And amazing. And Danny, powerful kid. Yeah. Wow, he's got some speed. Yeah. Sure
0: great,
1: is.
0: Great show, Jay. Fun to hear your visit with Adam Betts. We do this every Sunday. It is 8 to 10 on 101 ESPN from the CarShield Studios, presented by the Stiefel Charity Classic. And I know you're lining up some folks from the BMW for next week. So
1: Absolutely. We're
0: getting close. And I know you're going to have a chance to visit with some folks concerning what's happening here in St. Louis.
1: No, it's absolutely right. And then, folks, the plan is going to be this for the show. Once the BMW goes, and we'll have a couple wraps on that and talk about it, because it's going to be so fun. Then we're going to start focusing more on the Stiefel Charity Classic, and we're going to start getting some of our 50-plus age crowd on the show and start talking about that money list and focusing on that a little bit. It's going to be fun. Can't wait. What a great time to be in St. Louis and be a golf geek.
0: And how do we end the show?
1: Hit them straight, St. Louis. 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
3: 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It's great to be back with you again. Let me ask you a question. Where is your money invested? The reason I'm asking that question is because when your money is in stocks, mutual funds, or bonds, losing or gaining is a matter of timing. Once you get closer to retirement, you can't risk the randomness of timing. I specialize in working with no market risk money, that is, money that you cannot afford to lose. It's also money you cannot afford to risk due to the randomness of market timing. But what if you take advantage of market gains and never participate in market losses? What if you could be guaranteed in a first-year return up to 8% or more and lock in gains from the market and never have your account value drop? I have helped clients move millions of dollars into no-market risk strategies. I specialize in working with those approaching or in retirement, specifically working with IRAs, and other accounts that need to be protected from the risk of market downturn or taxation. Can I help you protect your money? There's only one way to find out. 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That's 844-676-7233. If I'm working with a client when you call, I have someone available to take your call every day of the week. Make sure you let us know if you're interested in how you can lock in up to a 7% compounded annual return for up to 20 years in a lifetime income account and be guaranteed an income that you can never outlive. Let's talk more about why no market risk strategies are important and why you should not expose your retirement to the risk of the market. Having lived in Missouri for over 50 years, I have spent many days taking my two children sledding. On one of those snowy days, I was watching my children fly down a hill with no apparent concern for potential bodily harm. As I watched them, it dawned on me how risking our money in our youth is so similar to risking our bodily health. For example, when we were young, we had no problem going to a sledding hill and launching off the top of it with little to no thought of the consequences. Once we have kids, we still may go to the top of the hill, but we'll probably sled down with a bit more caution later on in life. Most of us won't even go to the top of the hill. The reason for this is simple. As we get older, the ability of our bodies to absorb physical punishment is decreased, and the time it takes to recover is increased. The same is true for our money. When we were young, we could absorb huge losses on our retirement money because the time period available to recover was long. However, when we get close to retirement, there is little to no time to recover from losses. The no market risk strategies I work with allow you to sled down the hill in a crash-proof sled. You will still get to participate in the fun without any of the market risk. Do you want to be crash-proof? Give me a call anytime at 844-676-SAFE. That's 844-676-7233. unlike brokerage accounts where commissions are deducted directly from your money, causing you to lose money. My services are free. My commissions are paid directly by the multi-billion dollar, highly rated companies that I work with, and 100% of your money starts to work for you the first day your account is opened. In fact, many of our accounts will actually pay you a signing bonus of up to 8%. That means that if you have $100,000, you will get $8,000 added to your account, and all of your first-year gains will be based on your starting account value. It is possible to participate in the upside of the market and be 100% protected from market declines. What if you got to participate in market gains and lock in the growth in your account value? For example, let's say that you opened an account with one of the highly rated companies that pay you a bonus of up to 8% on your deposit. Now, let's say your account grew by only 4% during the first year. At the end of the year, your account would have a value of just over $112,000. Now, here's the incredible feature of no market risk strategies. Once your account has locked in its gain, it can never go down in value unless you withdraw money from your account. That's right. At that point, it doesn't matter if the market goes down 20 or even 50%, your account will stay at a minimum of $112,000. Let's imagine that the market dropped by 20% the following year. How much would your account be worth? That's right. Still just over $112,000. If you can convert some of your current retirement savings into something that would never lose value in the marketplace and still realize market gains with no market losses, would this be of interest to you? Give me a call and just maybe it will be the best thing you have ever done for your safe money. My number is 844-676-SAFE. That's 844-676-7233. This is your retirement money, not mine or anybody else's. I do not sell no market risk strategies. People buy them. In other words, my Safe Money and Income Information Kit will give you the information you need to make a decision for or against our guaranteed no market risk plans. It's completely up to you. Many people I meet with today are not just concerned about losing their retirement money, but also outliving it. If you are one of those people that are concerned about outliving your retirement money, make sure and let me know. We have lifetime income accounts that can guarantee you up to 7% annual compounded growth for up to 20 years, an income that will never decrease the rest of your life. One of our plans can even guarantee that your income will be doubled if you were confined to a nursing home. If you'd like a retirement savings that isn't wasted away by fees that comes with upfront bonuses of up to 8%, that will never show any losses, no matter how far the market falls and participates in market gains, then give us a call at 844-676-SAFE. That's 844-676-7233. Someone is available to answer your calls now or any day of the week. Well, we've got to take a quick break. We'll be back with more Safe Money and Income Radio after this message.
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3: Hello, and thank you for joining me on Safe Money and Income Radio. Do you know what the definition of insanity is? According to Albert Einstein, it's doing the same thing over and over again, expecting different results. From the moment you started investing, probably fresh out of high school or college, it became very apparent to you that the market goes up and the market goes down. You have seen over and over again that every few years the market crashes, and sometimes it crashes hard for most of your life. You didn't really care. In fact, if you're like me, I wanted the market to crash back in my younger years. Why? Because it was a buying opportunity. Besides, I knew the market would recover, and I was young enough that I wasn't going to use the money anytime soon. Things are different now. The closer I get to retirement, the less cavalier I get towards my retirement money. The more

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Remember the definition of insanity: doing the same thing over and over again, expecting different results. 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That's 844-676-7233. Here is something crazy. Have you ever heard of something called a financial illustration? You probably have and just don't know it. When you go and see a financial planner that is in the business of risking your money, they might use their computer software to run examples of what could happen to your money. Sometimes these examples are based on historical data, and sometimes they are flat out hysterical. I had a client the other day that showed me an illustration from their broker that demonstrated what would happen to their money if it continued to grow over the next 10 years at 12% compounded growth. Where do financial planners get the nerve to even print that on paper? What is even crazier is that I have never seen an illustration from one of those brokers that shows what happens to a client's money if they wake up one day and 50% of it is gone. Why not? Could that happen? You bet it can. And in fact, some of you today might be in that very situation. Call now 844-676-SAFE. 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Today we have talked about the insane things you can do with your retirement. One is taking risks like you did when you were younger, and the other is believing hypothetical illustrative results from your broker. Why do they call it a hypothetical illustration? Because it is not real. The one thing all hypothetical illustrations have in common is that none of them are true. Yet for some reason, I guess it's human nature. People want to believe them. You want to believe that the 12% growth that some financial professionals illustrate will happen. Like I said before, here's what you should do. Ask your broker to make a report of every client he has and show you how much money he's made or lost for those clients. If you take all of his clients and he averaged that at least 5% growth after deducting all fees for the last 10 years, then they are a keeper. Chances are that after fees, commission, and market losses, there would not be a report he would want to provide you. The types of products he sells: take fees and commissions directly out of your money. He is also not allowed, in most cases, to even offer the products that I work with, because they provide too many benefits and guarantees and don't provide ongoing year-after-year commissions. Most importantly, and probably the biggest reason, it is not his fault for failing to provide you with the results you want, is because he is trying to make a retirement plan that is invested in risky investments, do something that he has no control over. You should know that your financial professional has no clue what's going to happen to your money when he puts it at risk. Don't let him pretend he does. The only thing that is certain is that he will make commissions.

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1: Hello, and thank you for joining me on Safe Money and Income Radio. 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Many of you might be thinking, I don't have to worry about my retirement. 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They thought the market would just keep on going up. 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It goes up and it goes down. 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These free materials will show you how you can take advantage of stock market gains by locking in the upside of the market while never participating in market downturns. 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Speaking of income, I need to share with you a huge misconception about how people think of their retirement. Many people have been taught by educators and financial planners to think of their income as a pile of money. For example, you might have $100,000 in your retirement account right now and be thinking that in order to retire, you need $500,000. I have to tell you that this type of thinking ruins more people's retirement than our volatile stock market and all of the scam artists combined. Retirement is not about how big your account is. It is about how much income you have. I know people that have almost nothing in their retirement accounts and are living very comfortably in their golden years. How did they do that? It's called passive residual income. Passive residual income is money that comes to you every single month, regardless of how much money you have in your bank or your ability to work. It comes from not thinking of your money as an account value, but rather as an income value. Some of you have commercially leased property that pays you a positive cash flow month after month. Some people have oil wells that pay monthly royalties. Then there are those of you who have become my clients. Over the years, I have shown my clients how to take their IRA for a 1K or other retirement accounts and turn them into income accounts that would grow until they were ready to retire and convert that money into passive residual income so they can enjoy it for the rest of their life, knowing they will never outlive their money. My customized Safe Money and Income Information Kit will help you to change the way you think about your retirement money. 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You should know that I do not get any of your money. The highly rated companies I work with pay me directly, and 100% of your money goes to work for you. Day one. Why go backwards when you can always go forwards? As a child, did you ever play with dominoes? Do you remember stacking them up side by side? sometimes spending hours to get them lined up perfectly. I remember having my entire family room floor covered with those little black blocks, waiting for the moment when all of my hard work, persistence, and dedication would pay off. I remember having a master plan that could only result in the pleasure of seeing my accomplishment pay off, as I tipped my final domino over how great it would be to see all of them fall in the perfect order, just as I'd planned. Now, back to reality. Halfway through building my work of art, my younger brother or the family pet would prematurely destroy my elaborate plans by kicking over my dominoes. Isn't that just like retirement exposed to stock market risk? Many brokers and financial planners use elaborate and expensive software programs to show you how your money invested with them will build a retirement you can count on. All your dominoes are in a row, right? All you have to do is trust in your stocks, bonds, and mutual funds, and someday you will be able to tip over your last domino. How would you like to have dominoes that don't fall down? Aren't you tired of starting your retirement plans over? 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Well, I'm about out of time for this week. If you're serious about your financial future, give me a call and together we'll get your retirement savings on the fast track to above average growth and safety. One of your biggest returns will be peace of mind. 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Until next time at the same time, remember to stay safe so you can step into a secure future.
0: 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Optional lifetime income benefit riders are used to calculate lifetime payments only and are not available for cash surrender or in a death benefit unless specified in the annuity contract. 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Guarantees are based on the financial strength and claims paying ability of the insurance company. No information presented today should be acted upon without meeting with a qualified and licensed professional. Obviously, by calling us now, you are just taking the first step towards protecting your retirement. It's important that you read all insurance contract disclosures carefully before making a purchase decision. Rates and returns mentioned on this program are subject to change without notice.

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1: 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Someone is available to answer your calls now or any day of the week. It is possible to participate in the upside of the market and be 100% protected from market declines. I have products with contracts that guarantees that you will never see a loss because of a market decline and never experience any more guaranteed losses due to higher broker fees and charges. Also, I can show you how you can achieve annual compounded growth of up to 7% or more in a lifetime income account. If you could convert some of your current retirement savings into something that would never lose value in the marketplace and still realize gains from the market, would this be of interest to you? Is your money currently in the market? Are you happy with the huge amount of risk that you're taking? The reality is that the market goes up and the market goes down. Can you really afford to have all of your life savings at risk? Especially now. Many financial professionals agree for those retired or nearing retirement. No more than 10% of your funds should be at risk in equities exposed to risk of loss and 0% after 70 years old. Your average broker might scoff at this advice, but you don't hear your broker saying much when the market crashes. Too many of you have had the majority of your funds at risk. Jim Cramer from Mad Money fame wrote in his book that the average investor will lose money in the market and especially shouldn't be in mutual funds. Our guaranteed retirement strategies ensure that our clients' accounts only continue to grow and never suffer market losses. Putting to work what some call the eighth wonder of the world, the miracle of compounding. 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When brokers and advisors are more concerned about making an income for themselves, they usually don't ask these questions. They're more concerned about getting your money into a brokerage account or variable annuities so they can start charging you their high fees year after year. I believe it's my responsibility to keep fees and commission from eating away at your hard-earned money. Sure, I have to make some money, but I make my money from the financial companies that I represent. You will not be charged a fee by me, and you will not be charged a transaction fee by these companies. It's so important to keep your money safe from market losses and not let it get lost to fees and charges. Even a so-called small recurring fee of 1 to 2% in a retirement account can cost you up to one-third of the money you could have earned over time. That's because you're not only losing the fee year after year, but you're also losing the interest that that fee would have made if it had stayed in your retirement account. Fees destroy the miracle of compounding. You cannot afford to ever lose. You cannot afford to ever go backwards. If a fee helps you make money, that's one thing. But when a fee is charged, even when you lose money, how does that make you feel? Most people don't even know about the fees and charges that are on their accounts. I have seen accounts that have 3 to 4% taken out each and every year. No matter which way the market goes, I'm here to tell you that there's a better way. And if you'd like a lifetime income account that isn't wasted away by fees, that comes with upfront bonuses of up to 8%, that will never show any losses, no matter how far the market falls, and has a minimum guaranteed growth of up to 7% for up to 20 years, then give us a call at 844-676-SAFE. 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
1: 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On this program, my message is different from what you normally hear on financial planning shows, largely because our concepts are different. Our emphasis is on preservation of your principal participation in market gains and a lifetime of income that you cannot outlive. Our planning prepares you for a retirement you can count on. This is what we do to ensure your hard-earned money is 100% safe from any and all market losses. We stay away from stocks, bonds, mutual funds, and variable annuities. You see, when you suffer a loss in the market, or even a small loss, you have two problems. First, when an investment loses value, that lost value is just one problem. The second problem is the time it actually takes you to make back that loss. 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Autopilot investing is critical to retirement success because you never know when the market is going to crash or we are about to sink lower. I don't know. You don't know. And for sure your broker doesn't know if he knew when the market was going to turn around. He would have known when to take you out of the market. Of course, a bear market could last for years. Can you really afford to wait several years or more after that just to break even? That's if you can ever get back to even. When we look at losing money in the market, it's more than just the value of the funds lost. It's also the element of time. And no one can place a value on that. The older we get, the more valuable the time is, simply because we just don't have the same amount of time left to live. That's what we address in our no market risk strategies, and here's how we address it. If you're never in a position to lose money, you don't have to spend time trying to make back your losses. This is just one of the strategies we embrace for our clients. Our clients never lose any of their principal due to market loss. Our clients' money is contractually guaranteed to never participate in market declines, only market gains. Some of our contracts even have lifetime income accounts that guarantee compounded annual growth of up to 7% and also guarantee that you will never outlive your money. These gains are locked in and will never experience a loss due to market declines, and they always grow tax-deferred because taxes are another enemy of growth, causing losses to your account. Warren Buffett, one of the richest men in America, says there are two rules that every investor should live by. The first rule is to never lose your money. The second rule is to never forget the first rule. Losses of any kind are not allowed in our retirement preservation strategies with our no-market risk plans. You have the opportunity to gain when the market gains, but you do not lose when the market goes down. In fact, I can show you the possibility of gaining even during a losing market. You can never lose due to market losses, and this is guaranteed by multi-billion dollar, highly rated companies. So after a down market, you never have to take even more risk. because you never had taken a loss in the first place. Once the market starts going up again, you get a nice portion of the gains. We have clients who have account balances that are 50% higher than they would have been if they had left their money in the market. It doesn't matter if 50% of your account equals $1 million or $50,000. It's still money you cannot afford to lose. 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It's gaining while never losing money in the first place. 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
1: 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Now we're talking today about equity-protected accounts. What if you could lock in all the gains you have had over the years? If you were able to roll back the clock and put your money into one of our no-market risk strategies, we could have guaranteed that your market gain participation would have been locked in so that your account would show gains, never losses. I'm not talking about making you rich here. If you were at or nearing retirement, thoughts of striking it rich in the stock market should be the farthest thing from your mind. I am talking about gain and retain. Building up your retirement in a predictable and dependable method that provides you with retirement money you can never outlive. Through our no market risk planning strategies, sometimes it doesn't register with my clients until they see their statement. They can see they're not taking losses when the market is down. I get calls from my clients all the time, and they are still in shock. How their money is safe from market risk and growing, and all their friends still in the market are on the edge of financial ruin and living in stress, not knowing what is going to happen next. Our clients aren't afraid to listen to the financial news on TV or see the headlines on the newsstands when they wake up in the morning. They don't have to run to the TV to see what is happening in the stock market. They understand that our strategy gives them safety and peace of mind. And then when they get their returns and see the gains, in spite of the fact that it was a volatile year, and they see they had gains that were 2 to 3 times better than what they were getting in their CDs, They get very excited when these clients get their statements. They call me and say, the market is going down, but I haven't lost anything, right? And I always enjoy telling them that's exactly right. That's when the light bulb goes on and they can clearly see that their gains are locked in and they don't have to worry about market declines and that this is all done in complete safety from market volatility. Our prime directive, and it should be yours, is to always keep your money safe from market loss and always keep your money growing. 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I think you'll agree that this will help improve your average portfolio's return without any market risk. People ask me all the time, if this is so good, why isn't everyone doing it? Actually, millions of Americans have well over $1 trillion dedicated to guaranteed no market risk and lifetime income strategies. When someone knows about the details of these strategies and how they work, they have a hard time not getting excited. It's just that most people don't know about them. Your typical broker doesn't want you to know about these products because they cannot make huge fees on them. Brokers even make their fees if you are losing money. And with these accounts, they cannot line their coats with your money, so there's no incentive for them to offer these products. Brokers might tell you they offer strategies that avoid market risk. But when you look closely, you will see high fees and risk to your principal investment. Most brokers will tell you that no market risk strategies are not good for you. What they're really saying is that they don't have high fees that pay the commissions your broker wants. The truth is that no retirement account is appropriate for everybody, but for a significant number of people at or near retirement, these products can keep money meant for retirement safe from market loss while participating in market gains. 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
0: 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No information presented today should be acted upon without meeting with a qualified and licensed professional. 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
19: I'm Nick DeLuca, waiting on Sunday Major League Baseball. Reds and Nationals, the first game of the day. First pitch in a few minutes. Cincinnati improving in the second half, part of an intriguing NL Central with the Brewers and the Cubs at the top. ESPN's Doug Glanville says it's a division he's keeping an eye on in the second half.
20: The NL Central is really interesting because, you know, the Brewers just get overlooked all the time. And even though they have the most wins in the league, but the Cubs, you know, have made themselves so much better. I'm very curious, like, how that, you know, that top of that division ends up. You know, it's Central is always fun because there's teams like the Pirates that, even though they're struggling, have still got better at the trade deadline.
19: Yeah, a pair of rubber games coming for the top two teams in the division. Brewers taking on the Twins to wrap their series. Cubs and Royals at Kauffman Stadium in Kansas City after the Royals win yesterday. Elsewhere in the NFL, Commanders left tackle Laremy Tunsil suffering a torn triceps in practice yesterday will miss a significant chunk of the season, set for surgery and set to be out while recovering 4 to 6 months. Tunsil has been one of the NFL's top tackles throughout his career. WNBA rescinding Caitlin Clark's 8th technical foul after being called in yesterday's win over the Sky would have triggered a 1-game suspension reversed less than 2 hours after the game. Clark now available to play against the Liberty on Tuesday.
21: Hey, it's Michelle Smallman, and coming up Monday, we continue to go two-a-days with the Rams and the Chiefs. I'll tell you why one of these teams won't make the playoffs. It's Unsportsmanlike, 6 a.m. Eastern, right here on ESPN Radio, ESPN2, and ESPNU.

0: is a good song. We were just having a discussion about karaoke songs in the break.
1: Yeah.
0: Pretty good one. Sunday morning on ESPN Radio, presented by Progressive Insurance, 1-888-SAY-ESPN. If you want to give us your karaoke song, we'd love to hear that, too. Rachel, our producer, has got karaoke chimed up for us in a matter of a couple of weeks. Lyle's going to be...
1: I guess I'm going to be there.
0: You're going to be there.
1: Yeah. You know, I'm...
2: Harry brought it up first. I mean, to be clear to the audience, he's like, you know, I would do karaoke. I was like, all right, cool. We got a date set.
1: I said I need to do more karaoke.
2: Karaoke in general. We got it. We have already working on in the background.
1: I was not expecting to be held to that at all. You know, that's kind of like one of those things where you float. It's almost like when people lie about their sports acumen. You know, I used to be a pretty good player back in the day. Oh, who'd you play for?
0: Right.
1: All of a sudden there's an ACL and an Achilles, and it's like, ah, got it.
0: I played JV, though.
1: Now that is honest.
0: We got college football. We got NFL underway. Let's talk the Hall of Fame game, because we got to see some actual football live on a field. It was maybe one of the games of the year before the year even started. Panthers won 33-30 thanks to a 5-yard touchdown run. Vintage stuff by Haynes King, who, with no time left, just dove across the goal line for the touchdown. Gave the Panthers the win. I know Rachel's fired up about that. Starters didn't play, but it certainly gave us an opportunity to get a look at some of the rookies. It gave us a look at Carson Beck as well, the third-round pick for Arizona. Felt a little bit like an old, clean, old-fashioned hate game between the two with Haynes and Carson. But what were your kind of thoughts? A, seeing football back, which is always a great thing, but B, seeing some of the youngsters there for Arizona and Carolina.
1: Yeah, the Hall of Fame game, at least for me, I won't speak for everybody, but the Hall of Fame game for me usually feels like a bad Christmas. Like, yes, this day is coming. I can't wait.
0: But then,
1: building up all this moment. And then the first, like, three downs are, like, your good presents. And then the rest of it, you're like, socks. this is fantastic. Like, I definitely wanted this. This game, though, was fun, not just because, I mean, you mentioned the tie between the two quarterbacks that played at Georgia and Georgia Tech. But I do think that there is potential for Carson Beck to actually be the starter at some point during the season. I don't think he's going to start game one, because otherwise, why would the Cardinals have restructured Jacoby Brissett's contract? But I do think we'll end up seeing Carson Beck. I do think Carson Beck can be an NFL quarterback.
0: I'm with you on that, by the way.
1: I do. Yeah. Like, Carson gets a bad rap for, first off, a lot of just off-the-field things, whether it's whoever he's dating or, you know, Snapchats he did or didn't send, whatever. I think we're not going to get into that.
0: It's his general demeanor, too. Like, low-spoken kind of guy.
1: For whatever reason, people hold the transfer thing against him more than some other guys, I feel like. And then I think the thing that also hurt him was he had the really good year in 23 with Georgia. He took a step down the following season, and then he still had the turnover issue last year to a degree. Like, he did not improve his interception ratio, or he improved the ratio, but he still threw 12 picks. I think people hold that 24 year in Georgia against him. But then also, some of the mistakes that he does make, it's like, dude, like, you have all this good football in you, and then it's like, what was that?
0: Well, head scratcher. Yeah.
1: Now, can some of that be ironed out? I think so. So it was cool to see him play some of his better ball. On the other side, though, I was really excited for Haynes King, man. Like, that guy's a competitor. He's a guy that has been known to battle through injury. You know, he's one of these Texas guys. His dad was a coach. Like, he just loves ball and is a really good teammate to those around him. To see him not just play well in that game, but to finish it the way that he did. Oh. It was like a very, it's not vintage Haynes King, because the kid's like, 23, 24 years old. But like,
0: we've seen it before, though.
1: If we were showing you a Haynes King game, like, that's it.
0: Yeah.
1: That is the Haynes King.
0: Final drive, right? Where he broke off that 20 plus yard run to keep the drive alive. And then, just diving into the end zone. I thought he was great. Stats aside, I don't even really care about stats in this game. But to your point, like, You want to see how some of the younger players just look in an NFL uniform. Not just how they look on the field, but look comparative to the rest of the NFL players. Because sometimes you look at a player in an NFL uniform that you thought was big in college. Ain't that big against some of the NFL players that you see. And I thought both Haynes and Carson Beck held their own in that game. Obviously, Arizona is going to be... I don't know. Obviously, you want to win every game.
1: Yeah.
0: You can be a little discouraged by a loss or whatever. But I was really encouraged by what we saw from Beck. He proved he belongs in the Cardinals quarterback battle. I thought he showed great poise in the pocket, which is something he's always had a strong suit for.
1: Yeah.
0: I thought he read the field incredibly well. He didn't take too many chances. To your point, Jacoby Brissett is still favored to start, but I would be surprised if he doesn't at least end up battling for that QB2 spot with Gardner Minshew.
1: Yeah, and I think to the extent that people should, at least an actual takeaway that you can take with you into the season from the performances of both Haynes King and Carson Beck, is it helps when your backup is not afraid. Mm-hmm. You see guys play, not even just rookies, but like guys that are like trying to make their mark in the league, play timid, not necessarily afraid, but play timid, pull punches perhaps. These guys did not do that. And I think that that is important, especially, I mean, Haynes King is going to be probably the third string quarterback on this Panthers team.
0: Not a bad third string to have, though.
1: It's not a bad third string to have, man, especially just given most teams don't have a good backup.
0: Right.
1: So even if you're the Cardinals, man, like Jacoby Brissett starting your season, you don't know what you're necessarily going to get out of him. But having Carson Beck as your backup, hopefully that turns into something for you. And then there's weapons there. Like you've got Trey McBride. Marvin Harrison has been a shocking one to me so far.
0: Yeah, what's going on there? I seen some of the tape out of camp. You're kind of like,
1: yeah,
0: whoa.
1: That is a little alarming, just given how talented he is. Because, he plays like his dad, and he's the size of Calvin Johnson. Like, he should be one of the best receivers in football, and still can become that, by the way. And then, obviously, you have Jeremiah Love. Now, a lot of the concerns with the Cardinals is, can we – everything starts at the line. Whether that's defense or offense.
0: Both, yeah.
1: You got to definitely have the offensive line, not just for the skill players' perspective, but if you do want Carson Beck to become eventually perhaps your starter, or even if you just want Jacoby Brissett to get you to week 18, you need an offensive line, man.
0: Or else you're going to be running. You might be actually reaching out to the Panthers to inquire about Haynes King. Because
1: those

0: helps you or helps determine what type of player you become. It's almost like, to me, Josh Allen, in the way that Brian Daboll and that coaching staff, Daboll was the offensive coordinator when he came into the league, the way that they were able to develop Josh Allen, I think, gave a lot of other people a false sense of, hey, we can do that. Like, people forget Josh Allen was not a great college football player.
1: Nope.
0: Which is why a lot
1: talk
0: of us
1: about
0: were
1: turnovers.
0: Like, yeah, you like, which is why a lot of us were like, dude, like, are you guys sure about this?
2: Yeah.
0: Like, but that has changed the way that teams draft now. Because a lot of teams are like, hey, like, let's see if we can develop a guy. Like, if Carson Beck got drafted 10 years ago, I don't think anybody would be like, hey, maybe he'll end up being the starter one of these days.
1: Right.
0: I think you look at him now and you're like, hey, like, the tools are there. If you iron out some of the weak spots here, like, that guy can be an NFL starter.
1: I think you made a great point earlier when you were talking about what NFL teams are looking for in terms of a quarterback today. You mentioned some of the transfer portal and quarterbacks that went to a different place to build that adversity.
0: Yeah.
1: You mentioned Joe Burrow, obviously Jaden Daniels. The list goes on and on. Carson Beck is one of those guys. Now, I know this wasn't an incredibly strong quarterback class. Next year will be.
0: Yeah.
1: But he dealt with adversity. There's no, you can't argue that.
0: Yeah. And easily the second best quarterbacks Miami had in the last 25 years.
1: Still didn't win the ACC, though.
0: Still didn't win the ACC, but got to a national championship.
1: Right.
0: And he turned his own game around in many spots and beat an Ohio State defense that had seven guys that are going to play in week one.
1: Point. Yeah.
0: Something like that.
1: Yeah.
0: Five or seven guys. So, I mean, the potential's there. The potential's there. And I think the thing, and this isn't even just a Carson Beck thing, this is just like, I think, a general sports thing now, is as soon as somebody performs beneath your expectation, it becomes just like a meme factory.
1: Right.
0: And it's like, how much can we like dunk on this person?
1: Yeah.
0: And I'm not saying that that guys are not, you know, you can't critique players. I'm not saying that. Everybody's worthy of criticism on and off the field, right? But I feel like we lean into that a little bit too much.
1: Yes. And so, and Carson Beck gave the social media people out there some fodder too, with some of the antics off the field, the cars, everything. And obviously taking money, which he has every right to do, to go down and play in Miami. Where does he rank, if at all, on the quarterback tiers list that The Athletic just dropped? We'll talk about that next. This is Sunday Morning on ESPN Radio and the ESPN app.
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0: Quarterback tiers. Mike Sando just dropping his piece over The Athletic, annual NFL quarterback tiers project. He pulls 50 NFL coaches and GMs, evaluators of sorts, and they rank all 32 starting quarterbacks into those distinct tiers. As always, the league insiders don't hold back, Lyles, and you got Patrick Mahomes, Lamar Jackson anchoring that tier one. Kind of a tie there at two with Josh Allen, Matthew Stafford, Joe Burrow. But the tier one, I thought, was interesting for a number of different reasons. This is a great piece. I highly recommend you go read it. If nothing else, it certainly gets you excited for what the NFL season has to carry. But tier one, Patrick Mahomes sits alone at the top spot. But for the first time since 2022, one of the voters placed him in tier two. So not unanimous.
1: Yeah.
0: For Patrick Mahomes in tier one.
1: Interesting. Okay.
0: I thought that was a little bit interesting.
1: Yeah. My bigger issue is Lamar not being in tier one.
0: Okay.
1: Lamar is a tier one quarterback. Lamar, again, a short list of guys that you drop on any NFL team and you immediately have a shot in a game that you're playing in.
0: The only pushback I would have with that is if Lamar Jackson, you can say this about every quarterback, but if Lamar doesn't play well, they don't win games.
1: Yeah. Yeah. I mean, you said that about it. But his percentage of, like, even his good game, not his great game, his good game is better than.
0: Yes. 1,000% agree.
1: Best.
0: Yes.
1: Most of the rest is best, I should say. So, like, to me, that's what makes you a differentiator. Like Dak would be a guy where if Dak was playing, like, a random number, but like 50% more at his best clip, then maybe you put Dak in that tier one. But Dak doesn't do that.
0: Obviously, the list of quarterbacks at Tier 1 is going to be small, and it should be. But Patrick Mahomes, Josh Allen, Matthew Stafford, Joe Burrow, all solid Tier 1. Tier 2 is a list of 5 through 17 that I think you could make a case at least for a couple of those quarterbacks. You just mentioned Lamar and Dak to be in that Tier 1. Is there any other quarterback here not listed among those top four that you think has a case to be tier one, or maybe can play their way into tier one?
1: There's a lot that could. To me, there's quarterbacks. First off, I think Lamar's the only one that actually belongs in tier one. And then when we talk about quarterbacks where if you were playing at your, not even just your highest level, but at your 75 to 80% best at a more consistent clip, I think Justin Herbert is, and I don't say this to be critical of him, but I think as it pertains to quarterbacks, we're like, man, like, he's right there. We love that about Justin Herbert. Like, he's a guy that we feel like, hey, at some point he's going to figure it out, which how many more years are we going to say that about him? But I would put Justin Herbert, Prescott. I think Drake May is just going to be in tier one, like, after this year. I think it's would be fine to probably consider him in there.
0: A lot of people fade in the Pats this year, though.
1: Yeah, which for different reasons, I understand. I guess you could put Jared Goff in there, Jordan Love. I think that's probably where I draw the line.
0: I would agree with you.
1: I think CJ Stroud will be in tier two this year.
0: How about in reverse? Because you look at Joe Burrow at number four. I think there's a chance we look at the same thing. Mike Sando puts this out next year, and Joe Burrow is solidly in tier two, I should say.
1: I don't know that he goes. I think Stafford probably. Well, I don't know if Stafford goes back. I think a lot of Stafford's success, and I don't say this to take away from what he's done, because I first off just think it's a miracle that, like, he is still healthy.
0: He almost didn't play last year.
1: Yeah.
0: So I mean, like,
1: yeah. Like, to me, just his. That's why I'm like, dude, whoever's handling his medicals, like, let me just get 15 minutes of your time.
0: Yeah.
1: Like,
0: right.
1: Like, that is. We thought his shoulder was going to fall off a couple years ago. Right. You know. I think Burrow will still be in there. I mean, dude, they almost won a Super Bowl with an offensive line that even, like, the most casual of fans could tell was not good. Right? Like, they were pretty close to winning that Super Bowl against the Rams.
0: Agreed. How long are we going to be hanging on to that, though?
1: Which is why, like, I feel like he's a tier one guy. Like, to me, that's what makes Patrick Mahomes tier one. Like, honestly, I feel like the Chiefs have let some of his best years get by just because thinking, like, the pieces that they have around him on offense are going to be good enough for him to get it done, which I don't blame them for thinking that way, because, like, I think he's the best quarterback I've ever seen in my life.
0: He has a way of at least, not maybe not erasing, but limiting some of the bad things that can happen around you.
1: Yeah, and they've like sort of changed, like not all their Super Bowls, very similar to the way that the Patriots won Super Bowls over the years, have not looked the same.
0: Right.
1: Like people forget those early ones were very defense led as opposed to Brady led. And then it sort of shifted the other way. But honestly, like, I feel like this is a pretty good list. I think the only thing is where we start drawing the lines for the tiers. Like, again, my biggest gripe is just the Lamar piece of this. I do feel like Jalen Hurts might be a little bit low.
0: What? How about Sam Darnold down at 14?
1: I'm fine with that.
0: You're okay with that?
1: Yeah, I'm fine with that. I don't think...
0: We did this exercise in the break, by the way, so we can peel the curtain back a little bit. But you were throwing out a couple of quarterbacks and saying if they switch spots, does Seattle still win the Super Bowl?
1: Well, yeah, because so when I was doing, what was it? Was it game night yesterday? Yeah, primetime. One of our evening shows with Donald Ware. Donald felt that Sam Darnold was low, and I believe he said he should have been in the top 10, I think. And I was just kind of like, well, who would you put Sam Darnold ahead of on this list? Because right now, immediately over Sam Darnold, he's tied with Baker Mayfield at 14. And then there's Jaden Daniels, Caleb Williams, Brock Purdy, Jordan Love. And he said he was willing to take Darnold over Love.
0: Right.
1: To me, if we're talking about just quarterbacks you would take to lead your team to success, we're going off of talent, basically. And this sounds more critical than I mean it, but competence. I, off of talent, I feel like if you switch Jordan Love and Sam Darnold is a Packer, Jordan Love is a Seahawk. Seahawks still win the Super Bowl and probably look better on offense. And I think the Packers lose more games with Sam Darnold.
0: Yeah.
1: So to me, that's why like I would still take a Jordan Love over Sam Darnold. And then when I look at even just the quarterbacks ahead of him, like I guess if you wanted to make a case for Trevor Lawrence and Jalen Hurts ahead of Sam Darnold, I'll give you that. But then the rest of these, like Bo Nix on down, I'm like, nah, they're in the right spot.
0: Looking a little bit further on down this list into the tiers, tier three starts with Bo Nix. Talk about quarterbacks that can maybe can play their way up into some higher tiers this year. The Broncos are a team that a lot of people are saying, I'm seeing Broncos winning the AFC this year.
1: Yeah, could see that.
0: C.J. Stroud's another one of those guys. He sits at number 20 here in tier three. I think there's a couple of sneaky good quarterbacks. Like, if you were to be starting a team this year, you're the GM, put your GM hat on for me, Lyles. Starting a team this year, pick a quarterback in tier three, because I think there's some there.
1: C.J. Stroud.
0: See, that's pretty quick.
1: Easy. I think C.J. Stroud, like, their biggest issue has been, obviously, I think it's a couple pieces. One, they always say, like, once they get tape on a guy, it's easier than to game plan for him. Sure. I think it was made worse for CJ because they have just not been able to run the football.
0: At all. At all.
1: Like, and we talk about how the importance of running backs earlier. It's not just that they do their job well, but that helps open up the pass for you. And so because of that, I feel like that clearly affected them. And they just very broadly beyond the run game had offensive line issues. So I don't think... I'm still not out on C.J. Stroud. I don't think his rookie year was a fluke by any means. I think he is somebody that could easily play his way up into that second tier this year.
0: I think sometimes he gets the label put on him that like he's one of those quarterbacks that's just hard to protect. And I think a lot of that is due to some of the insufficiencies that they have on the offensive line. Like, I don't think he's trying to go out of his way to be unprotectable.
1: Yeah.
0: But the fact that he doesn't, you know, beat you at the line sometimes. He can be a little slow to get the ball out.
1: Yeah.
0: But I do think if they are able to surround him with better and they get better production out of their offensive line and running back room, then we're talking about the Texans team that we saw 2 years ago.
1: Yeah, and that's a team that can win the Super Bowl.
0: Because
1: their defense was right there with Seattle's this year.
0: Right.
1: It was just offensively, it was like, oh my gosh, man, it's like pulling teeth.
0: And I think I'm a little bit higher on the Saints this year than some other folks might be.
1: People like Tyler Shuck.
0: I like Tyler Shuck.
1: Yeah.
0: I thought he played well at Louisville.
1: He did.
0: Team didn't play that
1: well. Another transfer guy.
0: Another transfer guy, experienced guy.
1: Yeah.
0: Yeah, and we'll
1: see. But outside of that, on this list, like, I'm not as high on Jackson Dart as everybody else is. Cam Ward will be better this year, too.
0: All right, when we come back, getting closer to week one in college football. 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

0: I'm Nick DeLucas. Sunday baseball underway in D.C. The Reds and the Nationals. Washington working on a sweep. Brad Lord striking out the side in the first, making his second start of the year. Brady Singer working a scoreless bottom half for the Reds. Meanwhile, the White Sox, one of the surprise teams in baseball this season, wrapping up their series with the Guardians today. Former White Sox manager Ozzie Guillen says the Sox staff deserves a lot of credit.
1: I think Chris Gayle did a tremendous job. I think Will Venable, it's unbelievable the way they go by their pieces. But at the end of the day, man, those guys get so much power. You know what I mean? They create power. They're bigger than the coaches and the managers. You know what I mean? It's just, nowadays, it's about the players, not about the team. And thank God Will Venable doing a tremendous job with this ball club, with a younger team, to make sure they respect the game. They go out and play the game the right way.
0: Guillen joining ESPN Radio's MLB coverage. White Sox leading the Twins and Guardians by three games in the AL Central entering the afternoon. In the NFL, Commanders left tackle Laremy Tunsil suffered a torn triceps in practice yesterday. Will miss at least a significant portion of the regular season. Has been one of the NFL's top tackles throughout his career. Five-time Pro Bowler entering his first season with Washington after being traded by the Texans for four draft picks. WNBA rescinding Caitlin Clark's eighth technical foul. She is now available to play against the Liberty Tuesday.
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0: 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Lyles, we're going to do have a little fun here with college football. You and I are going to do a top 12 college football draft.
1: Okay.
0: Alternating picks. We're going to just pick our favorite teams, six each. Let's do rock, paper, scissors, and shoot. This is bad for radio, but we're going to do rock, paper, scissors.
1: Rock, paper, scissors, shoot.
0: We both
1: went scissors. Scissors, rock, paper, scissors, shoot. All right, you win. Yeah, you win.
0: We both on paper, but I'm going one. All right, I'm going to take the Ohio State Buckeyes, number one. Consensus, I think number one team. You can make an argument for a couple of them, but Julian Sain taking over ownership of this offense. Jeremiah Smith, best wide receiver in college football. I think Bo Jackson is real in that backfield as well. And that defense, I think they will be able to replenish. So I'm taking Ohio State number one. Who are you taking two?
1: Oregon. Easy. To me, another year of Dante Moore. This is a team that, quite frankly, the only thing that kind of held them back last year, and this is not to say that they would have won it all last year, but they had a lot of injury issues, especially on the offensive side. I know there is some hesitation with the coordinator changes, but the guys that are replacing them are guys that have been in that program. So I don't think a lot of that's going to look so different. I think this is a team, when you look at Oregon, they are 1-5 against teams that have played in the national championship game over the last 3 years, and they are 37-0 against everybody else. That is a team that has to break through eventually. This is the best quarterback that they have had since Dan Lanning has been the head coach. This is still a really talented roster, both with a mix of transfers and recruits. This is the year I think that they get it done.
0: All right, Ohio State and Oregon off the board. At number three, I'm going to go with the Notre Dame Fighting Irish. I'm going to take a little bit probably down some of the folks' lists here. But, yeah, you can say the schedule all you want. You got to play, you got to play. And Marcus Freeman brings back C.J. Carr at quarterback after that 10-2 campaign. Pair that with Aeneas Williams in the backfield.
1: Yeah.
0: Questions at the wide receiver spot, but a lot of those guys are coming back this year. Look, independent scheduling gives them a clear, controlled path to double-digit wins. The game at BYU is going to be challenging. They get Miami at home. I think my Notre Dame is going to be in the college football playoff this year.
1: That's a good pick. I am going to go with Georgia here. I think Georgia is... they're not being overlooked, that is for sure. But I think when we talk about the top of the SEC, because there is the quarterback named Manning at Texas.
0: Right.
1: And they've got a lot of great pieces that have joined that program. I mean, that offense should be one of, if not the most exciting in college football. But when we talk about a program that's been there, a team that's been there, a lot of guys with experience. I know Georgia, it's harder for them to just stockpile talent the way that they used to, because now you can just transfer out, right, and go play immediately elsewhere. But when we talk about the best coaches in college football, I have said Kurt Cignetti has to wear the crown now because of what he did at Indiana.
0: Yes.
1: Football?
0: Yeah.
1: Still unreal to say, but Kirby Smart, to me, all things considered, best coach of college football, I will take the Dogs.
0: Got to figure Indiana's going to make their way into our draft here. Again, Harry and I are drafting our top 12 college football teams. I took Ohio State 1. Lyles took Oregon 2. I take Notre Dame 3. Harry takes Georgia at number 4. So for my third pick, I will take the Texas Longhorns, and for all of the reasons that you just mentioned, Arch is here. If not now, when? For Steve Sarkisian in Texas, they have the inside track. I know I have Ohio State and Texas on my draft list. They play in week 2. This time it comes down to the 40 acres. After barely missing out on the playoffs last year, they have a roster, like you mentioned, that is blue chip after blue chip. They brought in two of the best running backs in the portal. They said, we'll take both of them because why not? In Hollywood Smothers and Relique Brown coming over from Arizona State. So I'll take Texas.
1: Very talented players. That's a good pick. I feel very confident with this pick. I'm going with the defending champs. I'm going with the Indiana Hoosiers here.
0: Okay.
1: Last year's team, largely built on transfers, yes. The biggest criticisms of them is, oh, well, they had a bunch of older guys. They bought their team, da-da-da-da. Like, that is not what happened last year at Indiana. A lot of their biggest producers were guys that were developed from James Madison. And I don't think prior to last year anybody really sat there and thought, hey, man, you know how you go win a national championship? You just go get a bunch of guys that played Sunbelt football 2 years ago.
0: Go Dukes.
1: That's not a thing. Like, to me, Kurt Cignetti, and he doesn't call it a program, he calls it an organization. He has had the same staff basically since like 2018, 2019. Mm-hmm. They run an efficient program. This is really going to be the first year where the majority of their transfers are going to be other guys that were either blue chippers and played in the Power Four.
0: Right.
1: The development of Charlie Becker. You brought in Nick Marsh from Michigan State.
0: Game changer.
1: Hoover at the quarterback position. And now you're bringing back Stephen Daly, who people forgot. Like, they didn't even get to take on their playoff run with them. He's one of their best defenders. He's going to be back. To me, I think that this is another year where Indiana football, it honestly would not shock me if they go back-to-back.
0: I'm going to take the team that they beat in the national championship. I'll take Miami here with my fourth pick. Path of least resistance, yes. I've got some easy schedules here with Notre Dame and Miami on my list. But Mario Cristobal landed Darian Mensah from Duke to kind of replace Carson Beck. Malachi Toney is back. He was one of the most electric players, not only at the position, but in the sport last year. Mohamed Touré, great on defense as well. A lot's been made. How do they replace Akeem Mezidor and Reuben Bain on that defense? They got players. I'm not too concerned about their talent roster. They got to win the ACC, man. Miami hasn't won the ACC since they joined the league, which is still, I can't believe it when I say it. So I'll take Miami here with my fourth pick.
1: It's a good pick. As much as I would like to go Texas A&M here, because I love Marcel Reed, not just because his nickname is the Gingerbread Man. Obviously, Mario Craver's coming back. Reuben Owens, like, they've got a lot of good returning pieces, and I always trust the Mike Elko defense. However, I am going with Oklahoma here. You've got a healthy John Mateer. He was your September Heisman last year until he got hurt, and then they rushed him back, which, you know, I understand why you would want to do such a thing. It was not great for them or him as a player.
0: Mm-hmm.
1: He basically almost redoubled his grip strength over the offseason. Like, the dude could not grip the football for
0: point.
1: The second half of the
0: good
1: season
0: reminder.
1: Last year.
0: Yeah.
1: And this is an Oklahoma defense that is starting to look like a Brent Venables defense. So the fact that they have been able to get that side of the ball right, which is something that they struggled with when Lincoln Riley was the head coach. Now that Mateer is healthy, they do have some weapons for him offensively. I think Oklahoma is going to piece together a really good season.
0: Okay, down to our final pick. Again, here's how it lands right now in our college football top 12 teams draft. I have Ohio State, Notre Dame, Texas, and Miami. Lyles has Oregon, Georgia, Indiana, and Oklahoma. I'm going to go a little bit off the beaten path here for my final pick. Oh, wait, we still have two more, right?
1: Two
0: more. We're at four. Okay. All right, then I won't yet. I don't think you're going to take them. I'm going to take a flyer on Alabama here.
1: Okay.
0: I think Kalen DeBoer has settled in now to this culture. I think he understands what it takes to win there. And I think he's starting to find his own. We don't know necessarily who's going to be the starting quarterback week one, which is a little bit concerning down at Alabama, whether it's Keelan Russell or Austin Mack. Still TBD. But again, the success that's been at Alabama over the last several years, I'm hard-pressed to find another team that I could take at five that I really feel super confident about. So let's go with Bama.
1: At my number five, I'm going to go with, man, I guess I will, man, I'm trying to pick between Texas Tech and A&M here. I'm going to go with A&M. I really do. If Marcel Reed can take another step in the continuity with this offense, and I think a little bit more consistent defense out of this team, hey, man, eventually it's kind of like, if Indiana football can win a national championship, if you're any of these programs, you should be saying, why not us? A&M has not done it for many, many years now.
0: They've been close.
1: they've been close, and they put together some really good and entertaining teams. I think, regardless of whether or not they win the national championship, they're going to be one of the most entertaining teams of college football this year. I'll take Texas A&M.
0: Thanksgiving, Texas A&M, Texas.
1: Always
0: could
1: fun.
0: Come down to it.
1: Always fun.
0: All right, my last pick. I am going to go off the radar, off the beaten path a little bit. I'm going to go with BYU.
1: I was going to go BYU.
0: I stole it. Stole it. I think that Bear Bachmeier was a better passer and a better quarterback than he was given credit for last year. Produced over 3,500 yards, 26 total touchdowns, Big 12 Offensive Freshman of the Year. He takes the next step. LJ Martin was the player of the year, preseason player of the year in the conference, running back for BYU. So I'm gonna take BYU and the Cougs to get it done in what is always a wide open Big 12, but with the questions around Texas Tech looming, I'll take the Cougars to get some revenge after losing twice to the Red Raiders last year.
1: That's a good pick. I really do think that people are overlooking them. And people forget, man, Bear Bachmeier was a freshman last year.
0: Yeah.
1: Like,
0: true freshman.
1: And dude, you got to have some, you know what, to you to wear 47.
0: I don't love the number.
1: No. But that tells me that young man, you know, he's
0: he knows
1: gonna,
0: who he
1: he's
0: is.
1: He's going to go for what he wants, man.
0: Yeah.
1: for my final pick, I'll go Ole Miss here. Trinidad Chambliss. That's kind of my only line of reasoning here. I still think they're going to be good defensively. I still think that they're going to play with a chip on their shoulder and try to have something to prove to Lane Kiffin and LSU.
0: Week three.
1: And so, like, we'll see how much they use that as a driving force in their season. I still think, again, there's a lot of talent here. It helps having an adult at the quarterback position, having that continuity. So I'll go strictly because of Trinidad Chambliss. I'll go Ole Miss here.
0: Who wins the national championship this year?
1: Oregon. Oregon, or honestly, I really do think Indiana could repeat. I really, really do. Just given the talent development piece of this, man, I know a lot of people think that they just had the oldest players, that they bought their roster. You can buy a lot of players and it not work out for you. You could also make a big transfer portal class that a lot of people don't really pay attention to and make the national championship game like TCU did in 2022. Obviously, they got beat up by Georgia, but dude, anybody got beat up by Georgia that year. Mm-hmm. So, to me, having that piece of it, I think, is going to be really key for them. I also think people shouldn't sleep on, maybe not as a national championship contender, but as a team that's going to be a problem every Saturday, is Michigan.
0: Interesting.
1: Yeah.
0: Okay.
1: I do think, like, I understand that's been really messy. They are so lucky Kyle Whittingham is the one whose lap it's falling into.
0: Okay.
1: Like, that is a great, and I don't say this critically of him. I say this because I only imagine he's going to be there, what, three to 5 years, maybe? Because he's 66 years old?
0: Yeah, probably.
1: Great bridge coach to get your program back to where it needs to be.
0: Yeah. A lot of questions on that offense. We'll see how it plays out. I think Michigan's got one of the more manageable schedules. The Big Ten is starting to get tougher and tougher. We'll be honest with that. So here's a little wrap on our college football top 12 draft between Lyles and I. I went Ohio State, Notre Dame, Texas, Miami, Alabama, and BYU. Harry went Oregon, Georgia, Indiana, Oklahoma, Texas A&M, and Ole Miss.
1: Good list.
0: SEC, a little SEC bias there for you, Lyles.
1: Is it really? Dang, I guess so. I still don't view Oklahoma, and quite frankly, I don't even really view A&M through that lens very much.
0: Just through the SEC lens?
1: Yeah, yeah. That's hard for my brain to re-rack, man.
0: They're still out there.
1: I'm sorry, yeah.
0: Texas, one of those old Big 12 teams that the SEC lays claim to now. Top five on my board. We're going to talk about what we're seeing out of training camp there, because there's some dudes there at wide receiver. Yeah. That's coming up next. This is Sunday Morning on ESPN Radio and the ESPN app.
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0: 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We got about 8 minutes left or so, Lyles, and I want to finish our show on the Texas Longhorns and the expectations that sit down there with Texas on the 40 acres. You see the catch that Cam Coleman had practice the other day?
1: It's a bad boy. That's different, man.
0: That's a dude.
1: Yeah.
0: Now, if not now, when? That was kind of what I said when I was picking Texas this year. It's Sark's sixth season.
1: Yeah.
0: The expectation is national title.
1: Mm-hmm.
0: Windows closing, obviously, on the Arch Manning experience. And for whatever that's worth, it's been an up and down season. But everyone is quick, I think, to forget just how mediocre Texas was before, like, 2023.
1: Yeah.
0: To what they are now. From 2010 to 2022, Texas had just one 10-win season. So, yes, it comes to Sark. It took 2 years to build this thing up. Texas should have beaten Washington in the playoff 3 years ago. 2024, they caved late in the semis versus Ohio State. Then last year, they played Ohio. Had they played like Ohio instead of Ohio State, they would have been in the college football playoff. So what is your assessment currently as we stand of Texas, the Longhorns, Arch Manning, and their expectations going into 2026?
1: I think all the pieces are there for you to win a national championship. I mean, they've got probably the best defensive player in the country in Colin Simmons. Arch played really good football from November on. He just needed game experience. Like, he was a victim of his last name and Paul Feinbaum. Hey, I think Paul would tell you the same thing.
0: No, he would.
1: But you bring in Cam Coleman, who, I mean, that is one of the best receivers in all of college football. Hollywood Smothers is a guy that came from NC State. Dave Dorn will tell you, like, that guy will run like his life is on the line. Relique Brown is a guy that started at USC, was at Arizona State. Another just phenomenal, like, the cupboard is full at Texas. I think it feels like, if not now, when for Texas, because Sark has gotten them to the place that they feel that they belong, which Texas fans are not wrong for. You know what I mean? Like, if you're like, we talk about Texas as one of the best jobs in college football because all of the resources are available to you. Their biggest issue, even in some of their biggest moments of success, like even during like the Mack Brown era, mm-hmm. was talent development. That has been less of an issue under Sark, I would say. And I think Arch is going to prove that this year. To me, though, I don't think that this is the end-all be-all, especially because of the era that we're in. Like, to me, there's seven or eight teams that if you told me, hey, they're going to win the national championship, I would not be surprised by it. Part of that is the format. Part of that is the climate. But, man, if you're a Texas fan and it doesn't happen for you this year, if you have gripes with that, I'm not going to be upset with that. Like, I understand that because it's all there.
0: Texas, to me, feels a little bit like the Dodgers of college football. Except Texas hasn't won anything. Like, they have all of the resources and they have all of the money.
1: Yeah.
0: But now this is a prove it
1: so
0: year.
1: Yankees.
0: Sure. In a while. Yeah. It's certainly been a while.
1: Yeah.
0: Texas did win a while. You mentioned the run game. I'm really curious to see what the defense looks like. Remember Coach Pete Kwiatkowski mm-hmm. was the defense coordinator last year? Will Muschamp is now back in Texas.
1: Yeah.
0: And Sark targeted Muschamp initially when he first got the job in 2021. I think that could be one of the more understated or underrated hires in the offseason. Just when we talk about Matt Patricia and Ohio State, I think this is going to have the same feel a little bit, no?
1: Well, it's interesting because, like, I have seen people say, like, it's a great hire. And I've seen people say, like, well, he hasn't led a whatever statistic top 25 defense since whatever year.
0: Right.
1: I don't really lean into that narrative. I do think people forget. Well, dude, Will Muschamp was the head coach in waiting at Texas
0: right. For
1: a while there for a good reason because, I mean, they were successful in part because of the defenses that he helped develop there. I think he'll get them to where they need to be. I still think there's a lot of talent on that side of the ball. Like I said, starting with Colin Simmons and just having his leadership and the way that he's even talked about Arch and how Arch has changed this offseason.
0: Jelani McDonald, too,
1: tells
0: back
1: me
0: there.
1: A lot. Yeah.
0: They're going to be good.
1: They're always going to have talent there. Again, it's just, are you going to reach that potential? And then how consistent are you going to be? That was also sort of an issue for them, too, on both sides of the ball, really. But I think it's a good move, man. I I am less hard on coaches year in and year out than I think the average fan is, because in doing, you know, being on our Thursday night package, you see just how much goes into it.
0: Yeah, it's a lot.
1: And it has definitely changed the way that I will never call for somebody's job ever. For the rest of my career, I'll never be like, hey, this person needs to get replaced because you don't know everything that's going on.
0: Right.
1: Like, there is some stuff where I'm like, hey, like, I've even people in our own industry, I'm like, hey, bro, like, you need to, like, you could still be critical of people, but it's like, there's a line. Mm-hmm. And I think Muschamp is a good example of somebody that I think people have been a little bit too critical on, including just when he was head coach of South Carolina. A lot of people were like, wow, that was a massive failure. He has, like, I think three of their five most, like, winning seasons outside of Spurrier.
0: Even at Florida, too, when he was there, he got some flack, so.
1: So, I mean, again, he gets a bad rap because those weren't as successful as people wanted them to be, but I still think he's a good coach.
0: Can they beat Georgia? Well, they don't have to. They miss Georgia this year. Bama, they also miss. They do have games at Tennessee, Oklahoma, Florida, and Ole Miss, plus a visit, obviously, from Ohio State in week two. The other thing with Texas is, we got a minute left. I'm going to be really curious to see how they handle the noise if things go south against Ohio State in week two. Remember, this is a long season, and I think anybody with Texas's schedule, if their name wasn't Texas, I would be really concerned as to how they were going to handle that schedule.
1: Yeah.
0: But they are Texas after all. A 10-2 record should be good enough to make it into the college football playoff. Can the run game improve? Ryan Wingo back, Cam Coleman, again, all the pieces are there. They added a 5-star wide receiver in Jermaine Bishop Jr., which is, he's drawn some comps to like a younger Xavier Worthy of sorts this year. So the pieces are there for Texas. Can they get it done?
1: A lot of things got to go right, man. A lot of people think like it's as easy as putting together a good team. You got to stay healthy, right? Like, there's, you know, these we are talking about kids.
0: Yep.
1: Like, these are young men.
0: Right.
1: On and off the field things. Like, a lot has to go right for you to win a national championship, man.
0: Will Texas be hoisting the national championship at the end of the year, or will a Big Ten team win it for the fourth straight year? Football is back. We are here for all of it. NFL training camps, college football training camps, much more to be discussed on ESPN Radio throughout the day. That's going to do it for us. Our entire crew, Harry Lyles Jr., I'm Sam Ravitch. Game Day with Will Kunkel and Lance Meadows is up next. 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
16: I'm Ed Benkin. Baseball is underway this afternoon. The Reds and the Cardinals are both on the outside looking into the National League wildcard race, both trying to climb back in. Cincinnati on top 2-1 as they play in the top of the third inning. Among the games coming up, the White Sox and the Guardians in the rubber game of their series. It's a critical matchup of the AL Central. Former White Sox player and manager Ozzie Guillen on the MLB on ESPN Radio talked about the resurgence on the south side of Chicago.
17: You know, I think Chris did a tremendous job. I think Will Venable is unbelievable the way they go by their pieces. But in the end of the day, man, those guys get so much power. You know what I mean? They create power. They're bigger than the coaches and the managers. You know what I mean? It's just, nowadays, it's about the players, not about the team.
16: The first-place White Sox lead the Guardians and Twins in the AL Central by 3 games. Minnesota closes out its series with Milwaukee today. Also coming up, the Braves and the Yankees. It'll be the rubber game of that series. And the Blue Jays go for a sweep of the Phillies in Philadelphia as they play the final game of their 3-game series. Tonight on ESPN Radio, it's the Astros and the Padres. Coverage getting underway at 7:30 Eastern. WNBA on ABC, the Liberty lead the Aces 24-16. New York looking for its 20th win of the season. To the NFL and more injury news, Saints guard Dylan Raidens is out for the season. He has a torn ACL. Meanwhile, the Commanders learned yesterday that tackle Laremy Tunsil will be out a significant amount of time. He has suffered a torn bicep. According to ESPN's John Kime, it'll be Brandon Coleman who will replace Tunsil at left tackle.
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1: More drama in the WNBA, a notable injury in the National Football League, and forget the 2026 class. We're going to speculate about the 2027 Pro Football Hall of Fame class. 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Alongside Will Kunkel, I'm Lance Meadow. You can interact with us multiple ways over the course of the program. Give us a ring, 888-729-3776, 888-SAY-ESPN. He is at Will Kunkel V on Twitter, on social media. I am at Lance Meadow, one word, last name, M-E-D-O-W. Will, looking forward to the conversation over the next few hours. How's everything on your end?
2: It's great, man. I'm ready for this WNBA conversation. I can't believe we're leading with it, and here we are again.
1: Absolutely. Well, it's the gift that keeps on giving, which I think was even a term that you utilized off the air when we were exchanging ideas. And the Chicago Sky and Indiana Fever had a game yesterday. It was just a typical regular season affair, but it seems these days in the WNBA, every regular season contest is uplifted for reasons that don't really have anything to do with X's and O's. So let's start with element number one, and that was Caitlin Clark received what appeared to be her eighth technical foul of the third quarter. According to WNBA rules, that would warrant an automatic one-game suspension. After the game, it was rescinded. Now, if you saw what led to it, she was driving underneath the basket, Will, and she accidentally bumped into the official right on the baseline. So it really was a bunch of nothing, and I'm glad the league rescinded it, but it just seems as if she continually is put under the microscope.
2: And it shouldn't be her under the microscope, unfortunately. It should be Genesis Paramond, who was the official. She's a rookie official, and what's so weird is I have a lot of leniency when it comes to officiating. The game happens fast. You're trying to judge contact between two different human beings that are in front of you. This was your contact. This was contact you received. You make that foul call in the YMCA league, like, you are receiving grief. Like, you're not getting through it. There was a, you say bump, I say graze. I don't understand how you make that call. And that's why it almost doesn't pass the sniff test for me to say this is above a reproach. Like, this makes sense, and I understand how you got this wrong. I don't understand how you make that call and throw out a technical when you're grazed after she was pushed into you.
1: Well, I'm completely with you. That's why, and let me preface this, I am not a conspiracy theorist, but it's plays like that, it's calls like that, Will, that give legs to the conspiracy theorists who would argue that the officials or players are purposely going after Caitlin Clark when there really isn't much justification to say, okay, she deserved a technical foul because she went above and beyond. Now, we could sit here with the nuances of the description and say it was a bump, it was a graze, till we're blue in the face. The bottom line is it was incidental. There was nothing in Caitlin Clark's mind that I know we can't jump into her head that would prove to me or make the case she went out of her way to make contact with the official. And that to me is the official either being overly sensitive or saying, you know what, I'm going to stick it to Caitlin Clark, essentially.
2: It seemed like she was, like, the trigger was ready. And it was like, oh, yep, contact, gotcha. And that's what it feels like. So when we say conspiracy theory and it gives legs, how many of these do we have to see until we say, listen, something is happening here? It doesn't mean it's every official. It doesn't mean it's every player. It doesn't mean it's the whole league. However, there is enough stuff happening against Caitlin Clark that it's not good. It is not good for the game. We shouldn't be leading game day today with this conversation. There's a lot of good in the WNBA that we can have, but it is always oversighted because of this drama. And that's another conversation I'm sure we'll get into, the lack of leadership in the league right now. But bump, graze, that's what's so crazy to me is it's not even a graze. It's not even contact, where if you didn't see how she got to the official, it's barely contact.
1: And it's something that happens each and every game on any level of basketball. Stephanie White, head coach of the Indiana Fever, she actually received a technical for arguing Caitlin Clark's tee, and this is what she had to say after the game.
3: My tech was for saying that, even though I heard the F-bomb the whole game. My tech was for saying that. Like, that's a bad call. That's a bad call. Incidental contact when you're flying out of control, like on it. And I thought her teammates should have come up and talked to her about that as well. Like, I think that's really bad. That happens all the time in the game. You know, officials have to have some awareness in those moments, and it didn't happen.
2: It's horrible. And so good for her for sticking up for Caitlin Clark. And I want to be clear, Caitlin Clark has 7 technicals, and a lot of them are deserved because she whines incessantly. It is tough to watch. It's Luka Doncic. It's LeBron James. It's just stop. Play the game and focus. Remember when she was at Iowa and her dad from the sidelines said, Caitlin, shut your mouth. Like, enough is enough. So she's gotten her handful. And respectfully so, and rightfully so. This wasn't it, and it just adds the way she got it. It adds to that conspiracy theory, which I think we're past conspiracy theory, and we're to the point of where we need to fix this in the league for the betterment of the WNBA.
1: It's a ticky-tack call, and I'd put it under the umbrella of what I like to refer to in the entire sports landscape. It's minutia. It's small things that are made bigger for unnecessary reasons. But I will say this. To piggyback off of your point, Will, that she brings on the attention and criticism in certain degrees to herself with respect to yapping. The other element, though, that I think is a bit blown out of proportion, whether some players are looking to make a statement at her expense or not, I'm not saying is irrelevant, but this is professional basketball. Whether it's the NBA or the WNBA, there is a difference in terms of the level of physicality and competition on the collegiate level versus the WNBA. And I feel maybe it's more of the fans than the league, but we can't be so overly protective every time it appears that she takes a hard foul.
2: Well, right, but the hard foul that happened in this game actually didn't have anything to do with Caitlin Clark.
1: Correct.
2: It had to do with Sophie Cunningham and absolutely getting lambasted by Dejounte Carrington, who also has a history with Caitlin Clark. I'm all for physical play, but we all watch enough sports to know what's physical and what is overtly violent and not even within the realm of the sport. We all know it in baseball, basketball, and football. We know a clean, you know, aggressive slide in a second. We know what is dirty and trying to go spikes up and hurting somebody. We know when you rake somebody over the face intentionally, nowhere near the basketball, it's not good for the game. Irrelevant of who you're doing it to, it's not good for the game.
1: Well, let's get into element two, which is what you just hinted at. Dejounte Carrington of the Chicago Sky was trailing on a breakaway layup attempt by Sophie Cunningham of the Indiana Fever, and Carrington ultimately was hit with a flagrant 2, ejected from the game. Now, she certainly made contact with Cunningham's face, neck area. It was just

0: But to go as far to say that she was physically trying to hurt Cunningham, I think that's way beyond the line.
1: So here, it's reasonable, though, to take the other side. I don't ever argue intent because I think it's not fair to do that to somebody, to argue what their intent was. However, when you see it and you also have all the other stuff that's going on in the WNBA, especially always around the Fever and now Sophie Cunningham and still Caitlin Clark, but also Sophie Cunningham, it's reasonable to say that was dirty. You can't do that. That was ill-intended. I don't make that argument because I don't ever argue intent unless you have a long history of doing stuff like that, and Carrington doesn't.
0: A track record. Yeah.
1: Right. She doesn't have that history. However, you can watch that play and say, oh, boy. Like, and then with all this stuff that's going on around Cunningham the last couple weeks, there is information to back up that argument, to be fair, for those people.
0: Well, and just so the audience understands, you're referring to Cunningham in a recent ESPN interview gave her take on whether or not transgender girls and women should be involved in women's sports overall, not just the WNBA. But with respect to the social media component, you had, after she got ejected, Carrington goes to the locker room, Will, and I love your reaction for those that obviously can't see. I see him, and I see him putting his hand over his face, and she gets out social media because, of course, that's what everybody has to do in the moment, and she writes two words, white privilege, as the rationale behind why she was given a flagrant two, and that, to me, is another major issue right now in the WNBA, where they're making it so much more not about the game by bringing in all of this other baggage. And yes, I'll generalize and call it baggage, which to me takes away from the growth of women's basketball.
1: It's just crap. Like, there's constant crap that surrounds the game that is no longer about the game. And it's not us. So y'all want to be out there in your cars and at home and at your pool listening to our conversation. We don't dictate this conversation. Like, it's Dejanay who made this about her and they made this about race, not us. What's the white privilege? The privilege to get smacked in the face and have a bloody mouth? Where is the privilege in that? And that's why, again, it's another ingredient to have this conversation go to another level and further away from basketball to say, okay, it was dirty because of this tweet, because of this, because you have a history with Caitlin Clark in 2024 in the playoffs raking her across the eye. It's just more ammo for the people that want to hate on the league or hate on Dejanay or whoever. The tweet has no place and no business. And not only that, it's so intellectually dishonest that it's crazy. It makes you just put your head in your hand and just like, what are we doing here?
0: It's hyperbole on steroids. And a word of advice to Dejanay Carrington: do not run to social media while the game is going on to all of a sudden vent, because more often than not, nothing positive is going to come to light. 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The 2026 Pro Football Hall of Fame class was just inducted. Well, let's throw out a few names for 2027. 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

0: Already cruising along here on this Sunday afternoon. Thanks so much for spending part of your weekend with us. The 2026 Pro Football Hall of Fame class gave their speeches yesterday in Canton, Ohio. I would argue some of the best speeches we have heard as a group for a long time. But it's always around this time of the year that we now shift gears to who is worthy of being perhaps a first-team ballot Hall of Famer in the 2027 class, or the following year in terms of the trend. This is Game Day on ESPN Radio, the ESPN app, Sirius XM, Channel 80. Lance Beto, Will Kunkel with you as we take you up till 4 p.m. Eastern. So, Will, here are the eligible candidates as first years for 2027. You've got Rob Gronkowski, Adrian Peterson, Ben Roethlisberger, Alex Mack, the offensive lineman, Richard Sherman, Eric Weddle, Antonio Brown, Big Ben's teammate, Cam Newton, Gerald McCoy, and then another offensive lineman in Andrew Whitworth. So you got some substance there. I think clearly the first three names that I mentioned make the strongest cases that they should not have to wait, and that is Big Ben, AP, who's one of nine players with at least 2,000 yards in a single season, second all time in a single season, and then, of course, arguably one of the greatest and most physical tight ends in Rob Gronkowski.
1: Well, that's what's the trouble for a lot of guys that are waiting to get into the Hall of Fame, is that offensively, especially in the NFL, the numbers have just exploded because of the rules of the game and the friendliness of the offensive side. So you're going to start seeing these guys come in like Gronk and Peterson and Roethlisberger, and we're saying, yeah, no doubt, first ballot Hall of Famers, and a lot of those guys were winners too. So now Bill Belichick, obviously going to get in.
0: Going out on a limb with that one, yeah.
1: But he didn't get in the first time, which is crazy. So
0: true,
1: now,
0: you
1: know, the voters, they said their piece. They kept him out. He should obviously get in. But it's the guys that I really feel for, like Steve Smith, Willie Anderson, Terrell Suggs, are those guys. They're deserving, but they're going to kind of get on the back burner year after year because the explosion of numbers is allowing these first-timers to really get in quickly. And I think that what they get, 3 to 5 nominations each year get in, so those three are in, and then you pick two more.
0: And for the audience to understand, you need 80% of the vote. Mm-hmm. So it's a committee of 50. That means they need at least 40 of the committee members to vote in their favor. And it should be challenging, first of all, Will, to get into the Pro Football Hall of Fame. I understand you mentioned there are a few players that are worthy, but I'll have to wait. But I have no issue with that. It should be difficult to reach the highest pinnacle of your respective sport. So I have no problem with the fact that it gets much more difficult and challenging as the years go along. So that's what the nature of the beast is. There's going to be players that are going to push out other quarterbacks and other running backs and other tight ends and so forth because their resumes are far more impressive than the others. For example, here's a quarterback that is a bit polarizing for this topic, and that's Eli Manning. Now, Eli was in the same class as Ben Roethlisberger and Phillip Rivers. Eli clearly delivered in the postseason, but I would argue Phillip Rivers and Ben Roethlisberger have more impressive regular season consistent resumes than Eli. And while it is what you do on the biggest stage, I'm a huge proponent of that in any sport, specifically basketball, but I can't overlook how the bulk of your career is defined still what you do over the course of a 16 or 17 game slate.
1: Eli Manning is such a fascinating one because he was the best quarterback in the world on the biggest stage in the biggest moments. But when you watch him throughout the regular season, you're like, yeah, he's pretty good. Like, for sure good. I don't know that he's Hall of Fame, but then all of a sudden, boom, he makes the biggest plays when you need it the most and wins two Super Bowl MVPs. You can take the two resumes of whatever quarterbacks, but you are starting to get to the point where like a Roger Craig goes 1,000 and 1,000 and takes him forever to get in, and he's going up against guys with numbers that are exploded because you are comparing different eras with different rules, and it was harder for Steve Smith to have the numbers that he did, which he still accomplished because he could get blasted over the middle and take headshot after headshot and still not get called and not be protected the same way that some wide receivers are going to be today. Or the, you know, Ben Roethlisberger, much more protected than some old school quarterbacks. It doesn't take anything away from those guys, but It's harder when guys are being held out from the 80s and 90s, early 2000s, and now they're going to have to compete their resumes and put them up against guys that have just huge numbers like Drew Brees. I mean, Drew Brees, my gosh, his numbers are insane. I mean, he threw for over 5,000 yards, I think, four times. That's nuts. And it was the system, it was the dome, it was all of it. But it does kind of make an interesting debate of, you know, what's apples and apples and what's apples and oranges.
0: Well, that's why you brought up a great point. The error that the player performs in has to be taken into consideration. It's context. Case in point, if you look at Troy Aikman's numbers, and Troy Aikman's a Hall of Famer, without any question, but they're pedestrian compared to today's quarterbacks, Will. Why? Because the Cowboys had Emmitt Smith, one of the greatest offensive lines to ever go out there on a game-to-game basis, and were very run-heavy. But Aikman still had to control the pace, and there were things he was asked to do which were different than what, to your point, Drew Brees was asked to do. Now, I'm not criticizing the committee overall, but the issue I have is, and this is where context comes into play, only one person can present for a given player. I don't like that. I don't think one writer should justify the career of an individual. For example, why can't a former coach or a former teammate come in and present to the committee and say, I played with Roger Craig, and this is why I'll tell you he was above and beyond the running back / receivers in his time period? Because don't the guys that went and tried to bring him down and tackle him give a stronger case, no offense to the writers or media members, than the ones that watched from afar or maybe were not of age to determine his greatness?
1: And what is this, the only sport where there's a PowerPoint presentation on guys trying to get into the Hall of Fame? And if you can't get Bill Belichick in, what good is the presentation if you're standing on whatever, you know, laurels you have to keep a guy out? It's just, it's a little bit odd. It's a little bit peculiar. But back to your previous point, I love the fact that you really got to earn this league, like, to get into the Hall of Fame. Like, that is so good to me because it's the Hall of Fame. This is the best of the best of the best. Not like the really good or the best of the best. So earning it, being a first ballot is cool, but just getting in is an insane accomplishment in and of itself.
0: And it's only going to get, once again, much more challenging moving forward for a lot of the players that we threw out. But of Rob Gronkowski, Adrian Peterson, and Ben Roethlisberger, minimum two of the three should absolutely get in. I think all three should not have to wait. But you know, with the time that we live in, politics and media members holding grudges and this and that, it would not surprise me if that enters the dialogue and the conversation when it comes to determining who's going to be part of the 2027 Pro Football Hall of Fame class. Well, in the NBA, circumventing the salary cap all of a sudden has come to the forefront. Hollywood is known for dramatizing a lot of things. Well, in LA, it's all about reality, as we're going to tackle that next. It's Game Day on ESPN Radio and ESPN app.
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0: as they go for a sweep of the Mariners later today. Meanwhile, the Red Sox are 32-6 over their last 38 games. One of those defeats came yesterday against the A's. Those two teams will play the rubber game of their series today at Fenway. Also coming up later tonight, the Padres host the Astros. You can hear that game on ESPN Radio with coverage starting at 7:30 Eastern. Houston is a half game out of Texas in the AL West. The Rangers have won four in a row. They will take on the Orioles again this afternoon. In the WNBA at the half on ABC, the Liberty lead the Aces 50-39. New York looking for win number 20 on the season. To the NFL, Lions coach Dan Campbell announced today quarterback Teddy Bridgewater has left the team and the veteran is expected to retire. Saints guard Dylan Raidens is out for the season. He has a torn ACL and will not be returning in 2026.
1: Hey, it's Michelle Smallman, and coming up Monday, we continue to go two-a-days with the Rams and the Chiefs. I'll tell you why one of these teams won't make the playoffs. It's Unsportsmanlike, 6 a.m. Eastern, right here on ESPN Radio, ESPN2, and ESPNU.

0: the NBA apparently is trying to match wits on the women's side, as this offseason has not disappointed in terms of the ins and outs of salary cap investigations. We welcome you back to Game Day on ESPN Radio, the ESPN app, Sirius XM Channel 80. He is Will Kunkel. I'm Lance Meadow. Good to have you aboard. We take you up till 4 p.m. Eastern. The L.A. Clippers had a trade in place with the Toronto Raptors to send Kawhi Leonard back to Canada. Well, that deal is on hold. Why? Because the league is currently investigating Kawhi Leonard and the Clippers for potentially circumventing the salary cap to make his deal a lot more enticing when they brought him aboard in 2019. And according to reports, there are two companies, Will, that are involved in this investigation. One is Aspiration, which is a since-defunct bankrupt green banking company in which the co-founder was recently sentenced to 14 years in prison for wire fraud, that Leonard supposedly had a no-show endorsement deal with them to get additional money. And then the other part of the equation is Daktronix, which is the company that is responsible for the video board at the Clippers Arena, Intuit Dome, that they also worked out a deal with Leonard so that he can gain more revenue without it applying to his normal salary. So that's a lot of baggage. It certainly doesn't sound good. And as this continues to go on, I don't think it's necessarily a good development for both Leonard and the Clippers in terms of at least avoiding punishment.
1: Not only that, this is horrendous for the NBA, because this challenges the incomplete foundation of the league, its competitive balance. These are laws. These are not rules that are, you know, kind of like guidelines. This is the foundation of your league. And if you're going to have your integrity of your sport consistently challenged and questioned, whether it's behind the scenes on your spreadsheets and the financial workings of your team, or it's going to be gambling cases, whether it's Tim Donaghy as an official or Jonte Porter, Terry Rozier, Damon Jones, Chauncey Billups, whatever it might be, continuously having these type of integrity issues is horrendous for the league. So that's why I say that Steve Ballmer and Kawhi Leonard should be suspended for a significant period of time. I don't know that there's any sort of precedent in a situation like this, but you can't have your league come under question, because this is the idea and the impetus of complete competitive imbalance. If you're going to cheat on your books, your league is a fraud. You can't be cheating in this manner, Lance.
0: Well, the whole point of the salary cap is to present and also enforce competitive balance. So if that doesn't even work effectively, not only does it speak volumes about the current structure of your league, but whether or not the teams respect those principles. So, I mean, this is a headache that has many different layers. You brought up precedent. Well, I did a little research and digging. The closest example I'll give you is 2000. NBA Commissioner David Stern came down heavy on the Minnesota Timberwolves. They circumvented the salary cap with forward Joe Smith. He had signed three consecutive below-market one-year deals so that they would eventually get his bird rights and give him a lucrative contract. So they wound up fining the team $3.5 million. They stripped them of five first-round picks, and also, there was punishment for the executive leadership board. Now, that was 26 years ago, so the money clearly is going to skyrocket, and I think Stephen A. Smith, First Take host, is basically echoing our sentiments based on what he said on his recent program.
2: This is egregious if it's true. If it's true, we're talking about banishment for Steve Ballmer, as far as I'm concerned, for at least a year. We're talking about, and it should be entertained that Kawhi Leonard should be banned for a year. Yeah, he just took the money, but damn that. You know, the deal with Aspiration, all right, that's a green banking company. That's at the center of the NBA investigation going on now. To learn that you might have had another sponsorship deal worth millions of dollars with Daktronix. So you had not one, but a couple of companies funneling money to you to circumvent the salary cap where you're getting this money, but you also getting these additional dollars on the side illegally because according to NBA bylaws, you ain't supposed to be doing this. No, you can't go for that.
1: I couldn't agree with Stephen A. Smith more. What is worse than this? What's worse than a player gambling on his game, throwing props or shaving points, or teams just making a mockery of the foundational principle of a competitive sporting league, which is your salary cap? There is nothing worse in the sport than those two things. So if you're not going to get, you know, the show clause or whatever you call it in college, that banishment, then what are you saving it for? You need to make an example of Steve Ballmer and Kawhi Leonard, because this is unacceptable. And then again, we talked about conspiracy theories with the WNBA and what's going on over there. Well, this is just what we know. This is what we know and what we found out. So we could sit here and say, they're probably all doing this. Who else is doing this? And they're probably terrified to open that can of worms too as a league.
0: Well, it gives you reason to question. Also, I gave you an example from 20 years ago, which you would figure, right, should have sent a message. And then here we go again, two decades later, talking about something similar. What is astonishing to me is the fact that Joe Smith issue in Minnesota came to light because there was a legal battle between both of his former agents. So, you know, when you get into the court system, Will, the paperwork comes to the forefront. And how do you think this came to the forefront? Well, Aspirations co-founder I just mentioned was prosecuted. So all of a sudden, the books now, it's open season. And all of a sudden, they come to the realization, well, what is this line item, Kawhi Leonard, $7 million or whatever it may be? It's the audacity, it's the cojones for them to do it and think that they're going to get away with it.
1: Yeah, it's complete arrogance.
0: 100%.
1: And it's also, at least to a degree, a lack of leadership in saying, this is not going to be tolerated. This is not something we do under my roof. You live under my roof, you follow my rules, and this is how we will operate. So there's at least, you have to go to the top, to Adam Silver. You may think it's obvious you don't do this. Well, if you don't beat that into your owner's heads and your GM's heads and your players' heads, like when you walk around NCAA locker rooms, it's everywhere. It's plastered everywhere. There is no gambling. You do not do March Madness brackets. You don't do fantasy sports ever anywhere. It's all over NFL locker rooms. I've never seen something like this in the NBA locker room. Said, hey, let's not skirt the salary cap. But you know what? You got to go to the top, and everybody that's involved in leadership needs to be held accountable too.
0: Well, good on the Raptors for saying we don't want any part of Kawhi Leonard, because it would be completely unfair, Will, for the Raptors to then have to absorb a Kawhi Leonard punishment after they acquire him, right? Kawhi Leonard, let's say he gets suspended because he deserves punishment. His representative signed off on the deal. He was aware of it. Come on, let's not be naive. And I'll speculate a little bit. I'll gladly use my freedom in doing that. So therefore, if they wound up losing him for half a season, why should the Raptors be punished for that? And then, of course, the Clippers deserve punishment on many different levels. But I don't love the idea of draft picks. I would go so far to say that, Will, I think what the NBA should do, given they tried to circumvent the salary cap, their salary cap resources should be lowered. Because draft picks come into play for future years. Why not lose $20 to $30 million to work with on your current roster in the upcoming season? That, to me, is one of the stiffest punishments, more so than what could hurt them 4 or 5 years down the line with a draft pick.
1: I like that. I'm not going to say no to that, but I'm also going to say, you know what? Take the draft picks, too. Because I'm just...
0: That's fine.
1: If, you know, I'll make this personal. I'll make it about me as a fan and say, I feel swindled and bamboozled. And like, I'm watching this thinking it's a real product. In reality, I'm the one getting scammed. The fan is getting scammed and thinking that they're watching something that has competitive balance, that has laws, that has guardrails. And you know what you're getting week in, week out, in season to season. In reality, you're not. And so if you don't take that seriously as a league, you're going to lose your fans and you're going to lose the trust. And if you lose the trust of the fans, good luck having a league and good luck having that competitive balance.
0: Never has an NBA nickname been more appropriate. Kawhi Leonard's the Claw. Well, he claws his way through the salary cap to grab money every which way he can, according to these latest reports. When we return, how about the Chicago White Sox? Are they one of the best stories in the majors this season? We'll examine that on Game Day, ESPN Radio, and the ESPN app.
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0: A year ago, the Chicago White Sox went 60-102. The worst record in the AL Central, in the American League in general. And now you move the calendar forward less than a year later. Chicago has now won 60 games, matching its total from last season. And right here at the trade deadline that just passed, they were very aggressive in tweaking the roster as they look to wrap up the AL Central and head to the postseason. This game day on ESPN Radio, the ESPN app, Sirius XM Channel 80. 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Lance Meadow, Will Kunkel with you. And to delve more into the White Sox and some other storylines around the majors, we bring in Jesse Rogers, ESPN MLB reporter. And Jesse, I want to start off with the team I was just talking about, since you've been all over their ins and outs in Chi-Town. Chicago did not hold back. They made sure to add to their starting pitching, rotation, and so forth. How challenging do you think, though, it was for the organization to walk that fine line of saying, hey, we've got a young team that is exceeding expectations versus a team that may not be as good as it's currently constructed?
1: Yeah, great question. I think it was very challenging, very challenging. It was interesting to sort of follow the narrative of the GM, Chris Getz, throughout the season. In April, when they got off to a decent start, he was saying things like, well, it's just not all about 2026. You know, we just got to think about the long-term future. But with every passing week and month that they stayed in contention, his kind of wordage changed. He was starting to talk about 26 a lot more and the future a lot less. So here comes the trade deadline, and they have got to balance things. They don't want to give up from a really good prospect base too much, but they have to add on to their pitching staff to give this team a chance. They did that, but I will tell you, I would disagree with how you described it. I don't think it was super aggressive. Okay, Luis Castillo was not having a great year in Seattle. It's an aggressive move to add on to that salary, add on salary, but they did that instead of giving up a top prospect, which they would have needed to do if they went out and got a better pitcher or a second pitcher. They probably needed two starters. They only got one, and now they're scrambling a little bit, especially since playing that 13-inning game against the Red Sox. So I would probably just define it as, describe it as aggressive, but not necessarily as aggressive as they could have been at the deadline. We'll see how these last 6-7 weeks play out, because they are a little bit short in the starting staff. They actually just called up two good-looking prospects, both for the bullpen. So we'll see if that gives them a bolster here and down the stretch. But definitely a good season. We'll see if it turns into a great season, if they can hold on to this division title.
2: All right, let's go from Black to Red Sox here. I don't remember a turnaround quite like this, especially when you look at the lineup and you're like, wait, who? Where? Huh? Like, how is this happening that they were, I think, 14 games under 500 in late June, and now they're one of the hottest, if not hottest, team in all of Major League Baseball? What are you seeing
1: really hard
2: in this?
1: Yeah.
2: Like, how is this happening, and do you think they can maintain it, or is this a blip?
1: No, I do think they can maintain it, because I thought in March they were a good team. I picked them to win the division. So I've got to stick to it and just say that things gelled late. Obviously, moving on from Alex Cora to Chad Tracy, there was going to be a transition there. But I was very interested. I said this on our buddy Buster Olney's podcast at the time. I was very interested to see what Chad Tracy could do, since he was a younger manager with a younger team and a guy that knew these players. Like, if anyone could get them to sort of battle, it would be a guy like Tracy, you know, battle and overcome and win and all that stuff, because he knew these guys. It took some time. It finally came together. What's most surprising, though, is there were no signs that it was going to come together. No one saw it coming. You didn't think, even, you know, a week out or 2 weeks out before their great run started, oh boy, they're on the verge of something special. Usually you get a sign or two, some guys getting back from the injured list or something. And I don't think anybody that covered that team closely thought it was about to happen. So that's what most surprising. But overall, I'm not shocked. I thought they would have a good season and be one of the better teams. It just took a long time for them to figure it out, and a second manager to help it happen, I guess.
0: We're talking with Jesse Rogers, ESPN MLB reporter here on game day. Part of that Red Sox rise, Jesse, was sweeping the Los Angeles Dodgers, who last night snapped their seven-game skid by solving the D-backs. It's amazing. They lose seven in a row. They're still 8.5 games up in the division, which tells you all you need to know. But, I mean, this was really the first time maybe we saw some hiccups out of L.A. If there's any factor that concerns you the most about the defending champs, even in the wake of them getting Scooble, what would it be?
1: It would be hard to say anything about their pitching staff, because even if Snell and Glasnow are not back, they still have enough. Like, if everyone's back, they might send Robleski, who's had a great season, to the bullpen, right? So I can't worry about that starting staff, especially with the addition of Scooble. I guess it would be this offense that has slumped. Even last night didn't score a lot. There are moments where it looks a little bit old, I guess, after Otani, and even, you know, Freeman's having a good year. Maybe not as much power out of him, but I suppose it would be that. But Will Smith is due back. It's really hard to poke holes. I mean, traditionally they've had a bullpen that sometimes has wavered, but then has come through in the playoffs. So maybe once in a while that lineup looks a bit aging, but not really. But I would say that there's a chance, if Edwin Diaz isn't good and a couple other guys, that you're looking at a bullpen that isn't as strong as you might want heading to October. But I still think when they ring the bell for the playoffs, this team's going to be the team to beat.
2: What about the Yankees? They got a lot of question marks over there with the injury bug, with Giancarlo Stanton, Cody Bellinger, as well as Aaron Judge. When do we see Judge come back? Is he going to be ready for the playoffs? He's not even swinging a baseball bat at this point. Kind of an odd situation for them right now.
1: Yeah, okay, so I feel like best case scenario is kind of like the Dodgers pitching. They're slow playing it with Stanton and Judge at this point, because basically they don't have any other choice. So it's like, let's not really think about August or even September. Let's just kind of get them ready for October. Now, they're not saying that publicly, and maybe they're not even thinking it, but I think that's the direction we are headed. And it's almost like the Dodgers in a way, let these other guys grow. Let's survive, stay in the race, which they easily are. They may not win the division, but if we can let Ben Rice grow and George Lombard Jr. and all these guys, and all of a sudden get Stanton and Judge and or Judge back, wow, we could be a powerhouse in the playoffs. They might be anyway, because their pitching staff is that good. Now that Gerrit Cole's rounding into shape, Max Fried's back, you know, Rondon, I believe, has started a minor league rehab. Like, that starting staff, I haven't even mentioned the Cy Young favorite in Cam Schlittler. Like, that staff is really good. So whatever they get in their lineup is going to be gravy. And if it's Judge and Stanton, watch out. That'll be the best team heading into the playoffs, whether they finish in second or not.
0: Yankees 4.5 games back of the Rays entering today, as we are well into the second half of the season. He is Jesse Rogers, ESPN MLB reporter. Jesse, as always, greatly appreciate the time and the insight, and look forward to talking to you down the road.
1: Absolutely. Anytime, guys. Be well.
0: Absolutely. And you could tune in for baseball action tonight. Padres host the Astros. Coverage begins 7:30 p.m. Eastern right here on ESPN Radio, as well as the ESPN app. Some great info out of Jesse going around the majors. You talk about the two Soxes, Chicago and Boston, Will, by far pleasant surprises, I would say. Chicago, most projected them to maybe get off the bottom of the barrel in the AL Central, be a little bit more competitive. Who saw them leading the division? And then a Red Sox team, which looked as if they were left for dead. They're just six games back of the Tampa Bay Rays. And right now, that's a team I would not want any part of come the playoffs.
2: And that's what's so good about baseball right now. You have the antithesis of the Dodgers, who are a foregone conclusion. Well, here's some fun young stories that we didn't see coming, and that's what makes baseball so exciting right now, is to see these guys coming out of nowhere, and they play a fun brand of baseball. They're winning like in dramatic fashion, and the Yankees did the other night as well, so they're kind of saving baseball from a point of like, all right, the Dodgers are the clear favorites, they're gonna win the World Series. Well, maybe not. And so they're adding a little bit of positive drama to the league right now too.
0: you look at the Boston Red Sox, and this is probably the most surprising development. They're plus 85 in run differential for a team that was that far back, Will. I mean, not only did they explode, they've done it exponentially.
2: A shout out to Jesse Rogers, apparently seeing this before the season started. Like, he's the only guy that predicted the Red Sox to be good. They fired their manager, and he's like, all right, got them right where we want them. And they do.
0: He's a soothsayer, apparently. Did anyone see the running back market all of a sudden shoot up? Well, we'll tackle that next on Game Day, ESPN Radio, ESPN app.
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14: I'm Ed Benkin. We start with baseball with several games already underway. One to the bottom of the sixth in the nation's capital, where Washington leads Cincinnati 3-1. Also, the Athletics snapped the Red Sox winning streak last night, trying to win the rubber game, leading the Red Sox at Fenway in the second 1-0. Braves and Yankees scoreless. Mets leading the Pirates 2-0. Blue Jays and Phillies scoreless. Toronto going for a sweep of that series. And the Angels and Marlins are tied at 1 as they play in the bottom of the first inning. We have baseball tonight coming up on ESPN Radio. It'll be the Astros and the Padres. Coverage gets underway at 7:30 Eastern. To the WNBA, right now on ABC, they have moved to quarter number 4. Liberty blowing out the Aces 74-51. New York looking for win number 20 on the season. In NFL news, Lions coach Dan Campbell had a surprising announcement concerning his backup quarterback earlier today.
15: Teddy Bridgewater is going to step away. So, you know, I've known Teddy a long time, and man, the human being is unbelievable. Certainly the player, everything that he's about, the type of teammate he is, the way he prepares.
14: Bridgewater is expected to announce his retirement. Saints guard Dylan Raidens is out for the season. He has a torn ACL. The Commanders also got bad news regarding their offensive line yesterday when they learned Packer Laramie Tunsil will be out a significant amount of time. He is dealing with a torn bicep. According to ESPN's John Keim, Brandon Coleman will be the one to replace Tunsil at left tackle for Washington to start the season.
16: Monday's Rich Eisen Show. 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I've got a four-down season preview on the Minnesota Vikings. 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
0: Starting to show running backs the money, with three getting new extensions over the last few days. How much is that shifting the conversation regarding the market in the backfield? One in the books, two more to toy with. This is Game Day on ESPN Radio, the ESPN app, Sirius XM Channel 80. 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Lance Meadow will cunkle with you for two more hours. And you can interact with us on social media. I'm at Lance Meadow, one word, last name, M-E-D-O-W. He is at Will Kunkel V. We have been delving into a variety of different topics. And one item to note before we move on to NFL running backs is that 30 for 30's new series, The Betrayal of Shohei Ohtani, is available now on all major podcast platforms. The Betrayal of Shohei Ohtani is presented by Gusto. It's fair to say the NFL is not betraying running backs, Will, anymore because of the developments we've seen over the last few days. So the Colts gave Jonathan Taylor a two-year, $44 million extension. Then the Falcons and Bijan Robinson hammered out a three-year extension worth up to $75 million. And the Lions took care of Jahmyr Gibbs, making him now the highest paid running back in the NFL based on average annual salary. He just went past Robinson at $22.5 million. Robinson was at $22.25 million. I know we have a boatload of listeners. They make charts at home in terms of who's the highest paid. So I wanted to make sure that we got all of those numbers down accordingly. It's laughable. You sign a deal on Wednesday, you become the highest paid running back. Thursday, a new guy gets a deal and moves past you. But hey, that's the inner workings of the National Football League.
2: Sure. The NFL has now valued the running back, but it's the top tier running back, and it's the running back that has won the bell cow and also does both out of the backfield, runs and receives. Every single one of those running backs, Gibbs, Robinson, Taylor, Barkley, McCaffrey, Achan, all elite pass catchers out of the backfield. Now, they're still making half the amount that wide receivers are going to make. Their body goes through a significant more of a physical toll than a wide receiver does. So, yeah, I think that the NFL is starting to value the running back position more, but I also think you need to be elite pass catcher, and you either need to be all your team has, or you need to be on the cusp of winning to pay a running back.
0: Well, I'll use the term weapon. That's really what you're describing, and that's what I refer to this group of players that just got deals, as well as the Saquon Barkleys and the Christian McCaffreys, who this trio surpassed. They're weapons. They're multifaceted players, to your point. They're not just utilized as every down running backs, they're pseudo wide receivers. So this group, yes, they're seeing an increase in terms of the percentage of the salary cap going in the direction. But running backs overall, I don't think the needle is moving. And you were alluding to this. The franchise tag, well, for a running back is $14.3 million. That is still one of the lowest franchise tags in comparison. You mentioned wide receivers. Wide receivers franchise tag currently $27.3 million. So that's double, essentially, where the running backs are. It's still a huge disparity with the conventional running backs compared to the rest of the league.
2: Yeah, and you look at some guys like a David Montgomery who just signed here in Houston with the Texans. I think we'd all agree he's a pretty good running back. He was number two behind Jahmyr Gibbs for years in Detroit. Now he's the number one guy in Houston. He's making $8 million, $8.25 million. Like, there is a huge, huge disparity between that and the $22 million per year that Jahmyr Gibbs is getting. So there is a difference in the top echelon and then the middle and bottom. There is tiers and very clear tiers in the NFL when it comes to running backs. And again, it's not a position that you can make good running backs with a good offensive line and a good system. You can't make good quarterbacks. Like, you got to be real good. Now, you can make them better with the right system and a good offensive line, of course. It's the ultimate team sport. It's tough to make great playmaking wide receivers, so when you get them, you pay them top tier. You can kind of smoke and mirror sometimes, have a scheme that can really make a decent running back good, especially for your team. Now, if you're on the cusp of really winning, you want that playmaking running back, whereas you really wouldn't go out there and get that guy if you weren't.
0: Well, they're at the mercy of other facets of the team that you just laid out. That's why we see most running backs are drafted in the later rounds. But Jahmyr Gibbs was a first-round pick, again, cut from a different cloth, a weapon, and also the Lions have justified that based on how they utilize him within the system. If you're going to have a running back by committee, you can get away with fourth and fifth-round picks, especially if your house is in order within the trenches. Harry Douglas, host of Freddie and Harry, on Get Up, and he mentioned that he believes the value of running backs in general is going to start to skyrocket.
17: That's letting you know that the money is well spent and you're getting these players off a good value, because those defensive coordinators are not saying, hey, we got to stop this receiver. No, we have to stop this run game. That's the number one thing defensively that a lot of defensive coordinators preach to their players. We must stop the run. Well, these guys not only rush the football, you got to figure out a way to stop these guys in the pass game as well.
2: He's right, but again, that's top tier. It's not all running backs all over the league. And that Jahmyr Gibbs deal isn't happening if Montgomery is on the team. They're not putting $30 million into their backfield. So Montgomery has to be shipped out of town, come to the Texans, and then Gibbs can get his new deal at $22 million per year. So it's got to be the right situation. Does that make the Lions better? I don't think so, because they now don't have Montgomery to help spell Gibbs.
0: Well, I think it also goes back to what is your style on offense. Mm-hmm. And that 1-2 punch, Will, I'm in agreement with you, open doors and windows for Gibbs. But Gibbs is also a very flashy player that he can make up for a troublesome offensive line. Though the Lions have had arguably one of the best interior units in all of the league for the last several seasons. Another element is, if you have a rookie quarterback on that type of a deal, you then have the luxury to spend a little bit more, right, on other positions, which you and I or others may view as luxury. So that changes the conversation, too. You look at the teams last year. I just brought them up in front of me that led the NFL in rushing per game. That's what I'm going by. So the Rams were number one in the NFL in that category, followed by the Cowboys and the Patriots. The common element for all three of those teams, they didn't go out and spend a boatload of money. Dallas, for example, if you remember, they got Javonte Williams, and he resurrected his career after getting hurt in Denver because they committed to the run with Schottenheimer, and the offensive line played better last season. So the other thing that's interesting, now the Lions were still a top five unit last year, but remember, Montgomery was still in the picture. I guess what I'm getting at is we're seeing teams have success on the ground with either, I don't want to downgrade the caliber of the running back, but maybe a mid-tier paying running back or a rookie running back or somebody on a rookie contract, as opposed to somebody that you have to whip out and spend a boatload of money.
2: Here's the dirty little secret in the NFL, Lance, is that you need a good offensive line for anyone to have success, and you need a balanced attack for anyone to have success. All the running backs that you named and all the teams that had great running games, the Cowboys and the Rams and the Lions, well, guess what? And the Patriots, they all also had Matt Stafford, Jared Goff, Dak Prescott, Drake May, the top four passers in the league. So defenses can't key on the running back. Defenses have to be spread out and guard CeeDee Lamb and Carl

0: Now, I'm not saying it was because of Barkley, but the offensive line was a little bit banged up. They weren't as fully healthy. I don't think the Eagles regret the contract they gave him, but it supports your point that you could go out and even get a weapon, and if your offensive line doesn't hold up, there's only so much Saquon can do to patch up those holes. So that's another reason why I would disagree with, and I'm not saying that Harry Douglas said this based on the audio we just played, but if you're going to talk about the running back market, you have to hone in on a group of maybe 7 or 8 running backs that have a unique skill set who are utilized also as receivers, as opposed to selling me on it's the group overall, because that to me is not really telling the trends and the truth that we're seeing still across the board.
1: Not only that, but it's even more, it goes to the fact that this is an ultimate team game. Your offense isn't going to have success if your defense isn't carrying their weight. If you're always having this long field and you're 3 and out, your defense is going to get tired. Like, it is boring coach speak. I get that. It doesn't make it any less true. It probably makes it even more true because every coach harps on this. So if you can pass, you're going to have a good running game because you got to watch out for the pass. If you can run, you're going to have success through the air because the defense has got to watch out for the run. And you're going to have a good defense if your offense can drive up and down the field consistently, you stay fresh, and you're defending a lead throughout the game. So all of that, all of it, when you look at your roster and roster building and trying to think about just a running back for this conversation, it all goes into it and what kind of team you are going to put around that running back.
0: The Chiefs, interestingly, shifted gears and invested in a running back this offseason in Kenneth Walker. Will it help elevate Patrick Mahomes, who's trying to return to form? That's next on Game Day, ESPN Radio and ESPN app.
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0: Chiefs head coach Andy Reid says quarterback Patrick Mahomes has been cleared to practice.
1: Fully cleared to participate in activities. Andy Reid saying that this is not like a limited situation where he'll just be in individual drills. No, team drills as well.
2: It's kind of always just been the plan, you know, like just looking at the dates, and there were certain checkpoints I had to get to this point, and this is just another checkpoint on the schedule.
3: They're starting to sound like it is likely that he will play week one, but, you know, he looks a little bit different carrying that big cumbersome brace around.
4: Patrick Mahomes tore his ACL in December of last season, and impressively, he had returned to the field in the spring. But is he actually going to be back to his Pro Bowl and Super Bowl form? This is Game Day on ESPN Radio, the ESPN app, Sirius XM Channel 80, cruising along here till 4 p.m. Eastern, as the Kansas City Chiefs were spectators a year ago. They watched the postseason. They're trying to get back into the thick of things. Lance Medel, Will Kunkel with you. Before we delve into what is going to happen with Kansas City and Mahomes, Andy Reid recently addressed the media, and he laid out what the plans are for Mahomes to take part in the preseason, if at all.
5: There's a pretty good chance I don't play him, percentages are leading that way. And I don't know if I'll play him the second or third game. I mean, I don't know that. So, but percentages probably lean against doing that and letting the other guys. We've got new people in those other positions and behind him that need some work. And so the more reps they get, the better.
6: Listen, Patrick Mahomes is coming back, and he's going to be great. He's going to be the Hall of Famer eventually. But that's the key word for me, Lance, is eventually. Like, when does he get that back? Because he's only 8 months right now. By the time he does hit the field, he'll be about 9 months removed from that ACL injury. And he's not going to be an outlier like Tom Brady, Joe Burrow, Carson Palmer. Like, guys have done this repeatedly, especially at the quarterback position. And he'll get there. It's just a matter of what week does he truly hit his stride. What happens in week 1 through 5? Do they win those games to keep them in the playoff hunt and conversation? So I have no doubt that Patrick Mahomes is going to return to the player that he was. It's just a matter of when. And then the conversation goes into what we were talking about earlier on the show here on Game Day, is what's around him. What is he able to do because of the team around him on the offensive side?
4: Well, I'm glad you pointed that out. That's why, also, I'm not overly concerned about Mahomes. I think the Chiefs spelled it out this offseason, Will, by signing Kenneth Walker from the Seattle Seahawks. Not to say that they didn't involve running backs in their offense, like an Isaiah Pacheco, but we haven't seen Kansas City go out and spend money on somebody outside the organization to the degree of an investment that we saw with Kenneth Walker, who you know is a violent runner and also has versatility. What they're doing is, it's not an indication that Andy Reid and the Chiefs are less confident in Mahomes, but I think they're not naive, and they say, well, we're not going to have Mahomes go out and run. We may not have him extend plays, at least early in the season, to the degree that he did in previous years. Why not pound the rock? And then that opened things up for Mahomes to survey the field. And the one thing I've got to give credit to Kansas City, I don't think they get enough credit in this department. When Tyreek Hill left to go to the Dolphins, Will, all the conversation was, that's it, Kansas City's done, they're not going to be explosive. And what happened? They only made it to the Super Bowl and won it. So this idea that they don't know how to tweak things when players get hurt or removed, the evidence does not support that. That's another reason why I'm not concerned about Mahomes and the Chiefs this season.
6: So here's our first pushback, baby.
4: There we go. Bring it on. This. Let's go.
6: I'm not as bullish on Kenneth Walker, because Zach Charbonnet.
4: Well, how do you feel about Kenneth Murray, though? That'd be interesting to hear about, too.
6: Deep thoughts on Mr. Murray. Kenneth Walker split carries, I mean, truly split with Zach Charbonnet, and you could make an argument that Charbonnet was the number one for a good portion of last season. It was 221 carries to 184. Walker did have more, but Charbonnet was a significant portion of that. Now, when they lost Tyreek Hill, Travis Kelce was still really, really good. Travis Kelce is not still really, really good. And Rashee Rice, if he's on the field, when he's on the field, what kind of production are you getting out of him? Who is your wide receiver too? Is Xavier Worthy going to actually step up and be that guy? Because he's shown no glimpses of it. So I think Patrick Mahomes had more help around him, and the future Hall of Famer and Kelce being a majority of that was still there, and still, you know, he wasn't a little bit larger than he is today going out there on the field. So that's where I would push back. I'm just not as bullish on Walker in general.
4: Well, I think they've got a little bit more meat on the bone in terms of the receiving core than you laid out. Cyrus Allen they drafted, who seemed to avoid a serious injury early in camp. And Worthy is the type of player. I'll throw in Rice there, too. They involve their wide receivers out of the backfield. And I guess I should have expanded a little bit more. What I saw, and I get where you're coming from, Travis Kelce was at a higher level production-wise when they lost Tyreek Hill. But they also changed from the standpoint, Will, of we're not going to throw bombs down the field. Okay, to use the baseball analogy, Kansas City started playing small ball once they lost Tyreek Hill, which was we're going to get short passes to receivers, screen passes, blocking up the field, yak, focus on yardage after the catch. And that worked. You don't need all-star Pro Bowl players. You just need a good scheme and execution-wise in terms of blocking. And I think that they have enough personnel to do that where it doesn't necessarily have to be Kenneth Walker getting 27 carries a game. Not even I'm naive enough to think that they brought him in to do that, but he's going to get the bulk of the workload because he doesn't have to share the load. And remember, he also dealt with some injuries when he was with the Seahawks as well. So that's why his production may have not been as high as you had anticipated.
6: Well, I mean, doesn't that kind of say, hey, if you're going to pay Walker and go after him, think he's a stud, but then in reality he couldn't even separate himself from Charbonnet and or stay healthy is a concern. And Cyrus Allen, I mean, I would be hesitant to put a lot on a fifth rounder coming in and making an impact. And again, Xavier Worthy just hasn't shown to be, because we all thought Worthy coming out of Texas was going to be the next Tyreek Hill in this offense. Like, all you got to do is let him burn down the field, run across the field, because somehow, some way, Andy Reid can always scheme a guy running across the middle of the field, and Patrick Mahomes will find him, whoever it is, and it just hasn't happened with Worthy. So, and also that division, man, oh, like, that's a hard division to win some football games in. It's a physical division as well, and the Raiders, I know they stink in three wins last year, but like, they're not going to be pushovers in the same manner as they were a year ago.
4: I don't think Kansas City's a lock to win the division, but I do think they're good enough to stay relevant and compete for a wild card. But I can't believe you don't think that Walker did not distinguish himself from Charbonnet. Did you watch the postseason run? Did you watch the violence that he brings to the table, the physicality, the way that Andy Reid and company can utilize that? I hope Kenneth Walker's family's not listening. Well, you are just not a fan of his value, I think, and what he embraces.
6: In the entire regular season last year, not including the playoffs, he went over 100 yards twice. Twice. So he was hardly like that guy all the time.
4: Well, because I don't think they overworked him. I mean, isn't that perhaps part of the reason why?
6: Is that because he was, because they wanted to be nice and save him? Or was it because, and we don't know the answer to this, and I think it's a fair conversation, is was he not able to separate himself from Charbonnet, or did they prevent him from going out and doing that as well? You know, I don't know, but Charbonnet was obviously, you know, a significant part of that offense.
4: I think, and this is me speculating, he played, as I pointed out, injuries he dealt with earlier in his career. He had 12 games that he appeared in the previous year. So I think that was part of the rationale. Okay, he's coming off a season where he missed 5 games. Let's not drill him into the ground. Let's utilize Charbonnet and then see where we're at in terms of health and the balance come the postseason. And it's hard to criticize because it worked out well. They ultimately won the Super Bowl.
6: Yeah, and this is not a knock on Walker, to be fair. It's just because he did what he needed to do to win the Super Bowl, and then he won Super Bowl MVP. But this also goes back to our last conversation, is he's not a pass-catching running back at all. I mean, the most passes he caught all year last year in a game were 3. So he's not even a factor out of the backfield that way.
4: Yeah, he's got about 30 over the course of his season. Mm-hmm. Well, wait till you hear what Will thinks about the Washington Commanders coming up on game day.
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0: I'm Ed Mankin. We start with baseball. A host of games underway, including the Yankees and the Braves in the Bronx. They are in the fourth inning, and they are scoreless in the rubber game of that series. In the eighth, the Nationals lead the Reds 4-1. Red Sox and A's tied at 1 in the third. Mets lead the Pirates 5-1. Phillies try to avoid a sweep in the hands of the Blue Jays. They have a 3-1 lead going into the fifth. Marlins on top of the Angels 3-2. Early on bottom of the first, south side of Chicago. Guardians lead the White Sox 2-1. And the Brewers are on top of the Twins in Milwaukee by a count of 1-0. Coming up tonight on ESPN Radio, the Padres host the Astros. Our coverage gets underway at 7:30 Eastern. Houston, a half game ahead of Texas in the AL West. The Rangers will try to get their fifth win in a row against the Orioles. They are just underway. WNBA, the Liberty defeat the Aces 111-71. Meanwhile, the league continues to make news off the court, and ESPN's Courtney Cronin says WNBA has a leadership problem.
1: Once again, we are talking about something that has nothing to do with the game itself and all of these ulterior narratives around the WNBA take away from the basketball being played. And I can understand the frustration of the fans who want to keep the focus on basketball.
0: More games coming up in the WNBA. One about to get underway. It'll be the Mercury and the Mystic, followed by the Wings and the Lynx. And later tonight on ESPN and Disney Plus, the Valkyries take on the Sparks. NFL news. Lions coach Dan Campbell announced quarterback Teddy Bridgewater has left the team. The veteran quarterback is expected to retire. Saints guard Dylan Raidens is out for the season. He has a torn ACL.
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3: 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The Washington Commanders.
5: The Commanders just added Stephon Diggs, so that not only answered one question, who would be their number two receiver opposite Terry McLaurin, but now it leads to another. How much better does that make their offense? Washington will be helped if quarterback Jaden Daniels returns to his 2024 rookie form and is off to a good start in camp, looking comfortable in new coordinator David Blau's offense. The Commanders hope they fix their defense, limiting the pressure on Daniels to score all the time, and now getting Diggs to pair with McLaurin provides Daniels with another proven weapon. For a team trying to bounce back from a 5-12 season, that was imperative.
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6: And the Commanders, an intriguing team entering the 2026 season in a very tough NFC East, but as we just heard from John Keim, ESPN NFL Nation Commanders reporter, they're getting Jaden Daniels back after he was limited to just 7 games a year ago with knee and shoulder issues, and that is absolutely a game changer. This is Game Day, ESPN Radio, the ESPN app, Sirius XM Channel 80, you can also tune into, presented by Progressive Insurance. Alongside Will Kunkel, I'm Lance Meadow, taking you up till 4 p.m. Eastern. They don't have two-a-days anymore in the National Football League. Those are long gone, but we're still going to play off of the training camp theme. Commanders now, later on, we'll turn our attention to an AFC team in the vicinity. And let's start where Keim left off, Will, because I think the most promising development is the passing attack going back to what we saw 2 years ago, where Daniels was a rookie. When he came in, he took the league by storm. And I love the addition of Stephon Diggs because I think prior to him coming aboard, I looked at their roster and I said, who's the number two threat? Who's going to put fear in the eyes of opposing defensive coordinators and not have to worry about Terry McLaurin? And I didn't see anybody that fit under that mold. So I really like what Diggs did in New England, had over 1,000 yards a year ago. And I think he changes the potential ceiling of this passing game.
7: Well, it definitely helps because you got to have somebody at least competent of opposite of Scary Terry. As much as we love Luke McCaffrey down here in Houston as he went to Rice, he wasn't that guy. Getting back Jaden Daniels obviously is huge. But when you lose your foundation as you lose your left tackle and Laremy Tunsil, your best pass blocker, not a great run blocker, but a certainly good enough. But that is going to help hurt them tremendously. For me, there's just too many questions around this team overall to say that they're going to be in the conversation for the playoffs. I got them at about 7 wins this season because of the offensive line issues, Jaden Daniels' health questions, and then just what are they doing? David Blau's offense. He's never called a play at the NFL level as an offensive coordinator, and that just brings questions into the season.
6: He was, though, the quarterback's coach a year ago, so there is at least familiarity and some continuity that could be worked in there as he was under Cliff Kingsbury, who left as the OC. You brought up Tunsil, tore his triceps in practice a day ago in a pass-rushing drill, and that is the staple of their offensive line. John Keim, who we heard from earlier, ESPN NFL Nation Commanders reporter, was on game night. And this is what he feels the expectations for the team are in the wake of the Tunsil injury.
8: Having a healthy Jaden Daniels, like his health coming back is a major key too. All that still gives them a chance to compete. And I don't think this has to wreck their season. It certainly doesn't help it because, again, like this was supposed to be a really solid group for them.
7: Well, that's the issue, is that one of your strengths, and they don't have many. The Commanders don't have many strengths. One of your strengths may not be a weakness, but it certainly isn't what it used to be. And when you have a quarterback in Daniels who's coming off a season with several injuries, not just one injury that knocked him out. I mean, he fought through a lot. And if you watch that Netflix series, The Quarterbacks, you really saw how many times he got dinged up and how much he played through. And that's every quarterback, honestly. You cringe that much more, and it just adds another if. I've covered the NFL long enough, and sports in general long enough, that when you do the, if this happens, then, oh yeah, if that happens, then uh-huh, if this happens, for sure. Well, the more you stack the ifs, the less likely the then is going to actually happen.
6: No question, Tunsil is a major loss, and the timing stinks because it's before the season. Maybe the silver lining a little bit is that Brandon Coleman, who's battling for a left guard spot, did replace Tunsil last season for a stretch when he was hurt. So it's not as if you're bringing a guy again off the street, somebody that you're familiar with, you've worked with, and also a player that was a third-round pick in 2024. It's not as if he's an old man well out of his prime. So, you know, that could maybe at least help them keep their head above water. And Tunsil could return this season. It's a long shot, and we don't know, Will, but the time period is several months. So the fact that it happened before the season, if they stay within the wild card hunt, he comes back for the latter part of the year, it's possible that could give them a last-second surge. I do think the running game, which is what you were scratching the surface of, is going to be now of utmost importance, especially now that Jaden Daniels loses his left tackle. And you're not going to want Daniels to run circles because he's coming off multiple injuries. You don't want him to take as many hits. They've got a plethora of backs, including Rashad White, who they brought in from the Bucs. Volume's not the issue. It's can that offensive line, without Tunsil, establish running lanes? That, to me, is now the X factor for the trajectory of their season.
7: And I know they didn't expect the Tunsil injury, but it makes the Stephon Diggs signing, while it was still extremely important because they really had nobody, it makes it that even that much more important, because if you're going into the season without your left tackle and without a legitimate stack of weapons, then you're in really big trouble. I think you bring up a really good point that if you're going to play glass half full, especially as a Commanders fan, and try to walk yourself off the ledge, is that this happened at kind of an opportune time. There's still a month before the season starts, so the healing process and anything Laremy has to do, he can start now. And the offensive coaching staff can go through options. How do we adapt? Who do we fill in? What changes do we make? Because once the season starts, you only get 4 practices a week. And you really aren't really practicing that hard on several of them with the short weeks. And then they have short weeks, especially for the Commanders there. I think they're overseas early on or something. Or they play a Friday night game, like a squirrely schedule. It's so hard to make those types of adjustments mid-season. The fact that it happened now is a good time for them.
6: Early in the season, they've got 2 division rivals right off the bat. At Philly, at Dallas. So you're going to know a lot about at least how they fare within the division, the NFC East, and their rivals, because there's not much room for error. And then they got Seattle before Indianapolis. Those are the first four games. I don't like to get deeper into the season because we don't know what some of these teams are going to look like. But the top four games on the schedule, those are four very challenging contenders that you're going up against.
7: Yeah, that Colts game, to your point, is in London or wherever it is. I don't know. It's abroad. It's at a neutral.
6: Yeah, it's a 9:30 a.m. start. So that's the overseas game that you're referring to.
7: So it's like having to deal with all of that while losing a key piece is extremely difficult. So, hey, if you're going to lose a guy, lose him now. Start the healing process. Start making your adjustments right now. I'm not very bullish on the Commanders. I don't know that that Quinn should be on the hot seat, honestly. I think it's unfair after the injuries that he's had to go through and trying to navigate that. It doesn't mean he's not on the hot seat, because he is on the hot seat. And this could spell the end of his time in Washington if it doesn't go well, despite the fact that it not being entirely his fault, Dan Quinn.
6: Well, it'd be ridiculous. I know you're pointing to how the NFL cycle works, but what he did 2 years ago with a rookie quarterback? I mean, come on. You know, give somebody a little bit of wiggle room in this league. It's the one thing I can't stand about the NFL. The level of impatience is harmful to teams, not helpful. Here's, though, the other glass half full optimism for Commanders fans. We've been focusing on offense. I love their defense on paper, Will. I think this is the best defensive unit that Dan Quinn has had since he revamped that side of the ball. They added, okay, Odafe Owe, former Raven, had a breakout year with the Chargers after he was acquired. Leo Chanel, they bring in from Kansas City. They drafted Sonny Styles, another linebacker, in the first round this year. And the secondary, which has been hit or miss, Nick Cross is an underrated signing at the safety position from the Colts. I would argue they've got playmakers at all three levels, which has been unheard of in DC.
7: Yeah, they're going to have to win games defensively. But unfortunately, that usually leads to you having to run the ball offensively, which is going to be a big question mark for them. Because I don't know that they're going to have the offense to keep up with teams. But that lends itself at least to the fact they do have a good defense. They do have a new coordinator, so they're going to have to work through some of that, those learning curves there. But having playmakers on all three levels is obviously going to help them. But still, 7 wins for me, Lance.
6: So let's review for those of you listening closely. Will Kunkel not high on the Chiefs based on our most recent conversation prior, and I can't sell him on the Washington Commanders. Good luck if you root for one of the 32 teams in the NFL, because we don't have a great track record on this program. Stay tuned, though, for another two-a-day session a little bit later on. Coming up, though, of the 2026 Pro Football Hall of Fame class, who is the biggest standout that cemented their legacy? Game Day, ESPN Radio and the ESPN app.
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0: latest class, five members led by Drew Brees. And as somebody that had an opportunity to listen to a bulk of the speeches, I walked away very impressed. I thought the class overall did a great job, extremely entertaining and engaging. And I think Adam Vinatieri certainly got the message. As we move along here on game day, ESPN Radio, the ESPN app. You can also stay locked to SiriusXM Channel 80, presented by Progressive Insurance. Lance Meadow, Will Kunkel with you. We take you up till 4 p.m. Eastern. Drew Brees, to me, is the standout of the class. At least, Will, if we're looking at it through player accomplishment, what he meant to a team, and also his bond with Sean Payton. And it's no surprise, Sean was the one that presented him, which I think was extremely fitting. They were together for 15 seasons, technically 14, of course, because Sean had to miss one season due to punishment. But the bottom line is, I don't think there has been and will be a better duo in the NFL archives in terms of the art of play calling and execution between a head coach and a quarterback. You could throw out Bill Walsh and Joe Montana. You could give me Mike McCarthy and Aaron Rodgers, but A, they did not spend the same level of time together, and I don't think the dynamics of their relationship on and off the field met the level of Brees and Payton.
1: Today in sports, when you look at records, it's the longevity records that just aren't going to be broken because the way that people go about these sports now are so different. Like the Cal Ripken Jr. record is never going to be broken because no one's going to play that many consecutive games ever again. You mentioned it last segment saying the one thing that really bothers you about the NFL is how you turn and burn on coaches. So to see this with your quarterback and your head coach together for 14/15 seasons, it's unprecedented. And we're not going to see it again because you're not going to see that kind of time given to a coach to go through the lulls and the growing pains and the bad seasons and whatever it might be. So it's hard to say that Drew Brees was not the most impactful player in this class because of what he did on the field, what he did off the field, and he did things that we just likely will never see again.
0: They both came in together in 2006. It was a huge turning point for the franchise. The Saints, prior to his arrival, when they went 10-6, they weren't terrible. They had a 10-6 season in 2000. They were 500, but you go back, I mean, they weren't a stable force. And then Sean and Drew came along, and just about every year, you felt they had a legitimate chance to not only make the playoffs, but compete for the division. And Brees spoke about, in his speech, the special bond he has with the Big Easy.
2: New Orleans has been through a lot, to the point where in some cases the feeling was, we may have lost everything. It may never come back the same. Storms teach us that our greatest treasures aren't the things that we own. They're the people we love and the way we show up for one another. It reminds us to hold our loved ones a little closer, to love a little harder, to laugh a little louder, and to never take a single day for granted. Sometimes it takes losing what can be replaced to truly appreciate the things that can. New Orleans, you accepted me. You embraced me. You believed in me. But more importantly, you trusted me with the soul of the city, and I would have died to protect that calling.
1: That line right there, like, put that on a plaque. I would have died. I love speeches when you get to see in their speech what made them great. There's no like questioning as to what makes a quarterback great, and it's that leadership ability, and they're often nicknamed the general or the sheriff if you're Peyton Manning. And when he spoke, you could see how he commanded the crowd, the way he spoke. He was direct. He was precise. And every word he used, he didn't waste time. He didn't waste words. And you saw exactly what made Drew Brees the Hall of Fame quarterback he was throughout that entire speech and how he went about it. And I thought that was kind of like an underlying, very cool thing in his speech.
0: He commanded the audience, to your point. I wholeheartedly agree with you. I think it was a really nice parallel to his playing career. The other thing that will always impress me the most about Drew Brees and why I would rank him, despite the fact that, of course, he's a quarterback, the most impactful in this class, Drew Brees is one of the smallest signal callers in NFL history. He even referenced in his speech, I want to say he was in a meeting room with the Chargers coaching staff. It was like Cam Cameron and I believe Brian Schottenheimer, and they were going over a play and they asked him, why didn't you throw in this direction? He said, I didn't see the receiver. And that's what we always talk about, right? Oh, they can't draft Kyler Murray or they can't take this guy because he's just not going to see over the offensive line. Breeze had those challenges and he shredded every single doubt throw after throw, Will.
1: And again, this is why I love these speeches. You see the guys that you don't know make such an impact on someone like Drew Brees. To that point, to the story you told, that the story he told, their response to him was, it's your job to see him. That's the stuff we don't see, and Drew Brees admitted that changed everything for him because never again did he play victim to his height. Did he ever use that as an excuse again? Because that's all it is that makes you less than, and then you lean into it and you use it as a crutch. And his coaches held him to a standard and said, well, I don't want to hear that crap. That's absolutely not. That's your job to see him. So see him. And that's when we learn about, you know, the trainers, the assistant coaches, the massage guys that continuously keep these guys healthy. Like Luke Kuechly talked about, all these guys that play a role in you becoming a Hall of Famer. We know about the parents. We get all that. There's just so many people involved in a man's career or a woman's career to make them great. And those stories encapsulate it perfectly.
0: Speaking of Kuechly, very high praise for Breeze, who he went up against twice a season.
3: Drew, you're the best player that I've ever played against. Your process, anticipation, that dang cadence that you have, I can still hear it. It's something that I'll keep with me forever.
1: You know, Luke was my favorite one to listen to, not because it was a great one, because I covered Luke when I was in Carolina for a bunch of years. You know, the shame with Luke is the way his career ended. His last couple of years, he really couldn't play head-on and as physical as he wanted to be because he really had to protect his head, and that's why he ultimately retired. And if y'all haven't watched film on Luke Kuechly, go watch the film on Luke Kuechly in general, but then also watch quarterbacks talk about Luke Kuechly. That's when you find out how great Luke was. He's arguably the best linebacker of this generation. And he wasn't just smart. He was extremely fast, extremely gifted, and really, really talented and smart, and watched film with the best of them. He was a joy to watch and cover for 5 years.
0: He only played 8 seasons, but he was dominant in those 8 years. That's why he's Hall of Fame worthy. And I'll piggyback off of your statement. I'll say he probably, even to this day, is one of the best multifaceted linebackers in league history. We're talking about an individual that was just as good in coverage, okay, as he was in stopping the run. They would put Luke Kuechly on tight ends or running backs out of the backfield, and he had interceptions to back that up. That's what made him so versatile and so good. Adam Vinatieri, Larry Fitzgerald, Roger Craig rounded out the group. The one thing I just want to throw out about Vinatieri, if you didn't listen to his speech, I highly recommend it. It was, Will, Don Rickles-esque in terms of zinger after zinger.
1: I was surprised Shane Gillis didn't induct him. I thought he was going to be the opener. I mean, he was hilarious. And that's, again, like, you see their personalities. People that don't know Adam Vinatieri are like, I can't believe he would talk like this in Canton, Ohio. Listen, buddy, I guarantee you that's who Adam is. And the players that he made fun of and the coaches he made fun of know that's who he is.
0: Kirk Cousins versus Max Crosby. Who wins will decide next on Game Day.
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19: I'm Ed Benkin. We start with baseball. Games continue around the majors. One has already gone final. The Nationals have picked up a 7-1 win over the Reds at the nation's capital. Now the Mets are pounding the Pirates 10-1. Braves and Yankees are scoreless. They are now in the bottom of the sixth inning. Just one hit of the game so far for Atlanta. Boston looking to bounce back from a loss to the A's yesterday. On top by a count of 3-2 at Fenway. Phillies trying to avoid a sweep in the hands of the Blue Jays, leading 4-2. Marlins over the Angels 4-2. Guardians lead the White Sox 2-1. They're in a rain delay in the top of the second. Tarik Skubal is not scheduled to pitch today for the Dodgers, but his trade has sent shockwaves around Major League Baseball. ESPN's Jorge Castillo talked about where Skubal may wind up next season.
20: He could be a Dodger. He could be a Met. I think the Mets are going to be in play for Tarik Skubal. We've seen Steve Cohen, the owner of the Mets. He has not been afraid of signing big-time Boris clients. He signed Juan Soto to a $765 million contract.
19: Meanwhile, tonight on ESPN Radio, we've got baseball between the Padres and the Astros. Coverage gets underway at 7:30 Eastern. NBA news. Former player and coach Don Nelson has died at the age of 86. Nelson is the second winningest coach in NBA history and won 5 championships as a player with Boston. NFL news. Lions coach Dan Campbell announced quarterback Teddy Bridgewater has left the team. The veteran quarterback expecting to retire. According to the NFL Network's Ian Rappaport, Bears receiver Luther Byrd III suffered a groin injury in practice yesterday, and he is expected to miss a bit of time as training camp continues.
21: Hey, it's your resident Super Bowl champ, Chris Canning. Coming up Monday, the Chiefs are next on our two-a-day series. I'll tell you what to expect from Patrick Mahomes as he returns from injury. It's on Sportsmanlike, 6 a.m. Eastern, right here on ESPN Radio, ESPN2, and ESPNU.

0: It's another busy weekend around the world of sports, and this is Game Day.
1: They normally say what happens in Vegas stays in Vegas. Well, the NFL is the exception. Kirk Cousins in one corner, Max Crosby in the other. Drama amongst Raiders training camp. As we move along here on Game Day, ESPN Radio, the ESPN app. You can also stay locked to SiriusXM Channel 80. 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He is Will Kunkel. I'm Lance Meadow. Two of the books, one more to toy with. We take you up till 4 p.m. Eastern. So on Friday at Raiders practice, Kirk Cousins and Max Crosby had to be split up because Crosby made contact with Kirk Cousins not once, but twice on passing attempts. And Kirk, we know from his days even going back to the Commanders, he doesn't hold back in terms of his emotion and getting in the face of opponents or teammates. Q Myers, game night host, he actually provided some additional background info as to what transpired between these two.
2: These guys get tired of going up against themselves, right? And so at some point, they want to hit someone. They don't have their first preseason game till next week. So they're getting close to that stage of the game. And so it just kind of felt like throughout the course of the day that something was close to popping. And then the end of practice happened. Max Crosby, practicing like Max Crosby does, which is full throttle, may or may not have hit Kirk Cousins' hand. He was rushing the quarterback. Obviously, he's not going to hit his body, but he waved the hand to try to knock the ball down, and he hit Kirk's arm again for the second time. And of course, you know, his arm is throwing arm. That's his moneymaker. So he's not going to be happy about that. Plus, he's going to also try to send a little bit of a message. So there, you know, everyone's blowing it up like it's bigger than it really was. I mean, it was some pushing. It was some shoving. There was no, you know, punches thrown or anything. Kirk Cousins grabbed him by his shirt. I think the biggest surprise was it was Kirk Cousins and it was Max Crosby. Like, it was the baddest dude in the land against the quarterback that everyone just kind of looks at as like, oh, that's the dad joke guy.
3: All right, so there's a lot of layers, I feel like, to this story, because in general, I have absolutely no problem with training camp fights because it happens. It's part of it. I have no problem. This isn't even a fight, but I'm more worried about this, and I don't like this because you don't touch the quarterback. You don't touch wide receivers. You don't touch running backs. Like, you don't take guys to the ground. There's very specific and clear guidelines in training camp because you don't want to get hurt. And to touch the hand of a quarterback, it sounds silly, but you just don't do it. It is a complete no-no. And then to see Max Crosby afterwards being like, I do what I do. Kirk got what he got. And I don't like that because you're kind of doubling down on it. And then you mix in the whole notion that Crosby was shipped off. He was traded out. He wanted to be out. And now he's back. Does he want to be there? Is he just there to ruin practice? So I don't like a lot of the layers that are involved for it, because it doesn't actually make your team a whole lot better. But at the same time, I don't have a problem with the competitive spirit of it. I just don't like kind of some of the feelings that seem to be involved in it.
1: Well, let's further break down your layers. I'm with you about perhaps Crosby being traded, having to return, and maybe he's trying to create a little bit of tension. Okay, that I'll buy. Maybe there is some substance behind that. The other factor about him coming into contact, whether it's minor or however you want to describe it, with Kirk Cousins, it's the nature of the beast. Guys are competitive during training camp. They wear the red jerseys for that reason, but thankfully no one got hurt. I don't know of Max Crosby having a track record in going after previous Raiders quarterbacks, and Will, there's been a laundry list of them, okay? We have not been revisiting this on an annual basis. Max Crosby takes care of A, B, and C. So it's really a non-issue. I agree with Q from the standpoint of these guys, they get tired of going up against one another on a daily basis. I've covered the NFL long enough like you. I've been at training camp practices. I'll be the first one to say they're boring to watch. I can only imagine how boring it gets to go through the same motions every single day, and you get to a point, I want to go up against an actual opponent. I don't want to have to stop on the dime. I want to get out there and play even a preseason game. So it's understandable that things like this will happen, but not to get off topic, we were talking earlier about the WNBA, right, not being able to get out of its own way. This is somewhat similar. Why are we blowing something like this out of proportion when there really, to me, is not enough bad blood, considering Cousins and Crosby were not even teammates a year ago because Kirk wasn't on the team, to all of a sudden give this extra legs?
3: You know the phrase, the cover-up is typically worse than the crime. That's either what gets you caught or whatever. This is what this is to me. That's why the DeJounet-Carrington tweet makes that situation that much worse. It's Crosby afterwards not saying, you know what, shouldn't have gotten near the quarterback, shouldn't have touched him. It's him doubling down on it. Because I've seen guys, if that's not Max Crosby, if that's an undrafted free agent, yo, buddy ain't in camp tomorrow. Like, that dude is getting cut. I've seen guys get cut in camp because they make contact with a wide receiver in the open field. You don't touch the quarterback. This isn't me being soft. This isn't me making the rule. This is an NFL rule where you don't touch your quarterback. They wear the red jersey, like you mentioned, for a reason. And then if you do, fine. I get it. There's it's in the spirit. I got no problem. Like, you're an idiot. Don't do it. Okay, got it. But then doubling down on he got what he got and not owning it, is that's my issue. It's like, are we aware we're not touching the quarterback, or are you here for you right now? Are you making this about you, Max, or are we here for the team?
1: There's no question there's a double standard in sports where elite players, such as the stature of Max Crosby, get away with more than if it was the sixth pass rusher on the depth chart. He's probably getting cut tomorrow, and they're not even worrying about the baggage. But isn't it more critical, Will, for Clint Kubiak, the head coach of the Raiders, to have a private conversation with Max Crosby and reinforce not hitting the quarterback or not coming into contact than Crosby holding court with reporters and putting on a dog and pony show to appease to not just necessarily you, but the court of public opinion? I know I'm going off here on another tangent, but what bothers me about sports and just other facets of life is we get caught up in an individual needs to say it exactly the way we want it. And if they don't follow the script, then they're public enemy number one. I guess I don't need Crosby to acknowledge he shouldn't hit the quarterback. It's more important that he acknowledges that to Cousins moving forward and to Clint Kubiak than anyone that consumes Raiders football from afar.
3: Okay, I don't give a damn what he tells us. I don't give a damn what he says at the press conference in regards to us. But if I'm Kubiak and if I'm Cousins and I hear him say that, I'm like, bro, were you not just in the meeting that we just had with you? Why are you sending mixed messaging? Why are you even saying that? So that makes me think that you believe that. If you have a meeting with your boss, I'm like, Lance, you got to be nicer to Will. You got to stop bullying him on air. And then all of a sudden,
1: sincere apologies, by the way, but go ahead.
3: You know, it's like, hey, buddy, I don't care about the media. I don't care about that. I genuinely don't. But you can't send mixed messaging and say one thing behind closed doors and then say one thing at the podium. Be on script and say what you're supposed to say if you believe it. If you don't believe it, then all right, cool, but then we got a problem.
1: I don't know if I would agree that it's mixed messaging within the confines of the team. And is Kirk actually, you think Kirk's going back and listening to Max Crosby's presser to determine whether or not he's sending mixed messaging?
3: Like, for sure, because it's now a thing, because it didn't align. Like, it stuck out. And again, here's where you get you get special treatment because you're Max Crosby, but then you also get the maybe unfair, but also, hey, you're privileged and blessed enough to be put at a podium, a mic in front of you, because we care enough about what you think. Well, then you need to understand.

0: that way. You could tell me he's a physical player. He's maybe a violent player at times. That's the nature of the beast. Then I'd be a little bit more concerned about, okay, he's done this to teammates and he's done it to opponents. There's not enough of that, I guess, Will, at the end of the day, for me to be overly concerned that no matter what he says in a presser, that it's going to be repeated behavior moving forward, I guess is what I'm getting at.
1: I don't disagree. I'm just like, I look at being around NFL teams consistently. I just know what's going to happen. It's like the PR team's like, oh, my God, he just said what? Like, why did he just say that? Because now they got to run damage control. Don't put your teammates in a position to where they got to answer questions about you. Just say what you're supposed to say and move on. I agree with you that this story in and of itself, a training camp scuffle, is a non-story. That's why we're having the discussion, because we're having a discussion about what's said afterwards and how it's handled, not actually what happened, because it is a non-factor. I don't care. You address it, you admit fault, and then we move on. But if you're not going to admit fault and you're going to double down on stupid, then guess what? We're going to have a deeper conversation, and we're going to talk about it here on game day.
0: There is a story in the WNBA, and Will Kunkel, I could tell you, he's worried about their PR group just as much as he is about the Raiders group. We will tackle that as we move forward here. 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

0: to the WNBA. I think there is a lot more substance behind the issues that are prevalent as we welcome you back here to Game Day, locked in on ESPN Radio, the ESPN app, as well as Sirius XM Channel 80. He is Will Kunkel. I'm Lance Meadow. You can interact and follow us on social media. He's at Will Kunkel V. I'm at Lance Meadow. One word, last name, M-E-D-O-W. Earlier in the program, we were examining Caitlin Clark having a technical rescinded, as well as what went on also in the Chicago Sky-Indiana Fever game yesterday between Sophie Cunningham and then Dejanay Carrington, who was called for a flagrant two on Cunningham, was ultimately thrown out of the game and then went to social media to open up a whole other can of worms. And this is not the first two events that Will has come to the forefront where people either up close or from afar are saying, what is going on with this league? Why is the conversation, and this is the biggest problem I have, why is it not about how far women's basketball has come along? As somebody that calls women's basketball regularly, I have called NCAA women's tournament games for the last several years. I would say the game has come a long way in terms of the quality of basketball, the caliber of players. But notice, we're not tackling that at all. We're not digesting that. Instead, we're talking about, do the refs have it in for Caitlin Clark? Do the players resent Caitlin Clark? Are they trying to beat each other up because there's too much drama, as opposed to what's going on from an X's and O's standpoint? So it's fair to bring in here, does the WNBA have a major leadership issue?
1: I don't say this lightly, because I know we're on ESPN Radio and the whole nation can hear us, but the WNBA has a leadership crisis. They're in a situation where the story should be about how the fans have taken to the WNBA more than ever, how the ratings are up, how the level of play is the best it's ever been. However, it is rarely, if ever, about that. When Caitlin Clark came into the league, there was a fun rivalry with Angel Reese that turned ugly, but okay, fine. That's part of basketball. It's part of sports. I don't care. This has gone a very, very different route. This has gotten ugly now against Sophie Cunningham. It's gotten ugly against Caitlin Clark. And the lack of leadership is so apparent on the court and off the court. We remember that Kathy Engelbert, the commissioner, promised to go on an interview with Dan Patrick and then canceled last minute. And they didn't even cancel, honestly. No showed, according to Patrick. And he talked about how it went. And they got a call 2 hours later saying, oh, the PR team has suggested I don't do it. Hold, you are the commissioner of the league. You are the boss. Not the PR team, nothing like that. When you say yes, you stick to your word and you go in there and you tell the narrative of how the ratings are up and this is the best the WNBA has been. But when you back up and you leave the void of leadership, this is what happens. You're trying to be the cool parent and say yes to everything, and now everyone is running wild. No one is held accountable for their actions, and this is why they need a new commissioner in the WNBA. And good luck reining it in, because it's going to be very difficult, and that's why you need a new commissioner, because they can come in and say, listen, I am from the outside. I saw how this is going. This is not about basketball. We're going to play basketball, and you will be held accountable for your actions, and we're going to stay focused and on task. Right now, they don't have that.
0: Interestingly, the WNBA Players Union the other day issued a statement to all of the things that are going on with the league and also in the political spectrum, and made a statement to the degree of, we are not going to be utilized as political pawns. And when I saw that phrase, it got me thinking, number one, you're never going to control the national narrative, no matter how hard you try. But the league can make an effort, to your point, to be far more assertive in supporting a specific cause as opposed to staying in the middle aisle and letting each extreme make noise. That's the problem to me that's overshadowing the league and why it's so much about that as opposed to basketball. Courtney Cronin, ESPN radio host, was on The Best Week Ever, and she answered the same question I posed to Will, whether or not it's a leadership problem.
2: Once again, we are talking about something that has nothing to do with the game itself, and all of these ulterior narratives around the WNBA take away from the basketball being played. And I can understand the frustration of the fans who want to keep the focus on basketball, But when your own players in your own league are making us say, hey, look at the shiny object over here, drama, controversy, things that have to deal with race, you're making it about that. Now that's where we turn today. And I got to wonder in all of this, where the hell's the commissioner? Where is Kathy Engelbert this morning? Where's anybody out there to take accountability with the officiating, with what's happening behind the scenes with the Indiana Fever, with what's going on with DeShanae Carrington making a remark like that? It's past time that the commissioner says something.
1: It's not only past time that they say something. There's no barrier so the players feel that they can do anything, like tweet white privilege after the white girl got smoked in the face. There's no boundaries, and they feel like they can do anything. So don't come at me with it's the media, we're creating the narrative. It's DeShanae Carrington who took the Twitter tweet white privilege. It's DeShanae Carrington who went to Twitter, or X, excuse me, to tweet about her ex, Nalissa Smith, in the league, cheating on her with other players in the league. That's the narrative that they are creating, and that is a new concept. We don't see players in the NFL going to X being like, my boyfriend cheated on me with other players in the NFL. This is a new concept to everybody involved. So it's not us driving the narrative, and it's the void of leadership, and it's your own players, and that's that. It is what it is.
0: Well, that's why I wonder, Will, with you using Carrington as an example, if in a social media time that we live in, right, anybody could become famous overnight. That was unheard of 25, 30 years ago, given all of the outlets that now exist. These players, and I know I'm generalizing, but they're of the generation growing up during that time where they know how powerful they can be by simply pressing send. And I know I'm delving into the mind a little bit of Carrington, and I'll throw in other players. I wonder, how much do they truly believe what they're typing, or they're doing it to get a reaction, to ignite conversation, because they feel the only way to maintain and put women's basketball on the map is not through X's and O's, is not through highlight reels, but through drama, because that's what sells, and we have to make it like a play or a movie where there's different acts. Maybe I'm giving them too much credit, Will, but I would not put it past some of these players, given the landscape, that they're doing this with the intent to get the rise out of people like we're currently discussing.
1: If that's true, I think it says more about that individual and what they think about women's basketball than anybody else. Because I can talk for myself and myself alone. I've watched more women's basketball in my life since Caitlin Clark came on the scene with Iowa, and I watched for her what she was doing. What the game she played was exciting to watch. So I followed her into the WNBA. I watched more basketball as like a spillover because of that. So if that's what a player thinks, well, that says more about them than it does the casual fan. And that's another thing. Don't worry about your diehard fans and having to cater to them. They're going to be in. It's the same thing in every other league. You got to worry most about the casuals. You got to worry about the fans on the outskirts and worry about them, because those are the numbers that you want to secure. Your fans are going to be there forever in the NFL that are diehards. You got to worry about the casuals.
0: And that's why I'm thinking that she may be looking at it through the lens of the casual fan in order to keep them returning. Oh, drama. So if we create tension between players, that's the way to keep them tuning in and bring in individuals who are not necessarily animated about women's basketball on the surface. What is just crazy in all of this, even if there is legitimate jealousy over Caitlin Clark, Caitlin Clark is great for women's basketball because even if they're tuning in just for her, they're still watching you play as well. So it's a win-win no matter how much you want to spin it. The Ravens are experiencing life without John Harbaugh for the first time in nearly two decades. Does Jesse Minter have a lot of pressure? That's coming up on game day.
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0: I'm Ed Thank, and we start with baseball. One final today as Washington defeats Cincinnati 7-1. Meanwhile, several other games getting to the latter innings, including the Braves and Yankees. It is a 1-0 Atlanta lead as they get set to start the top of the eighth. The Phillies trying to avoid a sweep at the hands of the Blue Jays. They have a 5-2 lead in the bottom of the seventh. Meanwhile, the Marlins are blowing out the Angels 10-2, trying to get back above 500. Guardians and White Sox in a rain delay on the south side of Chicago. Cleveland holding a 2-1 lead. The Brewers trying to win the rubber game of their series with the Twins leading 3-1 in the fifth. Cardinals lead the Rockies 3-1. Rangers going for their fifth win in a row. They trail the Orioles 5-0. Also, the Red Sox trying to bounce back from a loss last night. They lead the A's 3-2 in the seventh at Fenway. ESPN's Jesse Rogers said he wasn't surprised to see Boston's turnaround since the All-Star break.
1: I do think they can maintain it because I thought in March they were a good team. I picked them to win the division. So I've got to stick to it and just say that things gelled late. Obviously, moving on from Alex Cora to Chad Tracy.
0: Meanwhile, coming up tonight on ESPN Radio, we've got baseball with the Padres hosting the Astros. Our coverage gets underway at 7:30 Eastern. WNBA earlier today, the Liberty down the Aces 111-71. For New York, it's win number 20 on the season. Sad news for basketball. Former NBA player and coach Don Nelson has died at the age of 86. Nelson is the second winningest coach in NBA history and has won 5 championships as a player with Boston. NFL News Lions coach Dan Campbell announced quarterback Teddy Bridgewater has left the team and is expected to retire.
2: Monday's Rich Eisen Show. 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I've got a 4-down season preview on the Minnesota Vikings. 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

0: two decades, even further back, if you really want to go. But now all of a sudden, it is a completely new direction. With John Harbaugh now as the head man of the Giants, it is Jesse Minter taking over. This is Game Day on ESPN Radio, the ESPN app, Sirius XM Channel 80. Lance Meadow, Will Kunkel with you. Earlier in the program, we broke down the Washington Commanders as the first part of our ESPN Radio two-a-day. So now it's time to turn our attention to the Baltimore Ravens in the same neck of the woods, but in the opposite conference. And by far the biggest storyline is what I just highlighted, Will. It's the fact that before you even get into the players and the offense and the defense, to me it's more about they're so used to Harbaugh steering the ship, and you pretty much, you knew coming into every season, you knew what to expect. Now it's Jesse Minter, and he's got ties to Baltimore. He was a former assistant, actually, under Harbaugh before he went to work for John's brother Jim with the Chargers and did a great job as their defensive coordinator. But whenever you get a new head coach, you can't just assume things are going to roll over like they did year in and year out.
1: Yeah, I think it's good and bad. I think good unknown, bad unknown. You know, you're a little bit more on pins and needles, if you will, as a player. Like, all right, I got to set my game up. New man in town. He doesn't know what I can do. Whereas John Harbaugh, like, this guy's got my back. I don't need to maybe push myself as hard in these situations because I know I'm good with Harbaugh. I think a fresh start can be good. Especially kind of for this team, because I think they got a really good roster, and this is a team I'm bullish on, Lance. The Ravens. I like the Ravens, and I think it's good to get new blood in there. We saw both Steelers and Ravens, ironically, two teams that are always butting heads and fought for that last playoff spot in the AFC last year. They were really, really bad last year, but really bad because of injuries. They weren't really bad because they didn't have a good roster. They went through a litany of injuries, and so they're not going to be playing a first-place schedule. They'll be playing, I believe, a second-place schedule that will help them going into this season.
0: And I'll add to your point, Todd Monken's new in Cleveland. Zach Taylor's the only holdover in the AFC North, which has really been a gauntlet over the last few years, but now all of a sudden it's a bit shaken up. Kadri Ismail, former Ravens wide receiver and Super Bowl champ, was on with Amber and Ian, and this is what he talked about energy-wise and feel with Jesse Minter now as the captain of the ship.
2: I think the one thing that stood out to me was the energy and the efficiency in which they did their practices. So far, you are seeing guys playing with a lot of energy, a lot of speed, a lot of running to the ball. You don't see a lot of mistakes being made. You see a lot of coaching up some of the details, and while that might seem like, well, wait a minute, didn't that happen in John's era? It did, but I think there were years there where, because of the intensity of practice and just some of the things that had gone on with some of the way they coached it compared to now, the energy wasn't as sharp and as good as it is what I'm seeing so far in the Jesse Minter era.
1: Listen, this is human nature. This happens in every single walk of life, whether it's in business, you get comfortable doing the same things and you're not challenged to be better if there's no one pushing you. It happens in sports. It happens in marriage. You get married, you add on a couple extra pounds, you get comfortable. Like, you're not chasing anymore. So, like, you don't have to impress anyone anymore. You're good. You're locked up. Your 7-year deal. You're the highest paid whatever at your position. Like, it happens. You get comfortable. That's human nature. But comfortability is certainly not good in the NFL. So I think that's why bringing Jesse Minter in. Now, whether he's going to be a good head coach or not, we don't know. But right now, it's certainly brought an influx of energy to the roster.
0: And he does understand, at least, the culture of the organization, as well as ownership. So that I don't think is a bad thing. He saw firsthand how John Harbaugh ran everything. But like any other new head coach, you're going to make changes. That is expected. As far as the outlook of this team, from an offensive standpoint, much like we were talking about the Chiefs earlier, Lamar Jackson has to stay healthy. That goes without saying. You still have Derrick Henry, so the dynamics of the run game should be fine, even though there have been some changes on the offensive line. But I think we've been talking about this with Lamar over the last few years. Lamar's progression as a passer, that's what makes or breaks whether or not the Ravens can maybe finally get over the hump and get to a Super Bowl. He's got Zay Flowers. He's got Rashad Bateman. They added Devontae Walker in the fourth round in 2024. So he's got some youth. He's got guys that could stretch the field. And even though they lost Isaiah Likely, Mark Andrews is still commanding the tight end position. But does the passing game, does the level of consistency down the stretch of the season especially match what the running game presents on a daily basis? I think that balance under Minter and a new offensive coordinator, because Todd Monken's not there as well, that to me is going to determine how serious of a contender the Ravens are.
1: I think that right there is such a good point by you, Lance. Like Declan Doyle being a first-time offensive coordinator, how do you scheme and how do you attack with this offense and Lamar Jackson? I'm a believer in Lamar Jackson. This is no longer the conversation. If Mark Andrews makes that catch on the goal line, they win, they advance, he can get that monkey off of his back. That's not the conversation right now, ironically, because of somebody else. But scheming around Lamar Jackson isn't necessarily easy because he's so dynamic. You got to draw up a specific offense for him. He is not a drop back, go through progressions quarterback. Like, that's a much easier thing to do. You got to worry about the wide receivers, how you're going to get them open schematically. With Lamar, man, you got a lot to work with, a lot to play with, but you also got to hone it in and realize when we got to play within the system, but then also let Lamar be Lamar. How does Doyle do that? That is the huge question going forward for this offense.
0: And I'll back up my point. Now, completion percentage does not tell the whole story because a lot of that is also dependent on, did the wide receiver make the catch? Did they help out the quarterback? But if you look at Lamar's career, his completion percentage has fluctuated. For example, in 2023, he was at 67, which was a career high. Then last season, he did miss four games. It went down to below 64. So while that's not a huge differential, hey, 3 percentage points over the course of the season, what Will was talking about, a Mark Andrews pass here or there, that adds up. It's got a cumulative effect. We heard from Qadri Ismail earlier, the former Ravens wide receiver and Super Bowl champion, on the energy under Jesse Minter. Here's what he had to say about how Lamar has looked during practice.
2: Obviously, injuries at the quarterback position, you kind of take a look at it and see if that guy has that same bounce. And, of course, you're talking about Lamar Jackson, so bounce both in the arm and the leg. And if there's any indication, the one practice, he looked like he was dead to rights with Kyle Hamilton and company honing in on him, and he eluded them. And he was able to just do what he does, which is get around the edge and get upfield and make it look effortless. So, I mean, if people want to say, hey, you know, he had an off year and he got injured and he's not going to be the same, well, good luck. I think that is underestimating Lamar. I think he looks fresh. I think he, you know, his arm is as lively as ever, and his elusiveness and his ability to make plays with his legs looks just as smooth and as sharp as ever.
1: I don't have any big questions with Lamar Jackson. I think Lamar Jackson is a top 5-6 quarterback in the league, wherever you kind of want to place him within that tier. It's a blessing and a curse when you're on a really good team and you're a really good player, because you're not looked at with a telescope. You're not far away. You're looked at with a microscope, and you're looking at very small blemishes of how you can be that much better because you're that close. That's what decides games. It's truly a game of inches. It's truly one catch away from somebody else. You did your job, ironically, and the other guy on the other end, Mark Andrews, didn't do his job, and now you got to keep dealing with these question marks. So he's under the microscope. He's going to be criticized this way, and all the greats are criticized that way versus, I don't know, a Kyle Bowler wasn't criticized this way because no one worried about, you know, how good he was in the big moment.
0: A very different time, even though that wasn't ancient centuries ago, but social media didn't exist and a lot of the other microscopes were not out there. Real quickly, just on the defensive front, they added Trey Hendrickson after the thing fell apart with Max Crosby. You still got Roquan Smith, Kyle Hamilton on the back end. Jesse Minter, he should be able to maintain the defensive intensity. That is his stronghold. That's why it's all about the Ravens offense, as we have put Lamar Jackson under many different layers of that microscope that we've been talking about, and whether or not he can answer the call. For years, we talked about the AFC North being the strongest division in the league. Does it still hold up, or is there another division that now is going to take that crown? Hang tight. It's game day on ESPN Radio and the ESPN app.
3: 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I'll tell you what to expect from Patrick Mahomes as he works his way back from injury. 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

0: nearing the finish line here on Game Day. ESPN Radio, the ESPN app, Sirius XM Channel 80. 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It has been a blast. Lance Medow, we'll cuckoo with you. Thanks so much for spending the last 3 hours with us. We've been delving into a lot on the NFL horizon, previewing the Commanders and the Ravens as part of our two-a-days, Max Crosby, Kirk Cousins, getting into a little bit of a scuffle in Raiders training camp. And when you look at the nature of the NFL, there's always been divisions, Will, that have been tougher than the others. And I would put the AFC North for years. I would always say they are a strong candidate. Clearly, I don't feel that way anymore because of the change in coaches. No Mike Tomlin, no John Harbaugh, and also the changes with respect to either quarterbacks coming back from injury or in Cleveland's case, who's going to start under center. So I'm going to give you, there's two candidates, and I'm curious your perspective. I honed in on two in the NFC. To me, it's a race between the NFC East and the NFC North. And here's why. If you're going to sell me on strongest division, your house better be in order at the quarterback position more so than any other spot. If you don't have a quarterback or you don't feel great about your signal caller, then you bring down the strength of the division. The NFC East, Jackson Dart is still young, but I think he's shown some positive flashes. And then the North, I think everybody feels pretty good. I would even say Kyler Murray going to Minnesota with Kevin O'Connell, I like that marriage. So to me, it's those two that are in the driver's seat.
1: I think the NFC North is the best division in football because it's the best level of football kind of throughout. I mean, they're all four teams that are going to compete for the division, but not only that, they're going to compete within the NFC North. And not only that, they're going to compete against the AFC come playoff time. So I think it's not only top-heavy, it's well-rounded with good teams. I don't think the NFC East is all that good because I'm not bullish on the Commanders, and I don't think the Giants are going to be very good. I think the Cowboys and Eagles are certainly a tier, if not two tiers, above those two teams. From a competitive balance standpoint, I think the NFC West, or excuse me, from also a top-heavy standpoint, the NFC West with Seattle, Los Angeles, San Francisco, very, very good. Obviously, Cardinals stink. NFC South, though, is going to be a fun race, but not because it's elite football, but because they're all very close to each other in regards to a competitive division.
0: They're all bunched together, which is what we saw last season, right? The Falcons determined who won the division based on a tiebreaker. If that doesn't sell you on that, then I don't know what would. And everybody in the NFC North had a winning record last season. The Lions were last, but you know, remember, they kept their head above water. So it just goes to show you the caliber and the substance of that division. Plus, I don't think there's going to be a significant drop-off because I think the teams helped themselves this offseason. They didn't necessarily hurt themselves. The case I'll make for the NFC East, I still think the Eagles and the Cowboys are the two teams to beat. I'm with you based on consistency over pretty much a decade. But I think the Giants will be a tougher out this season because of Harbaugh's arrival. And just at this point, can it get any worse? I know maybe I should be careful in terms of how I word that, but I find it very hard to believe that they're going to be as non-competitive as they've been over the last few years. So I think it'll move upwards. It doesn't mean they're going to be a force within the division. And the Commanders are healthier, as we were talking about earlier, and I think they've got a really good defense, as I mapped out, with at least one playmaker at all three levels. So part of what makes a division strong, Will, is it's not necessarily that you think maybe it's top-heavy or one of those two teams can ultimately win the Super Bowl. It's the third or the fourth-ranked team in your boat, right? Will they present a challenge every week they go out and play their divisional foes? I think the NFC East can present that much better than some of these other divisions.
1: Well, I don't think they can do it better than the North or the West. Just like the Seahawks, Rams, 49ers.
0: Even with Seattle losing a lot of talent? You don't think there may be a little bit of a drop-off there? Because the Seahawks did lose in free agency, guys on defense and offense.
1: I guess we'll find out, but I don't think, like, all the reports I've seen, read, heard, watched, like, the Seahawks are, there's no fluke with what they did, and I think they're going to be good again. Now, maybe there'll be a drop-off. They won't go 14-3, But they won that division by two games, shockingly, over the Rams, who I believe were the Super Bowl favorite going into the playoffs. The AFC West, that's going to be fun for me. I hope Rashawn Slater and Joe Alt, the left tackle, right tackle for the Chargers, are healthy, because then we can finally see what Justin Herbert can do. Broncos, so good. Chiefs on the bounce back. Raiders stinking irrelevant, sure. But another three teams that are going to, like, I mean, they don't like each other, and they are going to play some really entertaining football against each other.
0: I'm going to flip the script on you, okay? We talked about the strongest division. I'm going to word it the most wide-open division, okay, which I think relates to what we're talking about. It's a division that neither one of us brought up. I think the AFC South is completely open for the taking. I think the Jaguars are certainly a team to watch out for. Tennessee, I think Brian Daboll and Robert Saleh will vastly improve that group, specifically Daboll working with a second-year quarterback in Cam Ward. He brought in several players that he's familiar with from the Giants. Houston, C.J. Stroud, since his rookie year, has dipped. Can they improve that offensive line in terms of production? We know the defense under DeMeco Ryans has been exceptional. And then the Indianapolis Colts. Daniel Jones seems to be returning to full health. They made a lot of noise before he went down. I made a case, Will, all four of those teams, I think, easily can find the pathway to the division. So I wouldn't say it's the strongest division, because I don't feel great about all four of them developing into a juggernaut. But if you're looking for a division where I would not be surprised if any of the four take home the crown, it would be that one.
1: I would be shocked if the Titans or Colts won that division. True, I would be baffled, because I think the Texans and Jaguars are head and shoulders above those teams. And as far as the Texans, they have the best defense in the NFL, but the swing of what they could accomplish or fail to accomplish because of the lack of production offensively is crazy interesting to me. And I think the Jaguars, if they weren't in Jacksonville, they would be getting a whole lot more of love, because they won it last year. They were the better team last year, yet it was the Texans kind of getting a lot more love. I think the most wide-open one, though, is the South, because I don't think the Panthers, Buccaneers, Falcons, or Saints, either any of those teams, are significantly or even, like, minutely better than the next team. I think that the Texans and Jaguars are significantly better than Colts and Titans at this point. I do think that they'll play each other well, because they're so familiar, like everybody is in each division, but like the NFC South, I think, is the tightest or most open.
0: Well, we're both at least saying in the same region, we both believe the South is wide open, whether it's the NFC or the AFC. And we certainly were on the same page in terms of the NFC North being the strongest division. With respect to the South on the NFC side, while I think all of those teams have question marks, I don't think there's as good of balance amongst the four teams, meaning offense, defense, complementary football, compared to what the AFC South presents. In Tampa Bay, you've got a bit of an aging defense with some youth being infused. Can those rookies, though, make an early enough impact? Atlanta's defense, the storyline with them, and they lost one of their best pass rushers already in training camp. Can they get a pass rush? Carolina has shown flashes, not a lot of consistency. And New Orleans, I'm more excited about their quarterback than maybe any other facet of that team that could very well determine the outlook of that squad. So I feel a lot better, I guess, about what the AFC South teams offer, meaning winning with either offense or defense, than their NFC counterparts.
1: Yeah, I mean, I agree entirely. I phrase it this way. I think it's the tightest race to win the division, and then I don't even care who wins it, because you're irrelevant in the rest of the NFL. And, you know, you can win your division and then maybe win a game in the playoffs, depending how that matchup goes. You know, we saw the Panthers compete against the Rams, but they're not nearly, to your point, as well-rounded as several teams in lesser divisions. It's just that they are all got a lot of question marks in the NFC South.
0: So to sum up, what Will Kunkel is essentially saying is that the winner of the NFC South is going to get the Saturday late afternoon wild card weekend first playoff game. That's pretty much 100%. What he is getting at. That should put a bow on our program here, as that's going to wrap things up for game day. Coming up, it's primetime. Mio O'Brien and Tim Donnelly. For Will Kunkel, I'm Lance Meadows, signing off on ESPN Radio.
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12: I'm Ed Benkin. We start with baseball and several games wrapping up, including the Braves and Yankees. They're in the top of the 10th inning, and Atlanta has just taken a 2-1 lead. Top of the ninth in Boston, the A's have come back to take a 4-3 lead over the Red Sox. They are still batting in the top of the ninth inning. Another blown lead in Philadelphia. The Phillies up 5-2 on the Blue Jays. That game is now 5-5 as they play in the bottom of the eighth. Marlins blowing out the Angels in the seventh, 10-2. It's the Cubs leading the Royals 7-2. Brewers and Twins tied at 3 as they go to the seventh. And the Orioles lead the Rangers 7-3. Texas trying to pick up its fifth win in a row. There's baseball tonight on ESPN Radio. It'll be the Astros and the Padres. Our coverage gets underway at 7:30 Eastern. Sad news from the world of basketball. Former player and coach Don Nelson has died at the age of 86. Nelson's the second winningest coach in NBA history and also won 5 titles as a player for Boston. On the court in the WNBA earlier today was the Liberty lighting it up against the Aces.
13: Phil Dukes off to Giannis. Does she have one more? You bet it! Becky Hammond giving a smile to Giannis.
12: That call from ABC is the New York Liberty pick up win number 20 on the season rolling to a 111-71 win over the Aces. NFL news, Lions coach Dan Campbell announced quarterback Teddy Bridgewater has left the team, and the veteran quarterback is expected to retire. Sources tell the NFL Network's Ian Rappaport and Mike Garafolo the Lions are signing veteran Josh Dobbs to replace Bridgewater.
14: Hey, it's Michelle Smallman, and coming up Monday, we continue to go two-a-days with the Rams and the Chiefs. I'll tell you why one of these teams won't make the playoffs. It's Unsportsmanlike, 6 a.m. Eastern, right here on ESPN Radio, ESPN2, and ESPNU.

0: It's another busy weekend around the world of sports. And this is Prime Time. 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
1: 28 hours removed, I still cannot believe Adam Vinatieri stood on that stage at Tom Benson Stadium and said that. Welcome into Primetime here on ESPN Radio, the all-new ESPN app. Mia O'Brien, Tim Donnelly, we are presented by Progressive Insurance. The Pro Football Hall of Fame welcomed five new members to the class of 2026 yesterday. Those five players enshrined: Drew Brees, Roger Craig, Larry Fitzgerald, Luke Kuechly, and the aforementioned Adam Vinatieri. It's a Sunday in the NFL. No preseason games on the docket just yet. We did have one on Thursday. We will be sure to comment or to have a comment or two on throughout the course of today's program, Tim. But truly, for me, I think that, especially now speaking with you, knowing you are residing in the wonderful area of Raleigh, North Carolina, not too far from where Bill Belichick now calls home. Yeah, that was the highlight for me of Pro Football Hall of Fame weekend, outside of course, Haynes King's walk-off TD. What say you, Mr. Donnelly?
2: I think it shows how much maybe the national spotlight, unlike last offseason, isn't really on Bill Belichick. Because those jokes are still made like every 10 minutes around here. So like, I'm watching and I'm just like, oh, there it is. Okay, he checked that off, moved to the next, made the Belichick joke. We're good. And then everyone else nationally is like, oh, he said it. He said it. And I'm going like, oh, you're right. You all haven't been talking about this nonstop for the last 2 years. We're kind of numb to the jokes at this point, but Vinatieri obviously got huge laughs with the it is a little weird, maybe the location. The Hall of Fame speech joke is wild, but he got huge laughs, so it landed.
1: I'm here for stand-up routines at the Pro Football Hall of Fame enshrinement ceremony. In case you missed it, here are the jokes about one Bill B.
3: Thank you for demanding excellence every single day. Your preparation, discipline, and attention to detail shaped far more than my football career. Unfortunately, Bill couldn't make it here today. There's a lot going on at UNC right now. He may be on a recruiting trip right now looking for the next Lawrence Taylor. I thought it was because training camp had already started. But in truth, it's because he's judging his girlfriend's cheerleading competition. All jokes aside, in my opinion, Bill is the greatest coach of all time.
1: And all jokes aside, Adam Vinatieri, one of three primary place kickers to ever be inducted into the Pro Football Hall of Fame, is one of the greatest of all time. And so as we reflect upon these five careers, Tim, who for you are you most in awe of? Whose career captivated you most from this class of 2026?
2: As great as Vinatieri was and for an incredible amount of time remained, it can't be a kicker who I'm most in awe of.
1: Kickers are people, too. Come on now.
2: They're people.
1: Specialists
2: they're people.
1: Are
2: they're
1: special.
2: They're not the most awe-inspiring, I'll tell you that much. I think it's for one specific reason is Drew Brees. Larry Fitzgerald's awesome. Roger Craig, trendsetter, unbelievable. Luke Kuechly, the computer that he has for a brain, the athleticism is bananas. But if you looked at the four, right, Fitzgerald, Vinatieri, Craig, and Kuechly, they were physically kind of obvious Hall of Famers, right? They were much stronger, much faster, much bigger than most that try to do what they do. Drew Brees was the opposite. He's smaller. His arm was never the howitzer that we talk about with the best quarterbacks of all time. I like to judge how rare you are by how often during pre-draft you get comped. And if there is a quarterback with like obvious physical flaws, we just go like Drew Brees was able to do it. He can do it too. And it's disrespectful to Drew Brees because it's not that easy. Like the things he did to overcome being what generously 6 foot or 6'1", whatever he's listed at, probably a little under that, especially post injury, not the strongest arm in the league. But the things that he was able to do to overcome that to me is makes him the most awe-inspiring, and I actually think he was the most obvious of this group to be a Hall of Famer, even though everyone else had the physical advantages.
1: He and Larry Fitzgerald were both elected in their first year of eligibility. This is the third time in the last 20 years that multiple skill position players in their first year of eligibility were enshrined in that same class. For me, it has to be Larry Fitzgerald, just because the longevity, the fact that he played on a Cardinals team his entire career that saw the highest of highs of playing in a Super Bowl and perhaps the lowest of lows, although maybe not quite at the lows we've seen of late coming out of the desert. I also do want to pay tribute to Kuechly as well, because ultimately, especially as we look at the NFL today, Tim, who could be joining these five in Canton at some point in time, one notion that we always bring up whenever Aaron Donald is brought up in conversation is this idea of he made a Pro Bowl or All-Pro team and or All-Pro team every year he was in the league. And the same can be said for Luke Kuechly. You, of course, go back to Patrick Willis, who was inducted not too long ago. Same there. And, of course, knowing I'm coming at you from Jacksonville, Florida, that was the conversation around Tony Boselli, much like our friends up in Denver, where they also had the same exact conversation about Terrell Davis, this idea of can you be elected to the Pro Football Hall of Fame even if your career only spanned 7 to 9 years, but in those 7 to 9 years, you made the ultimate impact because you were an all-pro player every single season that you played at your prime.
2: The Hall of Fame, I think, is actually taking a stand as of late against the stat compilers, and they're leaning more and more towards the, do you have 7 to 9 years of super elite, top one, top two at your position? Because the guys that are waiting, right, that are being forced to take their time are the Frank Gores, are the Terrell Suggses, these guys that were pretty darn good forever. So their career stats are gigantic, but the guys that are getting in are more like Luke Kuechly, right? The guys that were number one, were defensive player of the year, were the best off-ball backer for more years than the stat compilers, but for less amount of time. And actually, like, I don't want to knock like a Larry Fitz who played forever. I actually think he might be not seen in by history as good as he was because he kept it going so long that, like, he was getting by with wit and guile at the end. And I want to remind everybody that he'd just outrun you in 2009, right? He would just beat you physically. Sure, in the, you know, late teens, he was getting by a little smoke and mirrors. But he had the 7 to 9 year stretch as good as anybody's peak. So he, you know, it, you need that more so than you need the super long career. Kuechly had it. Obviously, Breeze and Fitzgerald, you could longer than 7 to 9 years, but the peak was there. Like, that's why those guys are seen as such talented and such obvious Hall of Famers.
1: The class of 2026 has gotten the call to the hall. The gold jackets have been placed upon the shoulders of these five men. It's primetime on ESPN Radio, the all-new ESPN app. Tim, as we span the landscape of the NFL today, just throw some names out there. Obviously, Aaron Donald is currently retired, which is very much a hour-by-the-hour, minute-by-the-minute, tentative, day-by-day situation. But as of this writing, he would be eligible for the Pro Football Hall of Fame in 3 years' time, although ultimately I think we all believe he will suit up once again for Los Angeles this season. Who else, in your opinion, is a no-doubter first-ballot Hall of Famer who is currently playing today?
2: We can knock out the obvious, right? Aaron Rodgers, Patrick Mahomes, Travis Kelce. You brought up Aaron Donald. I'll consider him active, and I'm putting him in. Von Miller, I think, is in, and he's kind of on that in limbo, whatever you want to call it, not with the team yet. Do we count Phillip Rivers as active, right? He was playing kind of recently, had to restart the clock. I think
1: is he a Hall of Famer, though? Because Eli Manning has now been denied from the Hall of Fame, at least in the early onset of his eligibility.
2: There's going to be, they made this mistake with wide receivers like 20 years ago, and they're still paying for it. It's why there's Torrey Holt, Reggie Wayne, all of these guys that are going to have to wait. Steve Smith Sr. and Fitz leapt them in line, but you have to keep up with putting certain positions in, or else you're going to have a log jam and it's going to be weird. So they're going to have to start putting Ben Roethlisberger's first time eligible next year. Eli, there's going to be more to enter.
1: So you do think, though, to answer the question, though, you believe Phillip Rivers is a Hall of Famer when he is eligible?
2: Absolutely. Absolutely. And maybe they make him wait because he never, you know, made it to a Super Bowl, but he's a Hall of Famer. He's top 10 or what, you know, top 7 in most passing stats, and it's the most important position in football. Phillip Rivers will get in. I think it's hilarious he played, so his 5-year clock's going to have to start over, but you know, he'll be coaching
1: Aaron Donald's
2: football and hanging out.
1: Aaron Donald's window's going to start again. Well, his clock's going to start again here soon too.
2: Yep. Miles Garrett's in, his you know, future/current teammate. Matt Stafford is in with the MVP last year. I think that puts him over.

0: Bowl has really helped that conversation. Who am I missing? I'm running through teams in my brain.
1: Would be,
0: there's got to be some obvious ones.
1: That's a lot of names you just rattled off there, Tim Donnelly. And if we're only to be inducting somewhere between 4 to 6 modern era enshrinees each year, I mean, how's the numbers game going to stack up, especially because there's already a logjam as is?
0: I read an article, so, you know, it was on the internet. Of course, it's 100% true. You know, take it with a grain of salt. I think the average is like 40 players actively are Hall of Famers at any point in time.
1: Interesting. Okay.
0: Like if you go, going back, starting like 02, right? Because you got to give them time to all be inducted. The interesting part, though, is some of those are rookies, right? Some of those are pre-breakout players that we have absolutely no clue. So I'd say there's probably like 25-ish big names at any point in time, including the Aaron Rodgers that are just holding on that have already punched their ticket. So, you know, I would say there's probably 10 that we're very confident in, and then a 15 that are like, you know, give me 7-8 more years of great play, we'll put you in. So that's the group that I think is more interesting to guess.
1: I'm Mia O'Brien. He's Tim Donnelly. And Tim is very confident Matthew Stafford has punched his ticket to the Pro Football Hall of Fame. Coming up next, his former team, the Detroit Lions, missed the playoffs last year. But is there any promise that things will get better in Motown? That's next on ESPN Radio and the ESPN app.
2: Camp to camp.
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2: Team to team.
4: Baker Mayfield. The guy's done nothing but ball out, put the team on his back. He's an absolute gamer. He's what you want your franchise quarterback to be.
2: 31 days until kickoff.

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0: Detroit's Jahmyr Gibbs agreed to a three-year, $67 million extension deal coming on the same day the Colts and Jonathan Taylor agreed on a two-year, $44 million extension.
1: There were three running backs this week that landed deals that now average north of $20 million per year.
2: We could stop all this. The running back has been devalued. Not anymore.
3: They understand if you get that run game going, everything else is going to fall in place when you have electricity in a bottle that needs to be released.
4: Our long national nightmare is over. Jahmyr Gibbs has finally gotten paid. But is it two steps forward, one step back in Detroit? This is Primetime on ESPN Radio, the all-new ESPN app. Mia O'Brien, Tim Donnelly, the news of the day in the NFL. Tim, Teddy Bridgewater has informed the Detroit Lions that he will be stepping away. He will actually, truly, for good this time, be entering retirement. Here is Lions head coach Dan Campbell with the news that he announced to the assembled media this morning.
5: Teddy Bridgewater is going to step away. So, you know, I've known Teddy a long time, and man, the human being is unbelievable. Certainly the player, everything that he's about, the type of teammate he is, the way he prepares, always played the game up here, and had a huge heart. He's going to be missed. So I'll never forget 2019 when Drew got injured. We had just gone out to the Rams, got beat out there, and Drew, you know, got his thumb, and we lost him for 5 weeks, and Teddy stepped in. We won five in a row, man. You know, that was Teddy. And then just his time being with us meant a lot, and it meant a lot to our guys, so he's going to be missed.
4: Dan Campbell, of course, alluding to his time in New Orleans with Teddy Bridgewater as the then starting quarterback when he assumed the role from Drew Brees. The Lions are signing veteran backup quarterback Joshua Dobbs to a one-year, $1.4 million contract, $475K of it, fully guaranteed, according to the NFL Network's Ian Rappaport and Mike Garofolo. Tim, I don't think the backup quarterback spot necessarily moves the needle to whether or not the Detroit Lions will return to the postseason in 2026, but it does bring into question. It's a new look offense in Motown. Yes, no Teddy Bridgewater, but also no David Montgomery. Yes, you have Penei Sewell. He is switching positions along the offensive line, already has, as a matter of fact. Jared Goff back for another year, but how much longer does he have? What are your expectations for Dan Campbell and friends here this upcoming season?
6: I don't think you're exactly right. I don't think Josh Dobbs moves the needle in any direction, but I think actions speak louder than words. The type of backup quarterback you choose does let us know a little bit about what kind of mind space, what kind of headspace you're in as a team. Josh Dobbs is a guy he started 15, 20 games in the NFL. If you bring him in as a backup and you guarantee him almost $500,000, like kind of pretty quickly after you realize you have an opening at backup, you want somebody that can protect a winning team for a month, right? Similar to what Dan Campbell was talking about with Teddy Bridgewater in New Orleans, right? If you get 5 weeks on a contender and you aren't equipped to deal with that, you go 1-4, 0-5, that can tank a contender's chance. The Lions window, I think, is still open, but I think last year was a real cold glass of water to the face to them that it's like, oh, just because you have, you know, a super exciting small core of Gibbs and Amon-Ra St. Brown and Penei Sewell and some of the guys on the defense, just because you have this really small, exciting core doesn't guarantee you like a division round minimum every single year. So I think they're going to be a little bit more urgent, right? This Josh Dobbs move was quick. They had a couple young guys in for workouts. Jake Haener was in for a workout. Jack Plummer, the UFL MVP, they had in for a workout. And they decided to go with the more veteran option. To me, that means they know they're protecting a urgent contender. Like, it's now or never is how they're looking at it, even if we all agree they probably have a couple more years.
4: Perhaps the Detroit Lions have heard where DraftKings Sportsbook has them currently -180 to make the playoffs, an over-under win total of 10.5. And we're going to dive even further into the NFC North coming up here in just a bit on Primetime on ESPN Radio. But Tim, that is shocking to me. And then I go inside the numbers and I say, maybe not so fast, my friend. The Lions were fifth last year in yards per game. They were fifth in points per game. and they didn't make the playoffs. And so perhaps some of this you can look to a defense that it feels like the last 3 years has been as beat to heck as any team in the NFL, and there's got to be some sort of regression to the mean. The ball has to bounce their way. They have to somehow stay healthy on the defensive side of the ball this year, right? Because when you couple that with an offense that was a top five outfit last year, perhaps last year's the outlier, and that's where the sports books have it right. This is the best team in the NFC North.
6: Part of you, and I hate to do this, part of you have to blame the structure of how the NFL does the postseason. There were two teams that were above 500 that didn't make the postseason last year, and they're both in that division. It was Minnesota and Detroit. So they missed the postseason. They didn't miss the postseason because they were a bad football team. They missed the postseason because they happened to play alongside other really good football teams. You brought it up. I'm here in Carolina. Panthers made the postseason and actually gave the Rams a pretty good look, and they were 8-9. So I don't think Detroit last year was as good as they were previously, and injuries had something to do with that, and a few other reasons. Ben Johnson leaving, especially that sputtering section before Dan Campbell took over the play calling and got him going in the right direction. There were things they were dealing with last year. I'm not absolving them all. But they weren't bad by any stretch of the imagination. And if they just get a little bit better luck, they could have whatever the line was, 10.5 wins. I think it's not a bad number when you say they got to be better than last year, and they won 9 games last year.
4: Well, not only did they lose Ben Johnson last year, they have also now replaced John Morton after 1 year as the OC with Drew Petzing, who comes over from the Arizona Cardinals, a team that, well, yes, it never lived up to expectations with Jonathan Gannon as a head coach. They did run the heck out of the ball, Tim, and that certainly matches the ethos of Dan Campbell. You also bring in Isaiah Pacheco by way of Kansas City, of course, the Rutgers graduate, who, yes, his production never quite reached that of the 2023 Super Bowl Kansas City Chiefs outfit when he rushed for 935 yards, 310, 462 each of the last two seasons on the ground. But he can be that hammer to a nail and that thunder to the lightning that is Jahmyr Gibbs. And you couple that with Petzing and that emphasis on running the football, and maybe we do see the Lions get back to who they have been under Campbell's leadership.
6: Listen, their entire offense, it starts and ends with two guys. It's Jahmyr Gibbs and it's Amon-Ra St. Brown. I actually think David Montgomery was overqualified for the role they were asking him to play. He was a better running back. They didn't need him to be as good as he was. They needed him to pick up 3 yards to keep them ahead of the sticks, keep them on schedule when Jahmyr Gibbs needed a break. Like, Jahmyr Gibbs deserved to be out there more than he was. And now that you're paying him what you're paying him, which is biggest money in running back history, he better be out there. So Pacheco is more than good enough to give you the 3.5 when the line provides 3 of them, right? He'll get you 3.5 yards when the line is pretty much responsible for 3. And then Jahmyr Gibbs has to be special, and he has to stay healthy. And Amon-Ra St. Brown will continue doing what he's doing. We have no reason to think he won't. So and Jameson Williams and others, but those two are the main drivers of that offense.
4: Because even if you have Jameson Williams and he's stretching the field, it is so much more than just creating deep shot opportunities for Jared Goff. It is about creating space in the middle of the field for Amon-Ra St. Brown to eat and for Jahmyr Gibbs to get out in space, either through an outside zone run scheme or just through give him the ball and let him rack up the yak. The Detroit Lions missed the playoffs last year for the first time since 2022. And of course, that 9-8 record came on the heels of back-to-back 12-win seasons. Perhaps part of why they went 9-8, the Lions 2-4 in NFC North play last year after going 15-3 in division play in the 3 previous seasons combined, tied for the best mark in the NFL. So, coming up next, the Bears shocked the world last year in that NFC North division. Can lightning strike twice? That's next on ESPN Radio.
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0: I'm Ed Benkin. Baseball continues with several games now going final, including one in Boston, where the A's finished cooling off the Red Sox over the weekend.
1: As the pitch is swung on, fly ball to left center. Durant going back near the track. Looks up. It's going to be off the wall. In to score is Walton. The throw to second base, not in time. It's a double for Muncy. The A's have a 4-3 lead. They're going crazy in the dugout.
0: That call from Talk 650 KSTE as the A's defeat the Red Sox 4-3. They win the last two games of the weekend and take 2 out of 3 over the weekend in Boston. Meanwhile, the Braves in 10 innings get by the Yankees 2-1. The Mets pound the Pirates 11-1. The Phillies trying to avoid a sweep at a 5-2 lead. That game with the Blue Jays is now tied at 5 as they play in the top of the 11th. Top of the ninth, the Marlins on their way to victory, leading the Angels 12-2. Cubs pounding the Royals 10-2. Brewers and Twins tied at 3 apiece. Orioles lead the Rangers 7-3. Diamondbacks have jumped out to a 2-0 lead over the Dodgers in the first, and the Guardians and White Sox continue in a rain delay in the top of the second inning on the south side of Chicago. Later tonight, it'll be the Padres hosting the Astros. You can hear that game on ESPN Radio. The coverage getting underway at 7:30 Eastern. WNBA, right now the Mystics lead the Mercury 78-58 at the half. It's the Lynx over the Wings, 47-45 earlier. The Liberty blow out the Aces, 111-71, win number 20 on the year for New York. NFL news, Lions coach Dan Campbell announced quarterback Teddy Bridgewater has left the team. He is expected to retire. The team, according to NFL Network's Ian Rapoport, has signed Josh Dobbs.
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0: us if you want to reach yours truly, Mia O'Brien or Tim Donnelly at any point. You can reach us at 1-888-SAY-ESPN. That is 1-888-729-3776. In the last 5 years, we've seen four different champions of the NFC North headed into the 2026 season, Tim. So many have claimed it may be the best division in all of football. It is as up for grabs as it's ever been. But is it that cut and dry? The Detroit Lions right now, the best odds, according to our friends at DraftKings Sportsbook, to win the NFC North for the third time in four seasons at plus 180. The Packers right behind them at plus 210. Last year's division champion, the Bears, come in at plus 305. The Vikings, plus 510, not the worst odds, despite the fact that we still don't know who their starting quarterback will be. Is it as simple as, hey, this is the best division in football, or is this going to result in absolute cannibalism in the Midwest where these teams are just beating each other up each and every week?
1: I don't think that's an either or. I think that can be a both. I think it can be both the best division in football and they're going to cannibalize each other and potentially, you know, it's the glass half full, glass half empty. Whoever makes it out of this division is either going to be battle tested and so ready for the postseason, or they're going to be battered and bruised and limping into the postseason because they just went through this gauntlet. I tend to lean more glass half full in that and say whoever makes it out of this is going to be a team that I like a whole bunch for the postseason. But I mean, you said it right. I think the best bet or the best odds on this is whoever has the longest odds, because there's really, especially if Kyler hits, like there's a world where the Vikings go worst to first in that one.
0: Well, especially when you consider their defense, despite the fact that they didn't have much of a quarterback to speak of a season ago, still finished seventh in points allowed per contest, one of the fewest marks in the league. And you still have Brian Flores. You still have the nucleus of that defensive side of the ball that KOC largely says, hey, you handle your side of the building, I'll handle everything else. And Kevin O'Connell, for all the flack that he's taken, whether he was involved with the J.J. McCarthy selection or not, he has been regarded since he took over the head coaching role in Minneapolis as the quarterback whisperer in the NFL. Everyone's looking for their next KOC when they look for a head coach. And so it's interesting to see them fall so far back in the pack when ultimately this is a division that not only is regarded as wide open, Tim, it also has the Chicago Bears, perhaps the most mercurial team when it comes to national consensus in the book. Here is Chris Canty on Unsportsmanlike. He, unlike many who believe the Bears are prime regression candidates, still thinks they're the team to beat in the North.
2: You're talking about number one in pass block win rate and fifth in run block win rate. And you're talking about an offense that was top five in running game. As a matter of fact, Ben Johnson has sat in the top five in terms of running the football each of the last 3 years. He has the most diverse run game in football, and as a result, he has the most explosive offense in football. Nobody in the NFL had more plays of 10 yards or more than the Chicago Bears. You look at the year-over-year improvement with Caleb Williams in year one with Ben Johnson, and then, of course, you look at what's been able to happen in terms of the weaponry that they've surrounded him with. The Chicago Bears are the team to beat in the NFC North.
0: They averaged over 144 yards on the ground per contest. That's something that Dan Campbell and the Lions have certainly tried to do each and every year that he's been the head coach, Tim. And so you tell me, which side of the coin do you fall on? Are you in the camp that believes that regression is coming for a team that saw seven of its wins come down to the final 2 minutes in which they were trailing and found a way back? Or is the Ben Johnson outfit for real long-term?
1: The Ben Johnson outfit is real long-term. If you're looking for reasons why the NFC North is looked upon as such a great conference, ironically, I think it goes against their reputation, right? The reputation for both North divisions is like, this is physical football, and we
0: Ground
1: play outdoors
0: and
1: in the frozen tundra of Lambeau Field. But I actually look at it, if you give me right now LaFleur, Johnson, and O'Connell, I think they're as good a group of play callers as there are in the NFL. Whether it's timing up their run games, whether it's what they get out of their quarterbacks, whether it's the scheme and the rhythm of their play calls where they're setting you up all game for that one big play in the third, like that is a fantastic offensive group right there. And you can argue that, you know, Ben Johnson is kind of still half the offensive mind of the Lions because of what he and Jared Goff built and the people that he left behind in that room that are continuing his mission with as the offensive coordinator of the Lions when they had their rise. I mean, the offenses are creative enough. I always say the number one way outside of the salary cap to raise your floor is to go get the best offensive play caller you can. I would give him a blank check if I were a super billionaire owner because it doesn't count against the salary cap. That is why I think the Packers, that is why I think the Vikings and definitely the Ben Johnson Chicago Bears are here to stay because he's going to raise their floor by play calling and scheming to their strengths.
0: But it's not Ben Johnson, Tim, who will be tossing the ball around. It is not KOC who will be going under center for the Minnesota Vikings, even if he is in whoever the quarterback is, his headset in the helmet each and every game. And so, as a former quarterback yourself, I want you, I know this is really tough, the former quarterback in you, especially knowing the ethos of the NFC North, it's all about the name on the front of the jersey, not the back of the jersey, but we're going to talk back of the jersey. Of these four teams, which of the four quarterbacks are you taking to ride with in 2026?
1: You've stumbled into one of my like pet arguments, my pet theories that I am a Jordan Love believer.
0: Okay.
1: I think he is really, really good. I think he's unbelievably efficient. The issue is they've played so darn slow that if you like, you know, as I do, because I'm a quarterback nerd, you brought up, I'll go to the passer stats of a year. And I'll just go, boom, sort by passing yard, sort by completion percentage, sort by... And you don't see Jordan Love that often until you get to, like, passer rating, QBR, EPA per play, which are these stats that are supposed to judge, like, your total level of play. But he's not anywhere else because he doesn't have the volume. They just don't run enough plays. They're slow. They're methodical. They're changing plays at the line quite a bit. I think to get the most out of him, Green Bay has to play faster. They also run a lot of different receivers out there. They're flipping guys in and out, which takes time. If they can get him playing at the pace of a Caleb Williams or at the pace of a Jared Goff, I like him the most. But if they continue to play like they have, you know, cement shoes, then Caleb Williams will look better. Jared Goff will continue to be one of the most underrated quarterbacks in the NFL. And KOC. If you're going to be a quarterback whisperer, you better get the most out of Kyler Murray. We've seen flashes over the years, but it hasn't been all put together. If you want to be this year's version of Sam Darnold or Daniel Jones, guys that have passed through the KOC Rehabilitation Center, Kyler Murray has the best skill set, meaning physically, of those guys in recent years that have gone through there. So I would expect big things from there, but obviously the floor is much lower as well with the Vikings.
0: I want to hang on that pace of play note when it comes to the Green Bay Packers for just a hair longer, Tim, because yes, it is commonplace to liken the NFC North to ground and pound. We play on a frozen tundra. We are smash mouth football until the cows come home. The Green Bay Packers fell to the middle of the pack in rushing yards per game from fifth 1 year ago in 2025. And so I'm fascinated by this notion of they play slow. And I think that the idea of trying to condense that wide receiver room, to your point as well, where you're not so concerned about bringing in different packages, bringing on different bodies, because you've got to run this type of play for these players and these type of plays for these players. The fact that they paid Christian Watson, I still can't believe, but at the very least, they finally decided on a girl to take to the dance. So good for Matt LaFleur and friends on that front. But ultimately, why do you think they run such a methodical, slower paced operation?
1: Well, there's two types of slow offenses, right? There's the kind that offensive linemen don't mind, which means you spend a lot of time in the huddle, right, where they're standing upright. And then there's the slow where offensive linemen hate it because they get down in their stances and then you start changing things or you long count, right? Like Peyton Manning used to go no huddle and slow, right? Because he'd be up there changing the play 100 times. They're more of the latter, right? They get to the line. They appear as if they're going faster than they are, which tells me LaFleur might be overthinking it a little. I think there were kid gloves with Jordan Love originally, so they got into a rhythm of, like, let me make sure he is in the perfect play before we trust him to make it maybe not a perfect play, make a good play, a great play with his ability. I think they need to start trusting Jordan Love more. And then, you know, like we said, right, like Romeo Doubs isn't going to be there. There's other guys that you just don't have to shuffle in. If they can stay healthy enough to go Christian Watson, Matthew Golden, Jaden Reed, and not have to come in and out. Tucker Kraft, if he's healthy, would be a huge boost as well. Like, if you can just run those pass catchers out there most plays and get a little bit more of a tempo, I think it could help them a lot.
0: Well, because, of course, the hope is those are three wide receivers that can block for you. They can stretch the field. They can play multiple receiver positions for you. You don't necessarily give away to the opposing defense, especially if Tucker Kraft is on the football field. If they are blocking, if they are splitting out wide, if they are receiving options for Jordan Love. So yes, I do think that Matt LaFleur, in consolidating his options and perhaps the playbook in some form or fashion as well, is actually going to speed up this Packers offense that is currently plus 210 to win the NFC North. Coming up next, can the Big Ten make it 4 years in a row, or will the SEC finally strike back? That's next on ESPN Radio.
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0: the frustrations that bring them to the point of saying we should look at something significantly different. I do not believe that is a leverage point.
1: Until we get governance, we're not going to have much control. And if that's the best alternative to get everybody playing by the same rules, then I would want to do that.
2: Greg Sankey had a chance to step on this coal and put this fire out. Chose not to. And I think that's strategic.
3: I think he felt at this forum, this was the time to deliver the final message. Do something or else.

0: 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Mia O'Brien, Tim Donnelly. All right, Tim. Michigan, Ohio State, Indiana. Who's next?
1: Are we talking national champion? Are we talking Big Ten? Like those three have a lot in common. So it's
0: well, they're all, you know, all three of them are Big Ten schools. All three won the national title in the past three seasons. And so, does the trend continue, or is the SEC finally going to crash the party outside of on the headlines and in the news?
1: Well, hilarious. SEC crashed the party. It's like they think they're throwing the party and they're not even invited. Or at least they haven't been the last few years, right? What is it? The Pac-12 has been to a national championship more recently than the SEC. And the Pac-12 is not what it used to be. I would not be surprised if it's a Big Ten school, but it's not going to continue the trend of being a different Big Ten school. It'll be one of those three if it ends up being a Big Ten school. I think Indiana... What Kurt Cignetti has done is he's proven that in this era, you know, you said we're going to leave all the off-the-field stuff off the field. I agree. Let's do it. But let's acknowledge that it is a different college football here with some of the off-the-field stuff, the transfer portal, the eligibility, the NIL. It is a different world, and he plays pretty darn well in this world. So Indiana, I think, is actually underrated. I saw in the coaches' poll they're coming in sixth. Are you allowed to say somebody sixth is underrated? It feels like we're splitting hairs, but I think they are.
0: I've heard people say that Penn State being left outside the top 15 in the first coaches poll, they are underrating Matt Campbell in year one in State College, Pennsylvania. Let's hear from the head Hoosier himself, national champion coach Kurt Cignetti. Not necessarily peacocking around about his Hoosiers, but instead about the conference they play in.
2: The Big Ten is the best league in football. And a lot of really good football teams. It's hard to win on the road. Very physical football teams, very well coached. It definitely prepares you for the playoffs. There's no doubt about it. The numbers speak for themselves. I mean, we don't run a hype machine up here in the Midwest. We believe everything's earned, not given. And when we fall short, we say we fell short. We don't cry a river, whine, and complain.
0: Spoken like a true Midwesterner who actually is from Western Pennsylvania, which is not the Midwest. I digress. Ohio State, the best odds, according to DraftKings, to hoist the national champion trophy come January. Plus 600 is the title odds right now for the Buckeyes. Minus 360 to make the playoff. Although their win total, Tim, interestingly enough, is set at 9.5. And so obviously not as high as Notre Dame, who does not play in a conference, at 11.5. And actually shorter, or I should say one game less than Indiana and Oregon. Both those teams currently have an over-under of 10.5. The reason that I want to hone in on those three Big Ten programs and something that Coach Cignetti brought up is this, the schedule. Last year, Ohio State did not have to play Oregon in the regular season. They did not play Indiana until they got to the Big Ten title game. They did not have to play Southern Cal. They played Texas at home. All those teams that I just mentioned, flip it. They got to play them this year. They got to go to Austin and play the Longhorns, who could end up being the number one team in the preseason AP poll when all is said and done. Then, of course, there's Oregon, who feels like always the bridesmaid, never the bride, right? Everyone wants to talk about Dan Lanning's program all throughout the regular season. And then we get to the postseason, and suddenly they fade. I look at their schedule right now. Ohio State, Michigan, Michigan State, Washington. Back to back to back to back weeks to end the season with no bye week anywhere in between there. And so, compiling this on top of our conversation about the NFC North, I believe that the Big Ten, yes, will be battle tested once however many teams out of that league make it to the playoff. But at what cost? Because they also could cannibalize themselves just like the NFC North in the NFL when all is said and done.
1: It's, again, talking about how college football is different now. If you were going for like a BCS era championship where you had to be one of the top two teams, this would be catastrophic. But with 12, you know the Big Ten's going to get a few of them, right? So they will be battle tested. The difference is their seeds may not be as high, right? They might not be the top seeds in the tournament, but they'll be in the tournament. So if you're more battle-tested, if you're the better team, I still think they get there. You know, if you lose two games, and then not many of the teams that we just mentioned have truly diabolical non-conference schedules. Take that into account as well. But they'll be battle-tested out of the Big Ten. They'll play each other. I think a lot of it comes down to the eye test. Like, you can lose games as long as you don't lose games that make us think you're not a good football team. And as long as they do that, they'll get their teams in, and they'll be amongst the favorites to advance.
0: Indiana, by the way, will play Ohio State and Michigan back-to-back weeks in middle of October. They also will face Southern Cal and Washington back-to-back in the middle of November. Anyone else out of the Big Ten that really piques your interest, Tim, potentially as a sleeper? Maybe it is those Huskies out of the Pacific Northwest, although the quarterback situation just rubs me the wrong way. You can't. I know it's a different world we live in than when you were playing quarterback at the at the college level, but you can't go in the portal and then come back. Right? Like, you're supposed to be the leader of your team.
1: I've had these conversations a million times where I'm like, I don't know how locker rooms, but I think part of it is nostalgia, right? Our locker room truly, like, we all lied to each other and said we're a family and we're brothers. And you know, there are, of the 105 that were on my team, you know, there's seven that I keep really close touch with that I would still, like, they were in my wedding. But, you know, there's 95 that I was, like, you know, looking in the eye, I'll die for you. And you know, as soon as we graduated, we were like, hey, if we bump into each other, we might recognize you. I still don't know how you do it, where you're in the portal, you're out of the portal, where you tell your coaches, I'll come back if you add on another 100K, and then you're looking at each other in the eye making those kind of big declarations. So I think it's more of a business. I think it's more pro sports. So there's probably not as many of those cheesy, corny speeches that you 100% buy into in the moment. But it's and I wouldn't put Washington as a sleeper. Like, the USC has the Big Ten has so many teams ranked that I feel like USC is a sleeper. They're the 14th team in the coaches poll. Like, they can't be a sleeper. But I'm still one of the few believers out there in Lincoln Riley, and I think they have some explosive talent. If they can get their defense just to replacement level, I think they can do some damage.
0: You're the only believer on this program in that head coach out there at Southern Cal, although it'd be a darn shame to see him ruin another quarterback's trajectory at the collegiate level, because I do think Jaden Mailava, once again, much like Caleb Williams, could be on a Heisman trajectory. Let's hope that USC's offensive line woes and potentially defensive woes do not stand in the way of another epic offensive showing out there for Lincoln Riley's side. Now, ultimately, when I look at the first coaches poll, the top two teams in the poll are from the Big Ten. That's what prompts this discussion here on Primetime on ESPN Radio. But then, in the remaining 13 slots to fill out the rest of the top 15, two teams from the Big 12 in BYU and Texas Tech. And then, of course, you have Miami, the lone representative of the ACC. Notre Dame on an island all to themselves. And then every other spot is filled by teams, minus USC at 14, by squads from the Southeastern Conference, Tim. Is this just the way of the world? This is what we live in now?
1: Yeah, they get the benefit of the doubt. And the hard part is, like, they'll lose to each other but not fall, because they're all good losses. So it's a bit of a self-fulfilling prophecy. If your whole conference is ranked high at the beginning, they'll be ranked high at the end because your losses aren't as punitive. It's a difficult way for other conferences to break that armor.
0: Hey, but with that said, no SEC team is in the top five favorites to reach the playoff, and no SEC team has a win total above 9.5. Curious. Very curious.
1: Take that, SEC.
0: There it is. And that's why, coming up next, is there a chance that people are sleeping on Alabama? We got to get an SEC primer coming up next here on Primetime on ESPN Radio.
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9: I'm Ed Benkin. We start with baseball. Several games still going on. A wild one in Philadelphia. The Phillies had a 5-2 lead over the Blue Jays. Toronto tied the game, forced extra innings, took the lead in the top of the 12th. Now in the bottom of the 12th, Phillies trying to tie it or win it. They have runners on, nobody out, trailing 6-5. The Guardians and White Sox are finally getting set to resume play. They've been dealing with a rain delay since the second, with Cleveland up 2-1. Twins and Brewers are tied at 3, heading to the bottom of the 9th. Cardinals and Rockies tied at 4, heading to the bottom of the 8th. The Diamondbacks have jumped out to a 4-1 lead over the Dodgers. In New York earlier today, the Braves had to go extra innings before taking the rubber game against the Yankees.
10: Blackburn fires. And a ground ball to the right side and threw up in the middle into right center field. Kim's around third. He's going to score. And Michael Harris, the second, comes through. Big clutch RBI. Braves on top, 2-1.
9: That call from 680 The Fan as Atlanta goes on to win it by a count of 2-1. The Red Sox lose again to the A's 4-3. The Cubs pound the Royals 10-2. And the Marlins blow out the Angels 12-3. Tonight on ESPN Radio, it'll be the Astros and the Padres. Our coverage gets underway at 7:30 Eastern. WNBA Mystics over the Mercury 95-75. Liberty blow out the Aces 111-71. To the NFL, Lions coach Dan Campbell announced Teddy Bridgewater has left the team. Veteran quarterback is expected to retire. Sources tell the NFL Network's Ian Rappaport and Mike Garafolo that the Lions are signing veteran quarterback Josh Dobbs. Meanwhile, according to the NFL Network, Ian Rappaport, Bears receiver Luther Burden III suffered a groin injury and will miss a bit of time.
11: Hey, it's your resident Super Bowl champ, Chris Candy. Coming up Monday, the Chiefs are next on our two-a-day series. I'll tell you what to expect from Patrick Mahomes as he returns from injury. It's on Sportsmanlike 6 a.m. Eastern, right here on ESPN Radio, ESPN2, and ESPNU.

0: It's another busy weekend around the world of sports. And this is Prime Time. 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
1: Eight of the top 25 teams in the first coaches preseason poll in college football hail from the Southeastern Conference. Seven of them are in the top 15. But does that mean the SEC will rise back to national prominence and win the college football playoff national title? Welcome into Primetime here on ESPN Radio, the ESPN app. Mia O'Brien, Tim Donnelly. That is where we begin a wide-ranging conversation around the world of college football with our Jake Trotter, college football writer for us here at ESPN. Jake, a lot of noise coming out of the Southeastern Conference. When is there not? Especially with regards to that program in Tuscaloosa. Give us your primer. Cap this for us. In terms of not just the SEC's odds of once again finally breaking the streak and winning a national title, but also who is actually the team to beat?
2: It's a great question, and you got to remember the SEC hasn't won a national championship in 4 years. They haven't even played for the national championship in 4 years. And so you look at the SEC, I mean, I think you got to start with two teams, Texas and Georgia, as kind of the two pseudo co-favorites in that league. But really, I mean, you look at the depth of the conference, would it surprise you if Oklahoma made a run? I mean, they've got a brutal schedule. They got to go to Ann Arbor week two. They play at Georgia. They got the Texas game before we even get to mid-October. But that's a terrific defense. They're coming off a playoff appearance last year. You know, Texas A&M and Ole Miss made the playoff last season. You know, don't write off South Carolina with Lenora Sellers. And then, as you mentioned, Alabama, which really had a disappointing end to their season and that Rose Bowl loss to Indiana. But still a ton of talent there, and I think it's going to be really interesting with Caleb DeBoer, what they do in his third year there.
3: Jake, I have your ESPN.com article on the superlatives for the schedule up in front of me. Ohio State, toughest overall Power Four schedule. I'm looking at the coaches poll. They're also number one. So it's kind of like an immovable object against an unstoppable force here. How do you see the Ohio State season playing out? If the coaches say they're the best team, you say it's the toughest schedule. Which one of those is going to win?
2: Yeah, so you look at them last year. They beat Texas in the opener. Really dominant performance by their defense against Arch Manning. And then they just coasted the rest of the regular season. They didn't play any top 10 teams. The two teams they did play that were ranked, Michigan and Illinois, they won by a combined 36 points. Then they get to the postseason, and they play Indiana and lost 13-10 in the Big Ten Championship. And then they played Miami and lost in the Cotton Bowl. And in both of those games, they got pushed around up front. And I talked to Jeremiah Smith, their outstanding wide receiver, Julian Sayin, their returning quarterback, who's a Heisman finalist last year. And both guys said, listen, we weren't battle-tested last year. We didn't have any fourth-quarter games, really, until we got to the postseason. And it's going to be a completely different story this year. Because you're right, I do have them with the number one schedule. I think there were, you know, Texas, Oklahoma, you could have made the case for. But Ohio State's got to go to Austin in that rematch game against Texas in week two, third year in a row that they've played. And then they play everybody that's good in the Big Ten, at least on paper, going into the season. They got to go to L.A. and play USC. They got to go to Indiana and play the defending national champs. They get Oregon at home. You know, even games at Iowa, Michigan at home. They've got a very difficult schedule, and they're going to have to win some fourth quarter games to get back to the playoff. And they believe that they'll be better prepared to make a run in the playoff by virtue of having a much tougher regular season.
1: From the team that Jake Trotter believes has the toughest overall Power Four schedule to the team that you believe has the easiest overall Power Four schedule, the Texas Tech Red Raiders. Jake Trotter, what do you believe the Big 12 and the Texas Tech program look like in 2026 post-Brendan Sorsby ruling?
2: Yeah, and I think the schedule is going to help them because, you know, they've got Will Hammond at quarterback, a guy that they believe in, you know, who should be ready to go for the start of the season. What helps Texas Tech is their non-conference schedule is really soft. Their toughest game is Oregon State, which went 2-10 last year. And then even in the Big 12, they don't play the other primary contenders. They don't play Utah. They don't play BYU. They have a game against Houston early on in the season, which is probably their toughest game, at least what it looks like now. And if they can get past Houston, they've got a real opportunity to run the table or come close to it and make it back to the Big 12 championship. I think it's going to be hard for Texas Tech, especially if they slip up and lose a game or two to get an at-large bid with that schedule. But if they can get back to the Big 12 championship, obviously, you know, they've got a great chance to get the automatic berth from the conference and go back to the playoff for a second straight year.
3: I don't want to make this a joke, although it kind of seems like it. With the fifth-year eligibility rulings that took place in courts over the last couple of weeks, seem like Indiana is the only one that had, like, studs from last year just waiting on couches, like, that are eligible to come back. Stephen Daly, as well as Wyatt, the defensive players, are joining Indiana. Is this just another situation where Cignetti somehow is dealing with the rulings better than everybody else?
2: Yeah, it doesn't seem fair, right? Indiana has these two guys coming back. I think they benefited because of the injuries to their two defensive linemen. It, you know, neither guy made it to the NFL, and so that created the opportunity for them to come back. I mean, Stephen Daly was playing outstanding football. I covered the game that he got hurt in, so he's playing Ohio State in the Big Ten Championship. Ohio State can't do anything offensively. Indiana's defensive line is just dominant. Daly was a big part of that. And he gets hurt in the post-game celebration on the field and misses the playoff, doesn't make an NFL roster, or doesn't, you know, get drafted. And with the ruling out of Colorado, he had the opportunity, to come back. I mean, this is a guy who had 19 tackles for loss last year. That led the Big Ten. So this is not just like a throw-in rotation guy. If he's healthy, you're talking about one of the better defensive linemen in the Big Ten, if not the country, and Kellen Wyatt was a starter for them before he got hurt midseason. So, you know, already Indiana defensively was looking like one of the better units in the conference, and now you add those two guys. And, you know, they have some question marks, like Hoover at quarterback. The transfer from TCU led the country in turnovers the last couple of years. He's taken a bunch of sacks, so he's got to cut down on his mistakes. But he's got talent, and then with what they have coming back defensively, I actually think their receiving core might be even better than it was last season. And, you know, they just had a guy go in the first round in Omar Cooper. They went to the portal and replenished at running back. They're going to be terrific on the offensive line again. Don't sleep on Indiana. Indiana is going to be a real force to deal with once again.
1: Currently plus 800 to win the national title again, minus 350 to make the playoff, according to DraftKings Sportsbook. A couple more for our Jake Trotter, college football writer here at ESPN. Wide-ranging conversation looking ahead to the 2026 college football season. Look, Jake, I love a good Cinderella as someone who covers college basketball and is an AP voter on the men's side and, of course, covers women's college basketball. I know everyone was disappointed with the performance from the two Group of Five programs that made it to the college football playoff 12-team field last year, but I'm excited to see who emerges from that Group of Six contingency this go-round. Who do you believe right now is the most dangerous?
2: Boy, that's a good question. I mean, you got to start with the Mountain West and Boise State. It's just a program that has been, you know, so consistent. They've been in the mix at the top of their conference almost every year. I tell you what, you know, Navy's had a great run here lately. Well, how fun would that be if somehow they got into the college football playoff? I think North Texas lost their entire roster to Oklahoma State, so it's going to be tough for them to bounce back. I'm just going through some of the lists. Memphis, they lost their coaching staff, but, you know, who knows? James Madison obviously made it there last year. With these in Western Michigan, even from the MAC, the problem for the MAC is every good player you have transfers to a Power Four school. You know, they did a pretty good job at retention. So I don't know if their strength of schedule is going to be good enough, but they're definitely the favorite in the MAC going into the preseason. I'll give you one team to keep an eye on too. Western Kentucky's got like one of the toughest schedules you'll ever see from a Group of Six. They got to play at Georgia and at Indiana back to back. If for some reason they would be able to pull off an upset there, all of a sudden they would vault to the top of the list. So it's going to take an upset like that, I think, for somebody outside the regular crew to get in the mix from the Group of Six. But, you know, we've seen it before, so it'll be fun to see if that happens.
3: 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In the international flair subheading, is it bad for the future popularity of American football in Ireland after watching last year's UNC-TCU game that they're sending the Tar Heels and TCU to Ireland, to Dublin, week zero to start the year?
2: Yeah, I don't know that we're exporting our best game there. I mean, you know, North Carolina's already in a lot of turmoil, and we're like a week into practice if that.

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heading into 2026. Alternate title for this topic, Tim Donnelly. Which of these teams could be trading for Baker Mayfield by next year? It's primetime on ESPN Radio, the all-new ESPN app. The aforementioned Tim Donnelly, Mia O'Brien. 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If you want to get involved in the conversation at any point, you can reach us at 1-888-SAY-ESPN. That is 1-888-729-3776. Our tour de force of quarterback battles begins in Sin City, where the Las Vegas Raiders have already anointed Kirk Cousins as their week one starter, Tim.

0: But in lieu, I can't even make the argument. In lieu of his extracurriculars with Max Crosby, Fernando Mendoza did run with the first team offense briefly for one day only this weekend. At what point in time does the number one overall pick take over under center for Clint Kubiak's Raiders?
1: Well, first of all, Kirk's hold on the number one job isn't that tight because starting quarterbacks allowed to say anything to anybody and they don't get benched. He and Crosby sat out the next practice. If it were just Crosby, I'd go, all right, yep, Kirk's the number one. But not the case. So Mendoza, they gave him a chance. It's kind of a sneaky way to see him with the one.
0: Ooh, okay. So I got the Brian Windhorst meme fingers out right now. Not great radio, but it's a great moment here on primetime because are you suggesting this was an ulterior motive by the first-year head coach?
1: I'm saying when you draft a quarterback, I wouldn't even make it exclusively to first overall. Top five, every decision you make in your franchise is answered with a question, right? It's like, should we start him week one? Should we not? What's best for the young quarterback's development? Who should we draft with our second round pick? What's best for the young quarterback's development? So it's almost Kirk Cousins irrelevant, right? You start Fernando Mendoza the moment you think he's ready to start and the moment you think the rest of the team is ready to give him what he needs to develop, right? If your offensive line stinks so much that he's going to learn how to look at the rush and not play with feel, you don't put him in there. But if they show that they are better, significantly better than last year, you can go ahead and play Fernando Mendoza whenever he's ready.
0: Let me tap even further into your former college Division I quarterback mind, Tim. Are you in the old school camp of allow the young quarterback to sit and learn, or is the best learning trial by fire?
1: It depends who you are. I get very frustrated when people are like, Mahomes and Rodgers sat, and look at them. I'm like, if they would have played week one, all we would have is another year of Mahomes and Rodgers. Like, we didn't have, like, they were going to be good regardless.
0: What about Jordan Love?
1: Mahomes and Rodgers.
0: You're a big Jordan Love guy. Would you say the same for him?
1: No, I would not. I think I use this a lot. There's two types of quarterbacks, inevitable and situational. Inevitable means, like, me and you could be playing wide receiver for him, and they're throwing for, like, 3,700 yards rather than 4,000. Situational means they need something. 97% of quarterbacks are situational, right? Some need a great offensive line. Some need a great play caller. Some need a number one wide receiver that can win contested catches. Like, everybody needs something different, but there's something that they need. Jordan Love, I do not put in the Mahomes, Rodgers, Brady, inevitable category. I don't put Mendoza there either. So what they have to do is figure out what he needs, right? Does he need time in the pocket? Does he need more chemistry with Brock Bowers? I don't know what it is. I'm just making stuff up. Figure out what he needs, and then the moment he has it, you start him and you let him develop. But you don't throw him to the wolves regardless, because you can learn bad habits if you're out there without, you know, the tools you need to succeed.
0: Another former top five pick who is undoubtedly in a quarterback battle, J.J. McCarthy in Minnesota, fighting for his starting job against Kyler Murray, who's hoping to be the next car wash patron of Kevin O'Connell's QB Whisperer School. The early returns, Tim, it doesn't seem like anyone wants to win this job. I saw reports out of Vikings camp yesterday, like one completion in the first drill, a little bit better in the second. You know, now we're talking about the run game, and that needs to be more of the focal point. And if the run game's more of a focal point, whoever's starting under center will succeed. I think this is ultimately Kyler Murray's job to lose just because of the number, the contract that he was given. I know it's only a prove-it deal, but ultimately it's more money than J.J. McCarthy was given. And additionally, the dismissal of Kwesi Odemfemenza, the GM, all but assures to me that KOC and company say, we need to go in a different direction than the route we've been traveling the last 18 months.
1: I completely agree with everything you just said. And I would put it this way. Like if we use that quarterback competition, Kyler versus McCarthy, as a boxing match, anything that goes to the cards, Kyler wins. Like JJ would have to knock out Kyler. It would have to be an obvious win in preseason and practice and everything for him to have that job. But if it goes to the cards, or obviously if Kyler knocks out JJ, then Kyler's the guy. You know, technically still a competition maybe, but it's not exactly a fair fight based on how they're going to judge that one.
0: No one wants to be the Vikings quarterback. I don't know if anyone even wants to practice for the Atlanta Falcons. Look, I'm sorry. I know Michael Penix Jr. coming back from injury. Very transparent, by the way. He told the reporters in Atlanta, hey, I'm going to be out 4 weeks at a team. I'll be there for individual, but not team. Tua Tagovailoa, meanwhile, has been limited. They had a shortened practice on Saturday due to lightning in the area. So Tua finished 6 of 8 in 11 on 11, which was his best practice so far. But is Tua actually the future under Kevin Stefanski in the ATL?
1: I don't think either. Penix might be. I don't think Tua is the future. I look at this, you know, the cliche is if you have two quarterbacks, you have no quarterbacks. I look at this and almost say, like, no. Name them both the starter and hope that one of them is healthy each week. I used to play in a men's league basketball league, and you needed to have at least six guys show up to play. And we had, like, 19 on our roster. But we would have six show up each week, right? It was like you named more part of the team so you'd have the minimum to play. Like, name them both the starter and hope to goodness you have at least one of them. And whichever one is most healthy, that's the one that'll get to play that week. But it's, you know, with their availabilities, with their health histories, like, you know, okay, we're going to name Tua the starter. By week four, Tua's hurt, Penix is starting. Who cares who you name the starter? So it's two to get one.
0: The Atlanta Falcons, a men's recreational basketball league. Got it. Speaking
1: with,
0: of a team.
1: With a really highly paid running back. I'll give him that.
0: And all the skilled players in the world. But who's going to be throwing them the football? No one knows on a week-to-week basis. In the words of Kyle Shanahan, we are all day-to-day. Speaking of a team that knows a thing or two about having too many cooks in the kitchen, the Cleveland Browns. Reportedly, Shedeur Sanders was supposed to get all the ones on Saturday, Tim. All the reps with the first-team offense. And suddenly, all the reps went to Deshaun Watson. What does that mean in Cleveland?
1: First of all, one of my campaigns, it's maybe a crusade, is to whoever's putting out the stats from Browns practice for quarterbacks, they come across my feed. I'm not a
0: round
1: Browns
0: of applause.
1: Fan. I don't cover the Browns. Just stop.
0: I love it. It's my favorite bit on social media.
1: Okay. If it's for pure entertainment.
0: Yes.
1: But, like, people look at those stats and think, like, oh, he went 11 of 12 and 7 on 7. He should be the starter. And I'm like, no. If it's just for, like, keeping a running total, it's hilarious. I used to love when Flacco was a part of it because, Flacco would have a great day. And I'm like, of course, it's 7 on 7, and he's been playing in the league for 20 years.
0: And he just checked down Charlie and the whole thing.
1: Yeah, so it's those stats don't make any sense to me. I don't know if playing Deshaun makes any sense to me, Deshaun Watson at all, because what is that going to turn into? You got to know if Shador's your guy or not. I would lean towards not, but if you're going to draft someone, you want to be certain.
0: 15 seconds or less, Tim. The Arizona Cardinals, is that a competition between Jacoby Brissett, Gardner Minshew, and Carson Beck?
1: No, it's Jacoby Brissett. Because of the money. And then, again, once it's a complete mess on the field, you can turn to Carson Beck, but not a moment too soon. Let Brissett take the arrows early.
0: The good news is we will always have the Pro Football Hall of Fame game, Carson Beck fans. Mm-hmm. Rest assured. He's Tim Donnelly. I'm Mia O'Brien. This is Primetime here on ESPN Radio, the ESPN app, Sirius XM Channel 80, presented by Progressive Insurance. Coming up next, is it true that every team can win the NFC South? 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

0: I'm Ed Benkin. We start with baseball. The Dodgers have just one win in their last eight games, and they'll need a comeback today to try to pick up their second win in nine games. Through four innings, they trail the Diamondbacks by a count of 4-1 as Arizona looks to solidify its spot in the National League wild card race. The Rangers' four-game winning streak is in jeopardy. Texas trails Baltimore 10-3 as they go to the bottom of the ninth. Tigers lead the Giants after 6-1-0. Rays and Mariners tied at one in the fourth. And after a long rain delay, the White Sox and Guardians are back underway on the south side of Chicago, with Cleveland up 2-1 in the third. Meanwhile, Chicago's other team picked up a win in Kansas City.
1: The pitch.
2: Amaya hits a high fly ball deep left. Marte turns around, and this one's gone. Three-run home run, Miguel Amaya, and the Cubs break it open. They're up 10-2 over the Royals here in the seventh.
0: That call for the Cubs Radio Network. Chicago will go on to win by a count of 10-2. The Braves went 10 innings, defeating the Yankees 2-1. And the Red Sox fall for the second straight day to the A's at Fenway, losing by a count of 4-3. The Phillies were up 5-2, down 6-5. They win in 12, 7-6. So the Blue Jays and the Marlins roll past the Angels by a count of 12-3. Brewers get a run of the 10th. They defeat the Twins by a count of 4-3. Sad news from the world of basketball. Former NBA player and coach Don Nelson has died at the age of 86. Nelson is the second winningest coach in NBA history. Lions coach Dan Campbell announced quarterback Teddy Bridgewater has left the team, and the veteran is expected to retire.
3: Hey, it's your resident Super Bowl champ Chris Candy. Coming on Monday, the Chiefs are next on our two-a-day series. I'll tell you what to expect from Patrick Mahomes as he returns from injury. It's on Sportsmanlike, 6 a.m. Eastern, right here on ESPN Radio, ESPN2, and ESPNU.
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5: This is Kyle Bailey covering the Carolina Panthers. The biggest storyline for Carolina headed into the season is, of course, their fourth-year quarterback and former number one overall pick, Bryce Young. And now, with his head coach, Dave Canales, handing off play-calling duties to Brad Idzik, coming off a season where they went 8-9, won the division, and fell in the wild card round. Is there a big step forward for Bryce Young? A pivotal year with a contract extension on the table. What will Bryce Young look like, and can he lead this organization to back-to-back playoff appearances?
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6: From training camp quarterback battles to a team that could have a quarterback competition in 2027, this is Primetime on ESPN Radio, presented by Progressive Insurance. Look, I'm going to turn this thing over to Tim Donnelly, folks, because he is, of course, the resident North Carolinian on this lovely program. You tell us, Tim, Bryce Young, is he actually the long-term answer in Charlotte?
7: Not yet. He's got, there are things he still has to show to for me, even make that conversation like worthwhile. There's a saying I have. That first-round quarterbacks have nine lives. He's been through, like, seven of his, right? Like he used probably five of them his rookie year. Granted, it was an awful situation because of the play caller switches and some of the teams or the players around him. But there's a reason why quarterbacks are eligible to sign contract extensions after their third year in the league, and there really hasn't been any clamoring for when is Bryce going to sign, right? I'm the resident North Carolinian. You're the resident Jacksonvillian, and like Parker Washington right now, everyone's asking, when's that contract? When's that contract? That we're not asking about Bryce, right? We're not, every day we wake up, we're not like, did he sign the deal yet?
6: Now,
7: and I think that says everything.
6: I also don't think, and not to cut you off, Tim, I also don't know that in Houston, and not to compare apples and oranges, but given that C.J. Stroud went second to Bryce Young in the 2023 NFL draft, they're not clamoring in Houston for that signing either. And so maybe it's more a sign of the times and just the mercurial nature of these young quarterbacks' careers up to this point.
7: I think the fact that C.J. Stroud and Bryce Young are being treated similarly is more of a realization of how people believe in, or maybe don't as much in C.J. Stroud. you know, at this time next year, you're going to expect a Caleb Williams conversation to be happening. And it's not because, you know, the times are changing or aren't. I think it's just the juries are still very much out and maybe even leaning in the opposite direction for Bryce and CJ. And they have to go out here and prove it. The good news is I think he has the best situation around him that he's had.
6: Okay.
7: They changed play callers, which I think is important. Dave Canales, if he has a superpower, their head coach, it's culture building and energy and relating to people. He was never the you know, he's not one of those guys that grew up idolizing Shanahan and McVay and, you know, has been play calling his entire career. He idolized Pete Carroll, who he grew up under as a coach. And Pete Carroll is very much, you know, vibes and culture more than he is, you know, play caller extraordinaire. So that's happening. Tedrell McMillan has an opportunity to step into a superstar role. I think they have some things. Jalen Coker, if he's healthy, is a massive upgrade at wide receiver for them. I think they have some good things going, but I mean, I get frustrated, and here's why. Let me tell you. I cover the Panthers, and people come to me to talk about this year, what's going on with the Panthers, and they expect like an hour-long conversation, and it's way more simple than that. It's if Bryce works, things are great. They made the playoffs last year. If Bryce doesn't work, things are awful. They're going to be restarting. And that's all they got. Like that. Like there's. I like Derek Brown. I like Jalen Phillips. I like some of these offseason additions. I like that. But it doesn't matter if Bryce takes a step back. And if he takes a step forward, the excitement is about Bryce. It's not about the defense or anything else. It really is a very, very singular focus on Bryce this year. And you got to figure it out before anything else can be real.
6: The defending champions, +310 to win the NFC South for a second straight year. Those are the third best odds in the division, trailing the Buccaneers and the New Orleans Saints, Tim. And so let's go big picture here. Let's look at the landscape of the NFC South. Why on earth would the Tampa Bay Buccaneers and New Orleans Saints have catapulted the defending champions who have added to their talent pool? Why would they trail them in the best odds to win the division, according to DraftKings?
7: Again, similarly, if C.J. Stroud being compared to Bryce is really a more knock on Stroud than it is like a, hey, things are good for Bryce. If the Panthers are being compared to those teams, it's a knock on the Panthers, right? The NFC South, you know, we talked about the NFC North earlier and how it's going to be very competitive, but they're all very good. You can be equally as competitive without being very good, right? There's a difference between like high quality and highly competitive. The NFC South has not been the best team or the best division in recent years. And last year was a perfect example. The Panthers made the playoffs not because they won, but because they watched the Saints and Falcons play and the correct team lost for them to advance after their season was over. So they didn't have like a long lead that the Bucks and you know everybody leapt over them. It was, well, they nudged ahead by a couple inches.
6: And may or may not have fallen through the back door on their way into the postseason, but then they gave the Rams all they could handle.
7: You know, if there is a completely even division, every team would have a 25% chance to win. Obviously, it's not completely even, but if every team in that division has between like a 20 and 30% chance to win, with the maybe the Saints having a 20% chance, and I'm a little bullish on the Panthers, maybe a 30% chance, and the other two somewhere in the middle, like that's still a very wide, wide open division.
6: Well, ESPN Analytics gives the Panthers a 12% chance to win that division. Those are the last odds in the NFC South, or should I say the lowest percentage odds. They also give them a 16% chance to make the postseason. We did this exercise for the NFC North, and so I'm fascinated, especially because, as Tim Donnelly has proclaimed, when it comes to the Carolina Panthers' odds at repeating as South Division champions, it begins and it ends with the quarterback, Bryce Young, of the... Oh, boy, I was going to say four quarterbacks, but I guess there's technically five because we've got a men's recreational league with 19 players on the roster. We just need six of them to show up on Sunday to play quarterback for the Atlanta Falcons. And so Tua Tagovailoa or Michael Penix those other three quarterbacks, who are you taking in the NFC South as the best quarterback who can lift his team to a division title?
7: I think Baker Mayfield is comfortably the most proven and thus best quarterback in that division. Obviously, he's in a different point in his career than most of them. Maybe not Tua, but the rest being very young. I mean, I have a hard time taking the Falcons quarterback situation seriously for what you said, right? Is it Tua? Is it Penix? Are either of them healthy? What was it? Jack Strand was taking the number one reps, yep. And he's
6: Cooper
7: a rookie.
6: And who else do we have? We had Cooper Rush. We had someone
7: it was Strand,
6: else.
7: The Minnesota State Moorhead guy.
6: Yes. No, he was taking the first team reps, but that was because, was it Trevor Siemian that they cut because they had to make room for Cooper Rush? And so because Siemian
7: this is what I'm saying. This is the men's league.
6: Yes.
7: This is the men's
6: Literally
7: league.
6: Literally
7: like,
6: a men's
7: Joey going to show up? No. Joey's not here. He's out of town.
6: Jack's going to be here, though.
7: ACL.
6: Yes, Jack's going
7: to
6: be here, though.
7: So-and-so's not only coming, but he's bringing his cousin, and that's the one we need. He's going to pretend to be Joey. Like, that's their quarterback spot. Tyler Shuck is an interesting one. I think they're playing him with the Saints with the, like, he was interesting last year, and they know there's a very good quarterback draft coming up, so they're going to see out that story, and if he's great, perfect. We don't have to take a guy, and if he's not, we know how we're going to address it in the next year. So I would go Baker, a gap, Bryson Shuck, similar, a gap, whatever the Falcons have going on, with the acknowledgement that the Falcons do it probably have the best situation for a quarterback to be in because Drake London's awesome, Bijan Robinson's awesome, Kyle Pitts is Kyle Pitts. So they've got something going there, but their quarterback situation is confusing.
6: For context's sake, the Tampa Bay Buccaneers plus 170 right now at DraftKings Sportsbook to win the NFC South. The New Orleans Saints plus 270. The Carolina Panthers, as mentioned, plus 310. And the Atlanta Falcons plus 400. So still anybody's game when it comes to the good old NFC South. One bit of news to pass along. Dylan Raidens, the guard for the New Orleans Saints, who was expected to be a big piece for Kellen Moore in his second season on that offense, which, look, that is an outfit that is going to be built, in my estimation, Tim, in the eyes of the Philadelphia Eagles team that hoisted the Lombardi 2 years ago. It will be a run-first operation, not just because they have Travis Etienne and Alvin Kamara on the roster, but because they do want to lessen the load for second-year quarterback Tyler Shuck, and so obviously a massive blow to lose one of their starting five offensive linemen here in training camp.
7: And you said it, right? They want to be run first. I actually think a lot of the best offenses, even the ones stereotypically or reputationally that are seen as these high-flying outfits, they throw off of the run, which goes against kind of all this pass-happy era nonsense. And Kellen Moore is smart enough to know that. So he wants them to run the ball, and they'll figure out a way how to scheme that if they have to around an injured offensive line. But also, Olave, Jordan Tyson, they've got some interesting pieces on the outside that Kellen Moore doesn't want to waste either. So they'll find a way to get that going for Tyler Shuck.
6: 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The Betrayal of Shohei Ohtani is presented by Gusto. Coming up next on Primetime, is there a chance we won't see this two-time finals MVP until 2027? 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
1: I'm hopeful that it will wrap up this summer. And I just want to clarify, the league did not pause the trade.
2: NBA investigation into whether the LA Clippers circumvented the salary cap to pay Kawhi Leonard could drag into 2027.
3: The Clippers found a loophole, and now the NBA is struggling with what to do with it. I am not a fan of Roger Goodell and the way they do business, but when things need to be adjudicated, they do it pretty quickly.
1: This is a mess, and it ends up being a stain on what otherwise has been an awesome calendar year for the NBA.
4: And it certainly could be a stain on what many believed was a Hall of Fame career for Kawhi Leonard. This is Primetime on ESPN Radio, the ESPN app, Sirius XM Channel 80. Mia O'Brien, Tim Donnelly. We are presented by Progressive Insurance. Earlier this week, former ESPN contributor Pablo Torre reported on his podcast. Pablo Torre finds out that the LA Clippers star, Kawhi Leonard, whose sponsorship deal with a now bankrupt green banking company, is at the center of this NBA investigation. Oh, and by the way, as Pablo uncovered this week, Kawhi also had an undisclosed sponsorship agreement allegedly worth millions with a company that designed the Clippers video board inside the Intuit Dome. And so, Tim, this was already headed towards a little dicey for the LA Clippers. Is that potential trade for Kawhi Leonard going back north of the border to the Toronto Raptors even going to happen? Because that trade cannot be finalized until the status and the availability of Kawhi Leonard for 2026 is ultimately adjudicated. And so now another wrinkle that says to me, we may not be seeing Kawhi on the court in 2026. We may be seeing him in a different court.
5: Yeah, this is where, I give the NFL a lot of credit often, but this is maybe genius, where they have that weird commissioner's exempt list where people can, like, be put to be in purgatory when stuff like this is going on. And maybe the NBA needs some version of that, because you do not want to stop this, meaning the investigation, before you get to the bottom of it, because it becomes a massive PR deal if you say, you know, it's clean, he can go, let's make the trade, and then Pablo Torre finds something else out, and you realize, like, oh, never mind. Like, it's very hard to put that toothpaste back in the tube. So they need some mechanism where a trade can be paused and it's not a huge issue. Because right now it's not a huge issue because it's the offseason. But if you get to the point where, like, players are reporting, Toronto is a team in the NBA, and they have to know what they're doing, and the Clippers as well. So they'll have to figure it out, or they'll have to figure out a way to make it more, or actually less chaotic to be where they are right now.
4: I mean, ultimately, last year, it was September 23rd to the 24th for the teams that were playing in international preseason games that began their camp. The rest of the league is officially slated to begin September the 29th. It's August 9th today. Tim, I mean, we're a little less than a month and a half away, and we have no clarity. If anything, the waters just keep getting even murkier when it comes to where Kawhi Leonard will be playing and whether or not, by the way, are the Clippers going to fall on the sword for a player that they've already dealt, if only in name, his rights away? Or is this all going to fall into the lap of Kawhi Leonard?
5: Well, if they do, and again, all of these are allegations at the moment, and there's a lot of things that, like, you know, if you connect the dots, you're like, oh, it seems like it happened to me. But, like, you know, you can only punish what you can prove. If it's proven, I think Kawhi's gonna wear a brunt of it. I think specifically the owner, Steve Ballmer, will probably wear a decent part of it, because, you know, he seems to be at the center of a lot of these circles, like these relationships with different companies. Again, if they can prove it, I think it's not going to be any one side of this that you know handles the wrath of the NBA. But again, that's only if they can prove it, because there's another world where it's like, you know, they never put it in writing and everything was kind of wink wink nod nod and nothing said out loud that anybody can prove, and then I think you just got to move on. So we're far from being at the end of this saga.
4: Earlier this week on First Take, Stephen A. saying that both parties, Kawhi Leonard and Steve Ballmer and the Clippers, should be banned for at least a year.
6: This is egregious if it's true. If it's true, we're talking about banishment for Steve Ballmer, as far as I'm concerned, for at least a year. We're talking about, and it should be entertained that Kawhi Leonard should be banned for a year. Yeah, he just took the money, but damn that. You know, the deal with Aspiration, all right? That's a green banking company. That's at the center of the NBA investigation going on now. To learn that you might have had another sponsorship deal worth millions of dollars with Daktronics. So you had not one, but a couple of companies funneling money to you to circumvent the salary cap, where you getting this money, but you also getting these additional dollars on the side illegally, because according to NBA bylaws, you ain't supposed to be doing this. No, you can't go for that.
4: So in terms of a year-long ban, Tim, my brain immediately goes to baseball, and not just because I think the Clippers should be calling up the Dodgers and saying, hey, how did you play within the rules when it came to deferring all that money with Shohei Ohtani and those other contracts? Any ideas of how we can maybe weasel our way out of this? It also comes to baseball because, of course, with the steroid saga of the 2000s and the bans that we saw that were handed out, of course, Alex Rodriguez missed the entire 2014 season after he was banned. You can also look to the Astros scandal. A.J. Hinch missed an entire season. He has been welcomed back by the Detroit Tigers, or was welcomed back by the Detroit Tigers, and was able to manage again. Alex Cora, ditto, although he is currently unemployed, but probably not for long. And so ultimately, that's where I look at this. And if you're Steve Ballmer, 1 year suspension, please take me. Take me for 1 year, because I'll find a way back. I promise you, he will find a way back, because he has his investments involved in so many other entities in the world of professional sports. I think he would gladly accept that as the penalty.
5: Yeah, banning an owner is like not even a punishment. Like, he's not involved in, like, you know, coaching, right? He maybe he likes the status of being able to walk in on game day and have everybody see him and cheer. But trust me, it's not a punishment to make him watch it in one of, I assume, his 30 mansions. Like, you know, all right, I'll build a bigger theater at my house to watch these games for the team that I still own, that I'm just banned from, you know, going into the facility. By the way, he's a billionaire. He's got other things to spend his time on. So if you are going to ever punish a team for the transgressions of an employee or an owner, the only way you can really hit them is with draft picks. It's obviously, and college sports, by the way, which has a history of kind of bending the rules and looking for, you know, maybe we can pay this guy this way. You take away scholarships, right? You take away postseason opportunities. They won't do the postseason in the NBA, but you can take away draft picks, and that's where you hit a team in a way that will actually be a deterrent for future, owners to not try to do these similar things. If you just ban Ballmer from going to the games or being in the facility for a year, other owners are going to go, I was only planning on being in the facility like six times in the next 6 months anyway. So, I'll book six extra rounds of golf. Oh, how terrible is that? Like, they'll be fine with it, especially if it gets them a player like Kawhi, who, by the way, really good player, like still really good player, and was a really good player and probably deserves some of the cash.
4: Didn't really win anything in LA, but that's okay. Ultimately, because I brought up the baseball connection, Tim, do you believe Kawhi Leonard still finds his way into the Naismith Hall of Fame after all that has gone down here in the last year?
5: Yeah, I mean, if you look at like George Steinbrenner had been suspended for a whole bunch of reasons. He was banished for, I think, a year, maybe. But baseball tends to look back and just be like, hey, it's cool.
4: And the NBA will too.
5: Yeah, I mean, even more so, right? They don't have a Pete Rose somewhere that they like ban for transgressions against basketball. So, I think Kawhi, he'll be all right in the long term, and he'll probably have a few extra million dollars.
4: Well, from the Naismith Pro Basketball Hall of Fame to the Pro Football Hall of Fame, the class of 2026 has officially been inducted. Coming up next, is next year finally the time for Eli Manning to make the Hall of Fame? This is Primetime on ESPN Radio, the ESPN app, Sirius XM Channel 80, presented by Progressive Insurance. He's Tim, I'm Mia. We will talk about the first year eligible members for that Pro Football Hall of Fame coming up next.
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8: That's the ease at which you get information. You want it? 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
15: I'm Ed Mankin. We start with baseball and games in progress. The White Sox and Guardians had to wait out a long rain delay in Chicago, but they are back underway. And in the fourth inning, it's the White Sox leading by a count of 5-2 in the rubber game of that series. The Dodgers are in danger of losing for the eighth time in 9 games. Through 6 innings, they trail the Diamondbacks 4-2. Rays lead the Mariners 4-1. And the Tigers and Giants are tied at 1 apiece. Earlier, the Rangers are going for their 5th win in a row, but could not complete the sweep against the Orioles.
16: 0-1. That's ripped up the left field line. Home run distance if it stays fair. And it bangs off the pole. It is gone. A screaming line drive home run that stayed true up the left field chalk. And the Orioles have a 2-run blast from Pete Alonso.
15: That call from WBAL in Baltimore as the Orioles go on to win it by a count of 10-5. The Brewers and Twins go 10 innings before Milwaukee pulls out a 4-3 victory. The Cardinals top the Rockies 7-4. And tonight on ESPN Radio, it's the Astros and Padres. Coverage will get underway in about 90 minutes. In the WNBA, the Lynx down the Wings 103-90. Kelly McBride had 43 points. She sets a single-game league record with 10 threes in the victory. Mystics over the Mercury 95-75. The Liberty blow up the Aces 111-71. NFL news, Lions coach Dan Campbell announced quarterback Teddy Bridgewater has left the team. The veteran is expected to retire. Sources tell the NFL Network's Ian Rappaport and Mike Garofolo the Lions are signing veteran quarterback Josh Dobbs. Also, Saints guard Dylan Raidens is out for the season. He has a torn ACL.
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0: It's another busy weekend around the world of sports. And this is Prime Time. 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
1: Drew Brees, Larry Fitzgerald, Luke Kuechly, Adam Vinatieri, Roger Craig have all gotten the call to the hall. Who's next? This is Primetime on ESPN Radio, the ESPN app, Sirius XM Channel 80, presented by Progressive Insurance. Mia O'Brien holding it down in Jacksonville, FLA. Tim Donnelly up in the Triangle in North Carolina. And Tim, this is a topic that I know you have been in the lab. You have been studying the logjam that exists when it comes to who will be inducted into the class of 2027 and beyond in Canton, Ohio's Pro Football Hall of Fame. Because ultimately, while we have several marquee names eligible for the first time next go-round, it's not a guarantee that all these names I'm about to list off are going to get the call on the first try or even the second, third, fourth, fifth, sixth. I will start by saying this. Rob Gronkowski, Adrian Peterson, good as gold to go on the first try. Correct me if I'm wrong.
2: I would completely agree with that. The hard part is with a five-person class max, you get the two automatics.
1: Yep.
2: It just makes the math more difficult for everybody else because now there's only three spots that we have to play around with.
1: Okay, so is there another automatic berth, in your opinion, from the list of first-time eligible players? Let me give you the full list of those first-time eligible guys. Ben Roethlisberger to go along with Rob Gronkowski and Adrian Peterson, Richard Sherman, Cam Newton, Antonio Brown, Le'Veon Bell, Andrew Whitworth, Alex Mack, Gerald McCoy, and Eric Weddle.
2: No, there's no doubters there. There's okay. A few that I think fill slots. I almost think the Hall of Fame looks at a five-person class as like a fantasy lineup, right? Like you need a quarterback, you need two running backs, you need a flex. Like there are things to fill. I don't think they'll put a class in without a defensive player. So if you look at it, I'm going like, maybe Richard Sherman fills that role as a first-time guy, but I don't think he's at like on his own an obvious first-time induction guy.
1: Well, especially when you consider some of the names that still are waiting, that were finalists, semifinalists each of the last few years and are quote-unquote involved in this logjam. And so some of those names include Darren Woodson, who, of course, was a part of those Super Bowl championship teams with the Dallas Cowboys. Terrell Suggs, another name that was left off of the ultimate five inductee list this go-round. On the defensive side of the ball as well, LC Greenwood. And then on the offensive side, plenty of offensive linemen still waiting. Willie Anderson, Jari Evans, Marshall Yanda. The wide receiver position may have the biggest logjam of them all. Oh, and I haven't even mentioned Eli Manning, Jason Witten, Frank Gore, the third all-time leading rusher. Ever heard of him?
2: Jason Witten, I think, is deserving. Like, if you just ask me to take my top five most deserving, I think Jason Witten is on them. But I don't think they put two tight ends in, and Rob Gronkowski is there. So now Jason Witten has to wait again, even though you could argue, like, full career, he might be the second best tight end, especially pass-catching tight end, that we've seen. So you got to put it together, the full class. Gronk is in, AP is in. I could see some of those older guys you mentioned, maybe a Darren Woodson getting in for exactly what you said. Like, again, filling roles, he would be like the Roger Craig of the class we saw just go in, which is, you know, older voters need somebody to go, our teams were great too, and put in a dynasty player of years past. So maybe Darren Woodson gets in, even though, you know, like Witten would be on my five most deserving. I don't think Darren Woodson would be on my five most deserving. But it's not just that decides. It's also who's voting and why they're voting that you have to take into account.
1: He has been a finalist, Darren Woodson has, each of the last four cycles. And I'm glad you brought up the actual process of how this is determined, Tim, because so often when people ask me, why did it take so long for Tony Boselli in Jacksonville to finally get inducted into the Pro Football Hall of Fame? Why has Fred Taylor still not gotten the call to the hall? It is in large part not just because of Jacksonville's market size, but because the same group, with all due respect to some of the most storied and heralded writers in all of sports media, the same group of 40 old-timers get together each year, and these guys, for one day only, well, I guess it's a whole week when you consider the festivities in Canton this past week, for one day, they have the power of a prime minister, of a king, of a sultan, of a president of the United States of America, because of the 32 of those 40-some-odd that represent the team that they previously covered, they have the opportunity to make the pitch for the player that is coming from that organization. And in turn, they have to make some friendships with the rest of the guys and gals in that room, because the more people you have on your side already before you make the stump speech, the more likely that your player from your locale is to ultimately at some point in time earn induction. And that's why you hear year in and year out these voters, when they're interviewed afterwards, Tim, they say, oh, you know, like, we had a really great conversation about Darren Woodson. We had a really great debate. I really like him. Code word for, yes, I really like the presentation that was made for him. And at some point in time, I'm going to have to give in, because we keep making him a finalist and we can't just leave him here out to dry.
2: And I'll give you one more person that they get to pretend to be, which would be Joaquin Phoenix's role in Gladiator with the thumb up, thumb down on, like, lives or dies.
1: Oh, they love it. They live
2: for it. They're either the one making the pitch or they are the one making the decision. And if you can't tell, I've been furious about the way the Pro Football Hall of Fame works for now 2 years, roughly. The 2025 class upset me beyond all get out, because it only had four members, mm-hmm. and you're allowed to have up to five. If there's ever been a power trip, it's those guys sitting there and going, I'm not even going to use all of my slots. I'm not even going to use all of the places that I can induct someone. So the you brought up Darren Woodson, been a finalist forever. Some of those offensive linemen have been a finalist for a long time. Torrey Holt has been a finalist. Reggie Wayne has been a finalist for a long time. One of them could have been in, and you wouldn't have to take anybody out. Because, like, I understand that logic, right? If I'm arguing for a fringe Hall of Famer, I'm in Carolina, if I'm arguing for Cam Newton, the next question is always, all right, well, who doesn't get in, right? Like, I'm going to give you five players. You're going to have to tell me someone that doesn't. The 2025 class, we didn't have to have that conversation. I could have just picked someone and put them in, and nobody would have to not go. So the voters upset me in a big way, because Reggie Wayne, Torrey Holt, Steve Smith Sr., if you go to Pro Football Reference has a Hall of Fame monitor where they try to take awards, all pros, stats, everything, put it together, and they list how worthy of you are in the Hall of Fame. It's not only every eligible person above them is in, it's like 14 below them that had worse careers are in the Hall of Fame if they're eligible, right? There's also, you know, Julio and Antonio Brown and some of these guys that haven't been eligible, but, like, they're in the middle of a group of like 40 wide receivers where everyone has gotten in except them. And in 2025, they elected to leave a seat empty rather than put them in. And it makes it so now this year, or 2027, right? The next class that they're going to be inducting, you know, I could list 12 names and go pick five, and smart people, like people whose a football opinion I trust, will give me a bunch of different combos, because there's, you know, probably 10 or 12 that are deserving. And if you just randomly, you know, pick the deserving ones, we're all going to have different fives.
1: So on Sunday, August 9th, 2026, as Hall of Fame weekend 2026 comes to a close, you, Tim Donnelly, when we look ahead to the Pro Football Hall of Fame class of 2027, have who on your five-person ballot? Because we don't leave an empty seat here on Primetime on ESPN
2: Correct.
1: Radio.
2: Gronk, AP or in, that's a no-doubter. My ballot would include Torrey Holt, Jason Witten. Mm-hmm. The next one is tough, because I'm looking at it going, am I going to put another receiver? Although I think they might have to have a couple two wide receivers just to catch up. But I'll go defensive side of the ball. I'll go Terrell Suggs. I think he's been waiting long enough, and where he is with the sack totals, I think he's going to eventually get in. He's not a first ballot. I do think by the way, let me be real clear on this. I think first ballot should be protected. Mm-hmm. The only thing that, like, tears the Hall of Fame is were you first ballot or not. And I think there should be a way we have, like, the inner circle top tier guys should be separated. So once you wait 1 year, like, Luke Kuechly was a second year Hall of Famer. That's enough. Like, you're not first ballot, second, deserving. Terrell Suggs has been waiting. I'd put him in because I do think you need a defensive player.
1: Do you think that Adrian Peterson and Frank Gore could both go in together next year, two running backs? Or is that just goes against, unfortunately, the politics of it all?
2: I don't think they could. I would not argue if they do.
1: I wouldn't
2: again
1: either.
2: because Frank Gore is weighted and Adrian Peterson wouldn't. So they'd be going in next to each other, but they wouldn't be going in the same eligibility year, which is, I think, what differentiates them. And also, then you just get like the fans of that era of fantasy football where like you just drafted a running back at the top. Like you would just go there and have, you know, can we get like LaDainian Tomlinson and just hanging around? Like let's get that whole group back together. What's Maurice Jones-Drew doing that weekend? He's not going in, but he could be hanging out.
1: He's probably
2: let's just get all the running backs.
1: He's probably anchoring the coverage on NFL Network. It's okay. We can have him anchor it live as he's being introduced.
2: Yeah.
1: And Fred Taylor, by the way, I am sure MJD would tell you he would like to see Fred Taylor, who has also been a semifinalist the last few years, go in ahead of him. But hey, why not? Let's make it an all running back class. Although,
2: yes,
1: I do agree with your idea, Tim, that the voters, we will give them this. They're going to want some sort of representation from the defensive side of the ball. You say Terrell Suggs. I say Darren Woodson because he's waited long enough, and not just because Ian Fitzsimmons just texted me and said, leading tackler in the history of the Cowboys and a three-time Super Bowl champ. I also am good friends with Dave Campo. Used to work with him here in Jacksonville. Shout out to Coach Campo. And Darren Woodson, one of his all-time favorites. So give me Darren Woodson to go along with our fictitious four-member or three.

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1: 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And Matt Eisman and Akbar Baja Piamila of American Ninja Warrior in person. 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

0: for Dukes. Off to Giannis. Does she have one more? You bet! Becky Hammond giving a smile to Giannis after she calls the timeout.
1: Giannis just assessing the defense. This is a deep rainbow. Gets it to go again. 7 of 10 from 3 on the day. This is not the same shot. Different defender. Same result. Have yourself a game, or Maureen Giannis.
2: 4 games in the W today. The Aces, the Liberty at the Barclays Center to kick things off. Maureen Giannis, a career-high 27 points in a 40-point blowout win for the New York Liberty over the defending champs. Welcome into primetime here on ESPN Radio. Mia O'Brien, Tim Donnelly. And Tim, let's begin there before we, you know, naturally navigate away from the basketball, because that is the way that the WNBA news cycle tends to go. But I was just appalled when it came to the actual scheduling of this marquee matchup. I understand the New York Liberty are currently in 7th place in the WNBA standings. They did win the Commissioner's Cup. Banners fly forever, but ultimately, they are not in that

0: upper echelon of WNBA teams up to this point in the 2026 season. But at the same time, those are two name brand teams. They're the two teams that have won titles in the last 4 years. And the Las Vegas Aces played this game as the fifth and final game of a five-game road trip. Oh, and by the way, they just played first-place Minnesota in Minneapolis yesterday. Like, this says to me, you're almost leaning into load management. You almost want Becky Hammon to say, all right, I have no choice, but I have to rest Asia Wilson. I have to rest Chelsea Gray because I have to make sure they are ready for the stretch run and not just focused on the task at hand right now.
1: You know, I wonder, because it's not apples to apples, but the WNBA is in such a growth period of popularity right now. And I wonder if they're not like following the blueprint of other leagues when they were in that same period without acknowledging that they were in different eras. Like when the NBA was building off of the Michael Jordan Bulls or the Bird Magic feud, I wonder if they weren't like, hey, the Lakers are going to be in prime time no matter what. East Coast one day, West Coast the next, they're in prime time because we're riding that wave. But we have to acknowledge that if back then they had all of this same data that we have about load management and how important recovery is and how you can't really recover on an airplane and all of these other things, like Kareem Abdul-Jabbar wouldn't have been playing in those primetime games. Magic would have been taking the day off in those primetime games. So they're having the added, like the WNBA is having the added challenge of growing their league while also acknowledging their league wants to win and they're going to do all the same things that other 2026 leagues do, which is protecting their stars and making sure they're ready for the postseason.
0: And look, I understand this is the final weekend before we have a full slate of preseason football. Mm-hmm. And of course, we are less than 4 weeks out from college football. And of course, I understand that in a previous era, this would be viewed as, oh, come on, rub some dirt on it. You're a WNBA champion, and you're going up against another perennial power. But to your point, Tim, and you are a former college quarterback, we have the science now. We have the information readily available that says to us, if you want to see high-quality basketball, whether it is women's basketball or men's basketball for that matter, their bodies are not going to be performing at peak efficiency if they just played in an absolute 12-round boxing drag-it-out match in Minneapolis the day prior, then get on a plane and, oh yeah, now you got to turn around and play 24 hours later. It boggles my mind.
1: And even if you have the metaphorical, obviously, but like the warrior, I'm a soldier mentality, I'm going to play in all these games, that's great, and I respect it, you know, as a former athlete, but you won't play as well. And if you have Liberty Aces, you not only need that to be those teams with those names, you need it to be really, really quality basketball. You know, I run in a lot of circles of what I would say newly casual WNBA fans, and which is great for the league. Newly casual are the mm-hmm. best fans, right? They're the most valuable. You need to continue bringing those in. But if they watch a game and like Olivia Miles is quick and does some ball handling, we're getting texts about it. Like, oh, you need to check out this girl. Or this woman, excuse me. The other side is, if you watch a game and it's not good, the next time you're scrolling and you're like, oh, you know, I watched the Liberty last week, and you're scrolling through the guide and you see the Liberty again, you're going to go, nah, I'm not going to give them another shot. And I'm going to go watch, you know, 50 First Dates for the 75th time on TBS. Like, what you want to have happen is the quality of the basketball brings you back the next time, and a newly casual fan becomes a newly, like, pretty dedicated fan. And then they become a veteran, pretty dedicated fan. And then they're bringing new friends with them to be casual. And it builds like that.
0: Mishandling the scheduling. Yet another issue that the WNBA leadership could have on their hands. Before we hear from our Courtney Cronin, I do want to run through and make sure we do give flowers to the other two games that have already wrapped up in the W today. The Washington Mystics have now won a franchise record 7 straight games. They defeat the Phoenix Mercury 95-75 in our nation's capital. And the Lynx hold on for a second straight dub, 103-90 over the Dallas Wings. Jess Shepherd, the frontrunner for most improved player in the WNBA, exited this one in the 6th minute with an injury, and that will obviously be a situation we will continue to monitor here on ESPN Radio. This morning, our Courtney Cronin sounded off on Best Week Ever. Not so much about the scheduling, but about everything else that's going on in the WNBA outside of the basketball and why the W has a leadership problem.
2: Once again, we are talking about something that has nothing to do with the game itself and all of these ulterior narratives around the WNBA. take away from the basketball being played. And I can understand the frustration of the fans who want to keep the focus on basketball. But when your own players in your own league are making us say, hey, look at the shiny object over here. Drama, controversy, things that have to deal with race. You're making it about that. Now that's where we turn today. And I got to wonder in all of this, where the hell's the commissioner? Where is Kathy Engelbert this morning? Where's anybody out there to take accountability with the officiating, with what's happening behind the scenes with the Indiana Fever, with what's going on with DeShanae Carrington making a remark like that? It's past time that the commissioner says something.
0: Well, I can tell you one place that Kathy Engelbert is not, Courtney. That is on the Dan Patrick Show. I don't think she'll be going on there anytime soon. But in the same vein, she has not been seen, Tim Donnelly, since All-Star Weekend, or at the very least has not made a statement outside of this reported meeting that may occur here in the next week or so regarding the eligibility of what is a woman who can play in the WNBA and defining those bylines in the CBA. Outside of that reported meeting, no one knows where Kathy is. No one has any idea where she is.
1: I'm gonna defer to you on this one, but because you're significantly more versed on this topic than I am. But I've said this about Kathy Engelbert. I think she is great with a spreadsheet and not with a group chat.
0: Yep.
1: Like she's fantastic on the finances and has advanced the league that way quite a bit. But when you're a commissioner, you have to also relate to especially the stars, the faces. You have to relate to the players and get them on message and feel heard and everything else. And that's where I think she's lacking.
0: Well, I'll do you one better, Tim. She, at All-Star Week, said she didn't realize that this generation doesn't answer email. She didn't realize that by sending out the player ballots for the WNBA All-Star Game, sending it out via email may not be the best way to actually get the majority of the 144-plus players in the WNBA to vote for the All-Star Game representatives. But maybe a group chat. I like that. I'm gonna run with that one. She needs to be more about the group chat, less about the spreadsheet. Mm-hmm. I don't want to pile on the finance bros because, of course, Kathy Engelbert previously worked at Deloitte. But you know, maybe pick up the phone and call your mom or your grandma sometime, and then you can work on that sort of human to human interaction that could also help you in leadership roles. Coming up next, there is a new commander in camp, but is it enough to win the NFC East? That's coming up here on Primetime on ESPN Radio and the all new ESPN.
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0: I'm Ed Benkin. We start with baseball and games in progress involving playoff races. One in the AL Central. The Guardians and White Sox had to wait through a long rain delay. Right now they're in the sixth, and Chicago is on top 5-2. Tigers and Giants tied at one. They moved to extra innings. They're in the 10th. Top of the 8th, Rays lead the Mariners 4-1. And after 8th, the Diamondbacks lead the Dodgers 4-2. L.A. in danger of losing for the 8th time in 9 games. Earlier, the Phillies had to go 12 innings before avoiding a sweep at the hands of the Blue Jays.
1: Estrada ready at the letters. His 0-1 pitch on the way. Swinging a ground ball up the middle. It's through. It's a base hit. And the game's over. The Phillies win it. Derek Hill with a walk-off single. Pass to Dron in infield.
0: That call from Sports Radio 94 WIP is Philadelphia wins it 7-6 in 12 innings as they stay in the second spot in the NL wildcard race. Also today was the Braves edging the Yankees in extra innings 2-1. More extra innings in Milwaukee with the Brewers in 10. Beat the Twins 4-3. Cubs over the Royals 10-2. Coming up tonight on ESPN Radio will be the Astros and the Padres as they finish off their weekend series. Our coverage will get underway in about an hour. WNBA, the Lynx defeated the Wings 103-90. Kelly McBride, 43 points. She sets a single-game league record with 10 threes in the victory. Former NBA player and coach Don Nelson has died at the age of 86. Nelson is the second winningest coach in NBA history and won 5 championships as a player with Boston. NFL news, Lions coach Dan Campbell announces quarterback Teddy Bridgewater has left the team and is expected to retire.
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3: 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The Washington Commanders.
5: The Commanders just added Stephon Diggs, so that not only answered one question, who would be their number two receiver opposite Terry McLaurin, but now it leads to another. How much better does that make their offense? Washington will be helped if quarterback Jaden Daniels returns to his 2024 rookie form. He's off to a good start in camp, looking comfortable in new coordinator David Blau's offense. The Commanders hope they fix their defense, limiting the pressure on Daniels to score all the time, and now getting Diggs to pair with McLaurin provides Daniels with another proven weapon. For a team trying to bounce back from a 5-12 season, that was imperative.
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6: No sooner did our NFL Nation Commanders reporter Steve Keim record that preview that we were thrown another curveball when it comes to Dan Quinn's Commanders heading into 2026. It's primetime here on ESPN Radio, presented by Progressive Insurance. Tim Donnelly last night, Mike Garofalo, Ian Rappaport of the NFL Network reporting that one Laramie Tunsil, the pride of Lake City, Florida, might I add, has a torn tricep and is out indefinitely. And so for all this talk of the Washington Commanders will go as far as Jaden Daniels can go, we previewed the Carolina Panthers. We said the Panthers will go as far as Bryce Young can go. The Houston Texans with their heralded defense, but will CJ Stroud dictate where their season goes? I don't think you could put this one firmly in the hands of the third-year quarterback, because at this point in time, he's doing all he can to try to salvage a situation that once again appears to be rocky, if only on the surface.
7: Yeah, they're breaking one of the cardinal rules of roster building in the NFL, which is when your quarterback is on a rookie contract, you flood him with incredible help on the offensive side of the ball. You're seeing this with his draft mate, Drake May, right? They had a good offense last year, wildly efficient offense last year, and they're just going to add A.J. Brown for the fun of it because you have a cheap quarterback, so you get to build. When they signed Diggs, I was like, oh, that's interesting, until I looked at their depth chart, and I went, oh, after Terry McLaurin, they need somebody. Like, I like Antonio Williams as a day two pick wide receiver. I don't like him if he has to have, like, 900 yards his first year playing, or else the offense is a catastrophe. So like adding Diggs helps, but losing Laremy Tunsil hurts a ton. So maybe they're back even to where they were a couple of days ago. It's not fair to Jaden Daniels that on his rookie contract, you look around and you're like, I like Terry McLaurin, but other than that, we got some work to do.
6: And by the way, while David Blau has been in the building in Washington since Jaden Daniels arrived, he's a first-time play caller, a first-time OC. Obviously, his playing career didn't end all that long ago, but ultimately, now you are handing a first-time offensive coordinator, not just Jaden Daniels coming off of an injury-riddled season in which he only appeared in 7 games. You also are saying, okay, you're down your bookend on the offensive line. You've got the ghost of Stephon Diggs as your lead receiver beyond Terry McLaurin, who, of course, we will see what his availability is. We saw last year, of course, when he missed all of training camp, maybe he wasn't operating at peak efficiency to begin the season. I like the early returns from Antonio Williams from the clips I've seen coming out of Northern Virginia and Commanders camp, but ultimately this is a shorthanded draw that David Blau is being handed, and now he's got to take lemons and turn them into lemonade, even if he does have I'm a big pink lemonade gal, Tim. So even if he does have a pink lemon, a very pretty lemon in one Jaden Daniels, that could result in something sweet if it is curated properly.
7: Yeah, and I like a young offensive coordinator growing with a young quarterback. I like them relating to each other in a big way. But also, like, when you have a young quarterback that can run and you have a young offensive coordinator, it becomes very, very, it becomes a test in self-control. Because I imagine there's going to be a lot of plays for the Commanders where your brain is telling you the best way to gain a first down or the best way to keep this drive alive is to use Jaden Daniels' legs. And you're going to have to fight that urge because you don't want Jaden Daniels taking a ton of hits. You don't want him running, you know, to pick up a first down in a 2-score game in week 3, right? You have to keep those bullets, that ammunition protected. So a young offensive coordinator is going to have to not only scheme up an offense that is, as we discussed a few times here, maybe not the most talented around your quarterback, but he's going to have to resist the urge to, you know, take the Lamborghini out for a drive every single time, even though, you know, if you think touchdowns are what's going to keep my job security or touchdowns are what's going to make me a more attractive head coaching candidate, the best way to touchdowns is to use Jaden Daniels every which way. That's not what's best for this team. They have to find a way to be effective maybe without him being the only part of it and taking so many hits.
6: I don't want to put it all on the former Heisman Trophy winner, so I'm going to leave that to Kevin Sheehan, the longtime sports talk radio host in D.C. at the Team 980. He joined Amber and Ian last week discussing how the Commanders will bounce back, but it's all dependent on one Jaden Daniels.
8: When you lose your starting quarterback, for as much as they lost theirs, and he's the best player on your team, your season's doomed. Jaden started and finished 4 games last year. So the feeling is that last year, an injury situation hopefully was an aberration. Hopefully it's not a trend. There are concerns about Jaden's slender build and whether or not that'll hold up. But he played 52 of 54 games in college, and he played 20 games as a rookie. They made it to the NFC Championship game. So I really think that everybody believes that defensively they can't be worse, and if their quarterback plays 17 games, they're going to be a much better team than they were last year.
6: Defensively, can they be worse, Tim? I mean, I know that they've gotten a little bit younger. Obviously, drafting Sonny Styles in the top 10 is a good starting point in getting younger and evolving, but can Dan Quinn's defense bounce back from his calling card, which is being one of the best in the NFL, which they were not in 2025?
7: Yeah, it's. I've watched enough Charlie Brown cartoons to know the moment you say like it can't get worse, it's going to start raining, right? There's going to be that little gray cloud. Like it can always get worse. So it is possible, although I would say unlikely. And I do think Dan Quinn, even though at times he's had some speed wobbles here, I still think he's one of the better defensive minds of a generation, right? He has his fingerprints all over like the Legion of Boom, and like he knows how to scheme up a defense. The only thing I would push back on is if Jaden Daniels played a ton last year, like does that mean Zach Ertz doesn't get hurt? Does that mean mm-hmm. Debo Samuel is turning the yep. clock back? Like the supporting cast, Terry McLaurin, you brought up, right? Did the holdout? How much did that impact his top level? I'm not sure Jaden Daniels getting hurt is the only thing that held back that offense last year. They'd have to fix a few things and then also have Jaden Daniels play 17 games if they're going to have a big improvement on that offensive side of the ball.
6: And not only do they not have Zach Ertz this year, this is a team that is also, again, going to be without some of those veteran stopgaps that were a big part of the culture building of Dan Quinn, who I agree with you, Tim Donnelly. He is one of the better defensive coordinators in the league. Can he balance that with being one of the better culture hoorah guys? That was the bugaboo in Atlanta. He ultimately reached a point where he couldn't wear both hats simultaneously, and the culture then crumbled, and in turn, the defense and the scheme itself followed. I think that with Washington, when he arrived, he went out of his way to bring in guys like a Zach Ertz, a Bobby Wagner, Biotic, the center who he brought with him from Dallas. He went out of his way to bring with him guys who he knew if he had them in place, the culture would sort itself out. Well, now you are removing those stopgaps. You have reportedly, through the draft, had their replacements waiting for them to leave and then ascend from the wings. We're about to find out if not only they can compete on a football field, but they can also be tenants of Dan Quinn's culture and system while also improving the actual results on the field.
7: It's, you know, I say often, a smart person learns from their own mistakes. A wise person learns from the mistakes of others. If you have the surprise year where you make it to a conference championship, I think Washington made the mistake in thinking, we have to go all in for right now. Mm-hmm. Bring in Von Miller. Bring in Deebo Samuel. Bring in all of these veterans who are like ring chasing, and let's go get it right now. When in actuality, their surprise run to the conference championship a few years ago was probably a little premature, and you had to continue building one step at a time, adding good draft picks, and then, you know, maybe this year would have been the year you hit rather than last year, or next year might have been the year you hit. Jaden Daniels has a long ramp, and they didn't have to rush everything, but they kind of did, and it's blowing up in their face now because some of those stopgaps didn't work out.
6: One of those prized acquisitions from a year ago was Laremy Tunsil, the left tackle for the Washington Commanders, out indefinitely, according to Mike Garofolo and Ian Rappaport of the NFL Network, with the torn tricep. Brandon Coleman, once upon a time, a draft pick of Dan Quinn in this regime, who had been kicked inside to left guard, now kicks back outside to left tackle, where he started almost every game in that NFC Championship runner-up campaign. Coming up next, we tell you who is hot and who is not. That's next on ESPN Radio.
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0: One preseason game already in the books. Of course, the Carolina Panthers winners in dramatic fashion Thursday night in Canton, Ohio, 33-30 over the Arizona Cardinals at the Pro Football Hall of Fame game. But beginning on Thursday, a full slate of preseason action. Everyone is 0-0, Tim Donnelly. Hope springs eternal. Every team believes that they will make it to Super Bowl 61 in Los Angeles with us here at ESPN, ABC, and the Walt Disney Company. But the reality is we had 10 head coach vacancies this offseason. The reality is that at least a couple of the names we are about to rattle off will indeed be let go by their current employer. Let's run through them. Let's play a little game of hot or not. Beginning, oh boy, in New York, Florham Park, the New York Football Jets and Aaron Glenn. Is he hot or is he not, Tim?
1: I mean, the seat has been hot. It's actually, it might be like he's numb to it at this point, right? Like, if he's still here, he might be thinking, like, I guess I'm good. I guess I can do anything.
0: He was raised in this fire. This is the asylum he was raised in, after all. That's why Woody Johnson hired him in the first place. He played for the Jets.
1: If you watched last year and I'm still here, maybe a false sense of security. Like, it's definitely hot. And, you know, there's certain things you expect, right? When you hire Aaron Glenn as your head coach, you expect the defensive secondary to be really, really good. And they weren't getting their hands on the ball in the interception. So, the seat is hot, but that's not news. He's comfortable on a hot seat because it's been that way for a while.
0: The New York Jets, for those who may have forgotten, I would like to take this opportunity to remind you that when it came to takeaways, when it came to turnovers last year, the New York Jets never actually recorded an interception. They recorded four fumble recoveries, and that's it. That's all they got. That's all they had in 2025. But maybe the ball will bounce their way in 2026. I agree. Aaron Glenn definitely on the hot seat. How about Zach Taylor? In my opinion, Tim, ultimately, he has done something that the Cincinnati Bengals and the Brown family had not seen in almost 30 years when he guided them to the Super Bowl. And when I say that Zach Taylor guided the Bengals to the Super Bowl, I mean Coach Joe Burrow and his accomplice Ja'Marr Chase and T. Higgins guided the Cincinnati Bengals to the Super Bowl. I believe you or I could have been coaching that team and we would have found a way to the dance in La La Land at SoFi Stadium. And so I don't believe Zach Taylor is on the hot seat until I'm told by the Brown family themselves. What say you?
1: I think it has to be. It has to be a hot seat situation. What you're at risk of is wasting primes. And I think the stingiest of owners or the stingiest of ownership groups don't like looking back and having a few of their players on like the all-time most money made at their positions list and not have something to show for it. So if Zach Taylor can't get Burrow and Chase, and now they're adding Dexter Lawrence, and they've spent some cash and they've spent some resources, draft picks and things, cap space to try to win now, because you know Joe Burrow's not the youngest guy in the league anymore. He's not like the new hot thing anymore. He's been around a little bit, and same thing with Ja'Marr Chase, and there's now a younger T. Higgins out there somewhere. So if they're going to keep paying all this money for those players, they better get something for it.
0: 52-63-1. That is Zach Taylor's head coaching resume and record since 2019, when he took over the head coaching post. I will tell you this, if he's not out in Cincinnati, if they underperform in 2026, Joe Burrow will be. Joe Burrow will be looking for a trade. It sounds weird to put a first-year head coach on the hot seat, but when you willingly sign up to coach the Cleveland Browns, Todd Monken, you know what road you are walking on. You know that this path has been traveled before by such names that have been let go after less than a year of service. Is Todd Monken on the hot seat heading into 2026, Tim?
1: I say yes, but also let's acknowledge it would be a shorter list to find the coaches that are truly not on some form of hot seat. There's a sliding scale for it, though, right? Like, some are on the hot seat if they win four or less games. Some are on the hot seat if they win six or less games. Like, if Monken gets anywhere near 500, he's not on the hot seat. There are coaches that would get fired for only getting near 500. So his hot seat is of a different variety. If he wins out, yeah, I'd say like four or less, I think the Browns might just want to start over, draft a quarterback, let the new coach draft the quarterback, do the whole thing fresh. And by the way, with that roster, four is definitely on the menu.
0: hovering around 500, hovering around 9-8. That's been acceptable in Indianapolis the last few years. Shane Steichen, 25-26 across 3 years. Zero playoff appearances. I would also like to take this opportunity to note that both Trent Baalke and Dave Caldwell have more division titles in the AFC South than Chris Ballard, the general manager of the Indianapolis Colts since 2016. And so, Tim, I believe not only is Shane Steichen on the hot seat, this one is as primed as any location in the NFL for a complete teardown if things go awry this upcoming year.
1: I would agree with that, and I would say this. We're seeing like the big-name coordinators be much more picky when they take their head coaching run, right? I'll be a coordinator for another couple years till my dream spot opens up. And I think it's because of situations like this. Hitching your wagon to Chris Ballard has probably made your seat hotter because of what you just said. Like a full reset could be coming. Not to mention, they just gave Daniel Jones pretty big money. They gave Alec Pierce pretty big money. They gave Jonathan Taylor pretty big money. And with great money comes great expectations. If that offense isn't really, really good, they're going to look around and say, why did we decide, GM and head coach, to give these guys all that cash if you couldn't even put together an effective offense? So, yeah, I'd say the seats are hot in Indy.
0: They also don't have a first-round pick next go-round, so file that one away, as it was dealt away for one Sauce Gardner. To the Philadelphia Eagles, Nick Sirianni, 59-26, Super Bowl champion. That means nothing in the city of brotherly love. Doug Peterson won a Super Bowl, and he was fired unceremoniously, or at the very least, agreed to separate with the Philadelphia Eagles franchise. I think Sirianni is going to be on the hot seat. He's going to be on these lists every season until he is no longer the head coach of the Eagles, Tim.
1: Yeah, ironically, like, there's similarities, and this might be the only similarity, between, like, taking the Browns job and taking the Eagles job.
0: Yep.
1: Which is, you're aware your seat is hot no matter what, because of, for the Browns, just the history of dysfunction, and for the Eagles, just the history of Philly. Doug Peterson's a great example. He has, like, simultaneously, they're sizing up the statue they're going to build of him, and also figuring out

0: out who's going to replace him. So it's Philly. It's Philly. And you won your power struggle against A.J. Brown. Congrats. Now, if the success doesn't leap forward, then, you know, they'll be replacing you just like they're replacing A.J. Brown.
1: Staying in the NFC East, we just discussed this team as part of our two-a-days here on ESPN Radio. The Washington Commanders, Dan Quinn, is now 17-17 across two seasons at the helm. Of course, the first of those two seasons resulted in an NFC Championship game berth. We already outlined it. This is a team that is in evolution. It is currently in transition, Tim, but they have the magic elixir that so many teams wish they had, which is a young quarterback on a rookie deal who is a dual threat quarterback, electrifying in the open field. I don't want to put it all on Jaden Daniels, because the reality is that football is a three-phase game. And until Dan Quinn can clean up his defense, yeah, he's going to be on this hot seat too.
0: Yes, and also Jaden Daniels represents, if I'm Josh Harrison, that ownership group, who, by the way, just got LeBron to go to Philly, because I believe they own both teams. So he's not about, you know, afraid to swing for the stars right now. Jaden Daniels is an attractant, right? When Dan Quinn took over Washington, you had to find a coach that wanted to coach Washington. If you move on from Dan Quinn, you're going to be knocking away candidates that want to coach Jaden Daniels with a stick. Because he's that attractive. You have the young quarterback in place. So, yeah, Dan Quinn is the fantasy of who might replace him is worth the look around.
1: Less than a minute to go. It's time for our lightning round of who is on the hot seat, beginning with the 49ers, Kyle Shanahan.
0: I don't think so. He's one of the best play callers in the world, and I think that's worth something.
1: Todd Bowles and the Tampa Bay Buccaneers.
0: Hot seat. Tampa's in a really weird place, and they got to figure out what their future looks like.
1: Matt LaFleur, Green Bay Packers.
0: I'm a sucker for him, just like Jordan Love. They're great. Stick around forever.
1: KOC, one GM already gone, out the door.
0: Maybe hot seat, but he would be hired in 2 seconds if they moved on from him.
1: I'm kind of surprised Dan Campbell's on this list. Why'd we put him on the list, Tim?
0: I'd just so we could go, not today, brother. Chicken and chicken shacks and biting kneecaps.
1: Bite some kneecaps. Coming up, the Dodgers have lost 8 of their last 9, but is there concern in La La Land?
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10: I'm John Ryder. Don Nelson, who has the second most all-time wins by an NBA coach and won 5 championships as a player with the Celtics, has passed away at 86 years old. Turning to the NFL, and veteran quarterback Teddy Bridgewater has decided to retire after 11 seasons. Lions had signed him as a backup. Detroit has now added another veteran quarterback, signing Josh Dobbs to a 1-year deal. He backed up Drake May with New England last season. Sunday Night Baseball is in San Diego, where the Padres host the Astros, and on ESPN Radio, with coverage starting at the bottom of the hour. Houston currently a 1-game first-place lead on Texas. The Orioles hammered the Rangers today 10-5 in Texas. Pete Alonso with 2 home runs in that win. Dodgers have now dropped 8 of their last 9. They fall to the Diamondbacks in Arizona 4-2. Just went final in Seattle. The Rays get their 6th straight win, defeating the Mariners 4-1. Yandy Diaz with 4 hits and an RBI. There is one game in progress still before Sunday Night Baseball. It's the White Sox leading the Guardians 5-2 in the 7th in Chicago. Colson Montgomery with a 3-run homer is 26th. Chicago a 3-game first-place lead on Cleveland. Another walk-off today in Milwaukee.
11: And the pitch. And a liner into left center field. That's down for a base hit. Terang's around third. Here comes the throw home. Terang is safe. Terang got to the backside of the plate, and he got in there safely. And the Brewers walk off the Twins here this afternoon.
10: Final call, 620 WTMJ. Brewers over the Twins, 4-3-10. Jake Bowers, the walk-off, also hit a homer.
12: Hey, it's your resident Super Bowl champ, Chris Candy. Coming up Monday, the Chiefs are next on our two-a-day series. I'll tell you what to expect from Patrick Mahomes as he returns from injury. It's on Sportsmanlike, 6 a.m. Eastern, right here on ESPN Radio, ESPN2, and ESPNU.

0: It's another busy weekend around the world of sports. And this is Prime Time. 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
1: 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Doug Glanville, who we've heard in every corner of the continental United States this week as he does such a great job calling baseball for us here on ESPN Radio. Doug, the Padres perhaps surprise buyers at the MLB trade deadline. What do you make of their chances? I don't want to say so much in the NL West, where we know that the Los Angeles Dodgers, obviously still out in front, but certainly in their odds to win one of those three wild card spots in the NL.
2: Yeah, I mean, they have a great shot, and, you know, looking into the season, high expectations because they've been so close. You know, they knocked off the Dodgers years ago, and they've been taking them pretty much to the wall. They were trying to break through, and they were very inconsistent early with some of their stars, like Manny Machado, struggling. But that started to turn around, and they were aggressive at the trade deadline. They got frontline pitching. They made some adjustments, and they picked up players just to try to bolster their opportunity. So, yeah, the Dodgers are going to be hard to catch for sure. But at the same time, the wild card is very much in play, and they're absolutely in striking distance.
3: The other side of your game today, the Astros are somehow a game ahead of Texas in the West. Their rotation seems like it's at times held together by like bubblegum and shoestrings. Can they sustain it long enough to win the division and make some noise?
2: Well, they can, and it's a lot to do with their health. And this is the story of a lot of teams, but you know, they have right now the best offensive player on earth right now with Yordan Alvarez. I mean, it's just ridiculous what he's doing. He's literally in the triple crown position right now, leading the league in average and home runs and RBIs. Just unheard of type of season. And, you know, he's kind of carried this team offensively. And finally, some of the pitchers that they had lost injury-wise have come back. They got, you know, Josh Hader at the back end, so they're able to shorten the game by having a good closer. A lot of those pieces are starting to come together. And, you know, you guys, when you have guys like Jeremy Peña at shortstop, who's very underrated, you see a chance that with that experience to shine through, because those guys were champions. Those guys were part of the core group, and they're starting to put it together.
1: The Astros currently two games above 500, but in the driver's seat in the AL West. The Rangers one game back, and perhaps somewhat surprisingly, Doug Glanville, or at the very least surprising if I had told you this 2 weeks ago, the Seattle Mariners, one of the final four teams in last year's postseason field, have come all the way back. They are now 4.5 games out of first place in the West. Give us a primer. Can you cap that race in particular for us, knowing, to your point, the bats that the Astros do have at their disposal?
2: Yeah, I look at it as, you know, the bats are going to be the separator, because you can make the case that these teams can pitch. It's, you know, the Rangers have, you know, rotation arms, the starters. You look at teams like Texas, and then you move on to Houston, and you talk about Hunter Brown, guys getting healthy again, having a closer. And then the Mariners are just, you know, they're chock full of pitching. So you feel that they all can prevent runs at their best. So how do you separate? Well, you have to beat good pitching. And that's where I like the Astros on some levels, because they have those experienced bats that can beat good pitching. But the Mariners made the moves to get the offense. They just have some underperforming on the offensive side. So they get hot, they can make a run. So that division is a lot of fun, because, you know, you have the potential of just seeing, you know, who's hitting the ball and who can actually chain together some good starts from their pitching. And all of a sudden now you'll see the separation.
3: The Mariners had a nice run from way back into contention, but let's be real. If we're talking runs from way back into contention, we have to start with the Boston Red Sox. They've lost two in a row, finally. Is the unbearable hot en fuego streak over? What's going on? They lost two.
2: Well, what they were doing was impossible. So it's like you can't have like a 900 winning percentage the rest of the season. So the question is, when you come back to sort of earth, it's not that you have a 300 winning percentage and start losing in seven-game streaks. So they are a good team. And they were underperforming offensively, absolutely. And they've gotten, in some ways, the young pitchers overperform. Without Garrett Crochet and some of the experienced guys. So they're going to come back to some center, but that's still a really good team. But they got to contend with the Rays. and they got to contend with the Yankees, and that's just a good division, those top three.
1: Couple more for our Doug Glanville, set to be on the call. Sunday Night Baseball right here on ESPN Radio. 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Doug, let's go back to the NL. Let's talk about another team that played beat the streak last night. The Los Angeles Dodgers finally get off the schneid and pick up a dub in the month of August, but they are losers of eight of their last nine. Are we concerned after they dropped another one today, or how are we feeling?
2: Well, they're not concerned. You know, Dave Roberts, you know, he's seen it all over the stretch he's been on, and a lot of it's led to world championships. The interesting thing about the Dodgers, they'll openly talk about, it's August. These are dog days. There's struggles. He talks about this time of year, he's finding out who he can trust. And he didn't say, like, necessarily, okay, it's like win at all costs. It's like, I got to figure out who's going to be prepared for what's going to be inevitable, that is the postseason run. And so, yes, they can't look ahead and look past the Diamondbacks, teams that are still good, the Padres in their division. But they have a reason that they have this level of confidence, and they have experience to explain how to pace themselves in a way to not just give away ball games. So I think the confidence boost on the Diamondbacks and the Padres side is like, okay, this team is not infallible. They can be beat. They can beat themselves even. And that's baseball. You know, they were an inch away and an out away from losing the World Series last year. So they're definitely in the crosshairs of team, and it's going to come down to who's going to play the best baseball in that short series. And that can sometimes be anyone's ballgame.
3: I know we're only like a week and change removed from the conclusion of the last Where Will Scooble Go saga, but I miss it already. So is this the only time we're going to see Scooble with the Dodgers? Like, he's a free agent. Where do you see him making the next decision?
2: Well, you know, the Dodgers are going to have the resources to make the play. And I think part of it is, you know, we talk about the building the trust tree right now on the field. Well, this is also a recruiting effort, you know, and the Dodgers have proven to be really good. Shohei Ohtani gets involved, all the players call, the legends get involved to make Scooble comfortable and making an option. And then it's going to be up to him. But it's going to be hard if they go on this run and they win the World Series again. Why would he go anywhere else? I know he talks about going back to Detroit and keep his options open, but he could go anywhere, really, if he wants to make the deal work. And it's hard to choose a place when you've already won. I think that's going to be the pressure. That's the best recruiting trip that the Dodgers can offer, win a World Series.
1: 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Doug, enjoy one of my favorite ballparks in all of the majors, Petco Park, and of course one of the great cities in America in San Diego. We will talk again soon.
2: Okay, Mia. Thanks a lot. Thanks, Tim.
1: Doug Glanville on the call tonight. 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Tarek Skubal signing with the Dodgers. I don't want to say it, but the reality is, like Doug said, he would not have cleared this trade. I mean, look, to be fair, even if it's a two-month rental, I still think it's a steal for what was given up by the Los Angeles Dodgers and sent in exchange to the Detroit Tigers. I still think it's a steal. And I also think if you're Tarek Skubal, you did view this, that even if you're only in Southern California for 2 months, you win a ring, it was worth it. But he's from Northern California. He wants to get back to the West Coast. And even if he does see what's out there, we know who's going to come in with the highest dollar sign.
3: You are making a lot of sense. The only pushback I would have is you're thinking about this through Tarek Skubal's lens. Scott Boras, his agent, may see things differently. And from his lens, he will convince his client to go wherever the money is biggest. So if the Dodgers want the hometown boy to stay a hometown boy, they got to go ahead and outbid all of the out-of-town suitors that will be backing up their own Brinks trucks. And obviously, I'm talking about the likely bidders, right? The Mets, I don't know if the Yankees would get involved. Whoever has the deepest pockets, that's who you're competing against.
1: The Dodgers did fall today to the Diamondbacks, and so they dropped that series two games to one. Some other scores from around the majors. The aforementioned Mets have now won four straight. Yes, I believe it's now four straight, or is it five? No, they did lose yesterday. I take that back. They have won five of their last six. How about that? Let's say that and call it even, Tim Donnelly. 11-1 victors over the Pittsburgh Pirates. The Yankees, the Braves, they go to extras again. Atlanta prevails 2-1, and as you alluded alluded to, the red-hot Boston Red Sox dropped the series, the rubber match, to the Athletics 4-3. That sound you hear somewhere is one Q Myers of Game Night acclaim here on ESPN Radio rejoicing. Coming up next, a new WNBA record has been set. We'll tell you about it next on Primetime.
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0: Jordan Alvarez and the AL West leading Houston Astros are in San Diego to face Fernando Tatis Jr. and the Padres. 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
4: And the pitch. And a liner into left center field. That's down for a base hit. Terang's around third. Here comes the throw home. Terang is safe. Terang got to the backside of the plate. And he got in there safely. And the Brewers walk off the Twins here this afternoon.
0: It took 10 innings, but the best team in baseball able to knock off the Twins 4-3. The call courtesy of 620 WTMJ. Tim, the Milwaukee Brewers, I wouldn't say they were outlandish spenders at the trade deadline, but boy, oh boy, for all the talk in the press the Red Sox get about being the hottest team in the second half of the season so far, I've been impressed what they've been brewing in Milwaukee.
5: Anything that gets Mizorowski in big games on the mound throwing 7,000 miles per hour, I am in favor of. I want the biggest moments to be a big hitter, and I don't care which, but like a name we recognize, staring down 105. Like, that's what I want the biggest moments to be. So I'm in favor of the Brewers making it to the point of the season where the games have all the pressure on them.
0: Let's stay up in the upper Midwest, where the Minnesota Lynx able to see a bit of history this fine Sunday at the Target Center.
6: It's something I'll definitely like reflect on. You know, obviously, you just try to be present in it and take in the energy. My teammates, because you know, we've been through so much. Like, even through the season, it's like there's so much adversity that goes on. And so when you have a good moment, you want to just like soak it all in. And I'm just very grateful. You know, I'm 34 years old. It's my 13th year in the league. I'm exactly where I want to be. You know, coming back here in the offseason was the best decision I ever made. I'm so grateful for the city of Minneapolis for just loving me the way that they do through everything, the trials, tribulations, good games, bad games. I've gone 0-7, 0-8, you know what I mean? But then you know, have moments like this, and they're right there, and they're the first ones like chanting your name, even if it is my government. And I'm really where my feet are. That's the best thing I can give you. Like, basketball is such a big part of my life, but who I am as a person, who I've grown to be in this city, means like there's no price I can put on that. And so today I'm just so grateful. My best friends in the stands, you know, family group chat, you know, my teammates, just right where I want to be. I'm gonna go see Miss Connie at Whitey's Saloon, you know, and make sure I have my moment. Like, I have so many places here that I consider mini homes. So
0: Kayla McBride, a career-high 43 points, but perhaps most impressive, 10 for 14 from three-point range. That is the most three-point makes in a single game in WNBA history. The 43 points that Kayla McBride scored are also the third most in Lynx history in a single game, trailing only Maya Moore, who scored 48 in a game in 2014, and Katie

0: Smith, who scored 46 in a game in 2001. The Minnesota Lynx get the dub 103-90. The beat rolls on in Minnesota, Tim.
1: And you know how we work covering team sports, right? We have to find a way to get it back to the new it player. McBride goes 8 of 9 off passes from Olivia Miles. We have to find a way to give it back to Olivia Miles. She's the one everyone's excited about. So 8 of 9 on passes from Miles, who finished with 13 assists.
0: And like you said, Tim, even a newcomer like yourself to the W can't help but Google and YouTube search everything Olivia Miles. And so I've got your primer. Just search Olivia Miles block. You will not believe the block that she had of Lee Uero today. It was, I mean, so let me make sure. I just want to make sure I have all of my I's dotted and my T's crossed when it comes to exact height, weight measurements. And so, as I do go down, Lee Uero, 6'7", 27-year-old center for the Dallas Wings. Okay? Olivia Miles, any guesses how tall she is after watching a lot of her YouTube clips and Twitter clips, Tim?
1: 5'11"?
0: She's 5'10". 5'10", okay. And she got up and she blocked a 6'7" center. Don't let those WNBA refs tell you otherwise, Cheryl Reeve or Olivia Miles fans, because she got all ball from what I saw. And while, yes, a foul was called, you know, as we learned last night, those can be rescinded. You know, you just got to hop on the phone and, you know, maybe not the common foul variety, but you know what I mean, Tim. Nonetheless, another highlight from one Olivia Miles who continues to dazzle. This is Primetime on ESPN Radio, the ESPN app, SiriusXM Channel 80. We are presented by Progressive Insurance. Preseason week one is here. It all begins, I wouldn't say Thursday night, Tim, because we do have several joint practices, and I want to start with those as we give you your primer heading into this first week of the preseason in the NFL. The Cowboys and the Rams will have a joint practice on Tuesday. The Colts and the Patriots will as well up in Foxborough, as will the Bucks and the Jets, the Titans and the Niners. And then on Wednesday, it's the Dolphins and the Commanders. Thursday, the Jaguars and the Saints. So not a ton of joint practices, but the reason I outline all those is as we do look at the week one of the preseason schedule, I do think there's a chance, because they are not doing a joint practice, the Lions and the Bengals, the first game of week one of the preseason, we could see Jared Goff. We could see Joe Burrow. There's a good chance, right?
1: Well, that's exactly what I was doing. As far as which games I'm going to prioritize, as you read the joint practices, I was crossing them off the list because they're going to do all the fun stuff that I'd want to watch in practice, and then it'll be boring in the game. Yeah, if we see the starters of Detroit and Cincy, that's a really fun one. On the flip side, Arizona at Las Vegas that same Thursday. I mean, that's what, the first pick in Mendoza, the third pick in Love. Two young teams that probably actually want to get their players reps rather than veterans that just want to chill in a hoodie on the sideline and not doing joint practices as they weren't on the list you just read. So that one seems exciting for me.
0: And a third-round QB in Carson Beck, who is suddenly the apple of many's eye, also in that game going up against Fernando Mendoza. Speaking of the apple of your eye, Tim Donnelly, do we think Jordan Love's going to play 7 o'clock Thursday night when the Packers face the Steelers at Akershiser Stadium?
1: Just because, again, I'm not even like a Packers fan. I just like them. I think they're a good offense, and Jordan Love and LaFleur are a big part of that. I know that it was the first preseason game last year when Jordan Love hurt his thumb and ended up missing pretty much the rest of preseason. So I would imagine they have, you know, like flashbacks to that, and they'll, if they play him, it'll be very, very protective. So probably won't be number one on my watch list just because of that. I think it'll be pretty boring. And, I mean, with Pittsburgh, like, Aaron Rodgers probably ain't playing, and you know that's their whole offense. So, you know, nothing too exciting to see in that one outside of I'll watch Jordan Love no matter what. So if he plays 10 plays, I'm going to watch those 10.
0: The backup QB battle, though, in Pittsburgh, kind of saucy, is it not? With Mason Rudolph, Will Howard, and now Drew Aller, the former Penn State quarterback, all vying to be Aaron Rodgers' backup. I would assume we're going to see all three of those guys on Thursday night.
1: And truly kind of open there. Like, they, I think there's a, you know, there might be a hierarchy, but there's some ability for some upward movement if you play really, really well in a few of these games. And also backup, you know, Tyrod Taylor takes over from Malik Willis. So there's some backup stuff going on with the Packers as well.
0: We move to Friday, the Broncos and the Falcons. Which member of the 19-player men's rec basketball league do you think is going to get the start under center for Kevin Stefanski's Falcons at home on Friday?
1: I would imagine Cooper Rush, and with Penix and Tua not going anywhere near live reps in a preseason game, I would assume. You need somebody that you can evaluate the rest of the roster. So it's, you know, you can't really expect Jack Strand, an undrafted rookie free agent out of Minnesota State Moorhead, to have his wits about him enough to judge the wide receivers or to step up in the pocket the way you would need to judge a tackle. So it's probably, I would assume, Cooper Rush, just because he'll be the most like control in an experiment, so you can figure out if anyone else is worth bouncing up the depth chart a little bit.
0: And then on Saturday, first game of the day, no New York Giants fans. I don't know if we're going to have time for you, because this feels like a fitting place to end today's program. The Panthers, the Bills, the Sean McDermott Bowl. It's also the debut outside of the intra-squad scrimmage of the new Highmark Stadium, which has received some low reviews so far, Tim Donnelly.
1: Well, as a, like, I professionally cover the Panthers, I can tell you earlier today, Dave Canales did say the starters are going to play 10 to 20 reps.
0: Ooh,
1: very
0: nice.
1: 10 to 20 snaps. So Bryce Young has never played in a first preseason game. He's never played in a second preseason game. It's always been the third that they've played one drive in, at least the last 2 years. So they're not only is it a new stadium, you might see some of the actual NFL players. So circle that one as well.
0: It'll be the debut of Joe Brady as the head coach of the Buffalo Bills. And while I do not think we'll see Josh Allen, Kyle Allen, Shane Bouchel, that's a sneaky good backup quarterback battle as well up there in Western New York. And so football is here. NFL preseason in full swing. It all gets going this Thursday night with a four-pack of games. And, of course, we will have you covered here on ESPN Radio. Speaking of games that we have you covered with, coming up next, the Padres host the Astros. 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
11: Back some more near the wall. Jumps! And he made the catch! Swinging a ball, ripped to right.